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1: And it's here on LAist 89.3 and the LAist app. More local news in about 15 minutes. Meanwhile, Julia Paskin here with some of the headlines we're following. President Trump's feud with German Chancellor Friedrich Merz continued over the Iran war. The U.S. will now withdraw about 5,000 troops from Germany in the next 6 months to a year. That is 14% of the American service members stationed there. Meanwhile, President Trump says his administration is still weighing a taxpayer-funded takeover of Spirit Airlines. Lawmakers from both parties and members of the president's administration have criticized the idea of using taxpayer funds to keep the airline afloat. Meanwhile, some airlines say that they will step in to support Spirit customers if the airline does go under. And some festival-goers may still be finding glitter and sand in their stuff from Coachella 2026, but today advance sales for next year sold out fast and fans are frustrated. There's supposed to be another sale around the time when the lineup is announced. Meantime, there's a waitlist you can join. Time is 5:19.
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1: We were in the studio with Dan. Somebody sent me a documentary which featured us as children with my parents. And it's the first time I've seen my ma in like a video with us as children. So that's kind of inspired the idea of Irish Goodbye. She's been dead a few years now, but I think it's only after a few years that you get to process like death and look back at kind of fun times or just normal times. And the song is kind of a reflection on like, it's not all the like crazy moments you miss in life with the people, it's kind of the mundane boring stuff you miss, like sitting in after dinner, talking after dinner, walking to the shop or walking around the park. So it's kind of reflecting that there is how much you miss the mundane stuff in life when you share it with somebody that you love.
0: It's a really beautiful song.
1: Thank you. Take them on and make you rush, get your...
2: We've been speaking with Mo Cara and Mowgli Bop from the Irish hip hop trio Kneecap. Thank you so much.
1: Thank you very much. Appreciate it.
2: Israel has denied accusations that its policies have led to starvation in Gaza and says restrictions on food aid were designed to prevent it from falling into the hands of Hamas militants.
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4: 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Tomorrowland's Core Festival is making its U.S. debut at L.A. 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And Sunday, the Santa Monica International Jazz Festival is offering hours of live jazz on the 3rd Street Promenade. 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That's Thursday, May 7th at the Crawford in Pasadena. 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
9: Live from NPR News in Washington, I'm Janine Herbst. Today marks 60 days since the Trump administration formally notified Congress of the war with Iran. That's the legal deadline to gain approval from lawmakers to continue the conflict. But as NPR's Franco Ordonez reports, top officials argue hostilities with Iran have ended, despite the continued presence of U.S. forces in the region.
10: Under the War Powers Act, President Trump is supposed to get congressional approval of a conflict once the 60-day deadline is reached, or is required to withdraw U.S. forces. Trump announced major combat operations against Iran in late February, but the White House and Defense Secretary Pete Hegseth said that hostilities stopped with the implementation of the ceasefire, and that there has been no exchange of fire between the U.S. and Iran since April 7th. After 2 months of fighting, the two sides remain in a high-stakes standoff that is having major impacts on the global economy. Neither the U.S. nor Iran wants the bombing to resume, but both continue to make demands that the other side will not accept. Franco Ordonez, NPR News, The White House.
9: The federal appeals court has temporarily suspended telemedicine access to the abortion pill mifepristone. The Fifth Circuit Court of Appeals granted a stay in a suit brought by Louisiana against the Food and Drug Administration. The state is seeking to roll back rules allowing the drug to be prescribed by phone or online and then sent through the mail. Doctors say prescribing it in person is unnecessary, and requiring that makes it harder to access the procedure. Drug makers are expected to appeal this decision to the Supreme Court, which threw out the last mifepristone case without changing access. 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
4: And live from LAS News, I'm Julia Paskin. LA County courts are taking new steps to resolve evictions before they go to trial. David Wagner has details.
11: One pilot program in downtown L.A. pairs tenants with free attorneys for settlement conferences. Court-appointed officers try to get landlords and tenants to hatch deals to stay or move out before evictions go to a judge. Presiding Judge Sergio Tapia says settlements can be a win-win.
12: We're trying to show litigants across the board, whether it's tenants or landlords, that the court is the opportunity to try to find resolution faster.
11: Another program in Compton offers landlords who settle up to $10,000 in back rent. If the programs work, Tapia says they could be expanded countywide. David Wagner, LAS News.
4: Meanwhile, driverless cars can be cited for breaking traffic laws under new DMV regulations that kick in this summer. Laura Dukes reports.
13: When the new rule kicks in on July 1st, officers will be able to give tickets to manufacturers. And failure to comply could lead to their permits being restricted or suspended. Previously, citations could only be issued against a driver's license. Robotaxi services like Waymo are already operating in L.A., with more companies like Zox planning to expand into the area. The souped-up autonomous vehicles have caused an outcry after crashing into parked cars in Echo Park and even injuring a child near a Santa Monica elementary school. Laura Dukes, LAS News.
4: Staying with local transit laws, LA is a step closer to banning e-bikes from equestrian, hiking, and recreational trails. LA City Council voted today to begin the process and directed the City Council to come up with penalties for violators. The bikes would still be allowed on designated paths, that includes along the LA River and city beaches. Supporters of the ban say e-bikes are dangerous to hikers and animals, and critics say the real threat is the more powerful motorized trail bikes that already are not legal for the street. A burrito from Peruvian eatery Merca Saltao in Culver City has attracted controversy online. As Gab Chaperon reports, the owner leaned in.
14: He said, "Am I wrong for doing this?" And he got in response hundreds of comments in his favors, and as a result, a surge in customers. So the controversy ended up being the best marketing ploy that they could have not paid for.
4: The debate over a Lomo Saltado burrito coming up this Food Friday in 10 minutes. It's 5:35.
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16: 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I'm Sasha Fiver.
17: And I'm Scott Detrow. The Trump administration has released a lengthy report on what it calls anti-Christian bias in the federal government. It details numerous instances that it says are examples of the Biden administration persecuting Christians for their beliefs. With me now to talk about the report is NPR religion correspondent Jason DeRose. Hey, Jason.
18: Hello.
17: Let's dig into what the report found. What are some of the examples of bias it cited?
18: Well, first, Scott, some context. President Trump called for this report in an executive order just weeks after he returned to office, and a Department of Justice task force looked at 17 federal departments and agencies and has now put out this 200-plus page report. Among other things, it says Biden's Justice Department pursued, quote, aggressive prosecutions against Christian demonstrators at clinics where abortions are performed, but responded, quote, less aggressively to attacks on Christian pregnancy resource centers. Those are places that dissuade women from having abortions. Here's another example. The report says the previous administration imposed disproportionately heavy fines on a Christian university, which the Department of Education under Biden accused of functioning as something of a diploma mill. And it compares that with lower fines against Penn State and Michigan State for abuse, sex abuse scandals at those schools.
17: So those are some specific cases. What does the report say about broader policies, things that, you know, people might call culture war issues?
18: Well, that's a sizable part of what this report focused on. One example is that the Biden administration tried to, quote, mandate an adoption of a view on sexual orientation and gender ideology with limited religious exceptions. Now, what that means is the report says anti-discrimination laws should have greater exemptions for religious beliefs. So if, say, a county clerk were opposed to same-sex marriage for religious reasons, she'd not have to, say, sign her name to a marriage license for a gay or lesbian couple.
17: You mentioned that this is something that President Trump signaled very early on. A lot of conservative Christian groups have been waiting for this report. How are they reacting to it?
18: Well, they're pleased for the most part. Jeremy Dice is senior counsel with the conservative Christian legal group First Liberty Institute. He says many of these recommendations in the report have already been implemented, such as how the Trump administration allows for broad accommodation for people declining COVID vaccines for religious reasons.
19: We know that it has restored religious liberty to the workplace, and we want to carefully recognize the rights of conscience of our employees. And so we're going to take a careful look at how we accommodate people of faith within our workforce.
18: Dice says he hopes greater religious accommodation will also now be picked up at the state level.
17: What about people who worked in the Biden administration? What are they saying?
18: Well, Melissa Rogers served as the head of the White House Office on Faith-Based Initiatives under Biden. She calls this report from the Trump Justice Department absurd.
20: What the DOJ document is largely doing is not even trying to present even an arguable allegation of targeting or discrimination, but rather pointing to certain differences over law and policy between an administration and certain religious communities.
18: She says describing disagreements over law and policy as being anti-Christian is deeply troubling because it actually privileges one way of being Christian, a conservative one.
17: Any sense what the administration will do with this report next?
18: Well, no real call for additional actions because, as Dice says, the Trump administration has already essentially reversed what it says the Biden administration was doing to persecute Christians.
17: Let's just zoom out and put this report in a broader perspective of how the administration has been talking about religion.
18: Well, this report, Scott, uses the term traditional Christian over and over again throughout how it discusses defending Christian beliefs. Now, many of the concerns in this report, abortion, vaccines, LGBTQ rights, are the concerns of conservative white evangelicals who are an important base for Donald Trump, a base of support for him. The report also describes Christians as something of a persecuted minority. But, you know, Scott, in reality, two-thirds of Americans identify as Christian, and that's definitely not a minority.
17: That is NPR religion correspondent Jason DeRose. Thank you so much.
18: You're welcome.
21: Los Angeles has joined a growing number of states and school districts reevaluating how much

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1: Live from LAist 89.3 and the LAist app, I'm Julia Paskin. It is Food Friday, hooray, when we talk all things food and drink going into the weekend. Peruvian eatery Merca Saltao in Culver City has been at the center of a social media firestorm. LAist food and culture writer Gab Chabran is here to explain what is happening there. Hey, Gab.
2: Hey, Julia.
1: All right, so before we get into this culinary drama, tell us about this restaurant, Merca Saltao.
2: Right. So it's a fast casual Peruvian spot that opened last August in downtown Culver City. And it was founded by two lifelong friends from Lima, Alonso Franco and Ignacio Barrios. They built this entire restaurant around the Lomo Saltado, arguably Peru's most iconic dish.
1: Yeah.
2: And for those who aren't familiar, it's usually made with some sort of protein as the base. And then along with rice or fries, vegetables and some sort of savory sauce, and then mixed

0: with those delicious Aji peppers. They specialize in bowls, salads, and yes, even a lomo saltado burrito.
1: So in my ignorance, that just sounds delicious to me. Tell me where the controversy comes in. How did the internet break?
0: So an influencer went in the first week and filmed just the burrito. Didn't really provide too much context, you know, about it being just like, boom, here's this lomo saltado burrito. Internet, what do you think about it? And the comments went sideways pretty fast. People were accusing them of Mexicanizing Peruvian food, calling into question the authenticity of it all. So it hit the owners pretty hard, and Franco took to Reddit and asked the community directly. He said, am I wrong for doing this? And he got in response was hundreds of comments in his favors, and as a result, a surge in customers. So the controversy ended up being the best marketing ploy that they could have not paid for.
1: Wow, amazing. Yeah, to me, I mean, I guess maybe because I've lived in LA for so long, like this fusion food makes perfect sense to me, but I'm also no expert on culinary authenticity. I can tell you that much. But you did bring some in, and I'm dying to try it. Also because, like, lomo saltado, I'm a vegetarian, and it's really hard to find it vegetarian.
0: Totally, totally, yeah. And so this one's made with mushrooms, but you could also get it with steak and chicken, both of which I've tried and are delicious. And it's a soy and oyster sauce mixture into everything. And then there's aji amarillo heat kind of building in the background.
1: Mm-hmm. Oh, my goodness. Well, I don't know if I'm now weighing in on the controversy, but this is really tasty.
0: Yeah.
1: This is really good. This is what I've been missing out on all the time. Awesome.
0: Exactly. You got those pinto beans stewed with the yellow chili, a touch of guacamole, all wrapped up in that delicious flour tortilla. The sauce situation is the first thing I notice.
1: Mm-hmm.
0: It kind of soaks up everything. As far as that goes, what do you think?
1: I mean, I've really only tried a veggie lomo saltado once before, and it wasn't very flavorful, which didn't match up with every other person's description of what lomo saltado is, right? And so this is so much more of like a flavor experience. Like, there's a lot happening. The pepper is there, but it's not overwhelming. This is delicious. I can't wait to finish it.
0: Yes, and the thing that surprised me the most was the rice. I'm normally not a rice guy in my burrito because
1: it's usually dry.
0: Exactly, and it could just sort of substitute as filler, you know, to kind of bulk up your burrito. But here, it feels a little more natural because it absorbs all of those flavors from the lomo saltado juice, and it really works.
1: Yeah, no, the rice is like not at all a bummer as it can be in some burritos.
0: Amen to that.
1: All right. LAist food and culture writer Gab Chebron. You can read more of his story about this and other food writings at LAist.com. Gab, thank you so much.
0: Thanks, Julia.
1: More local news coming up in 15 minutes. Meanwhile, here are some of the headlines we're following. Julia Paskin still with you. And staying with culinary news this Food Friday, British barbecue expert Genevieve Taylor is hosting a cookbook release party at Heritage Barbecue in San Juan Capistrano tonight. LA Taco is hosting the Taco Madness Festival tomorrow in downtown. The local news and culture website has been running a March Madness-style bracket for the best tacos in LA. Tacos Los Cholos and Mariscos Corona made it to the final round. The winner will be announced on stage at the event, which also features a whole lineup of taqueros and music and beer. That's from 3 to 9 at Gloria Molina Grand Park. And after nearly 50 years of service, John's Fish Market in Dana Point is closing its doors this weekend. In a statement, the owner said she made the decision due to personal and economic circumstances. The last day is Sunday. We have more food news at las.com/food. 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
1: The models were encouraged to mill around like starving goats in the parking lot of a methadone clinic in New Jersey. What?
2: Can't say.
1: What am I not allowed to say? Methadone? New Jersey.
0: What can I say? 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I'm Bob Mondello.

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2: Julia Paskin with you. All Things Considered on LAist was produced this week by Kevin Tidmarsh and Laura Dukes. Our engineers are Tui Mao and Ken Harris. Matt D'Angelo-Antonio is our senior producer. I'm your host, Julia Paskin. Find me on Instagram, if you like, at Paskin Says Words. 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
5: In Los Angeles, I'm Kai Rizal. It is Friday today. Somehow, it is the first day of May. Good as always to have you along, everybody. Look, I could dilly-dally here, tell you what a week it has been in this economy, but honestly, why not just get to it? Sudeep Reddy is at MS Now. Courtney Brown is at Axios. Hey, you two.
6: Hi, Kai.
7: Hey, Kai.
5: All right, let's see. Tossing your coin here. Courtney, you get to go first. We're going to talk Fed meeting for a while and the ancillary happenings. First of all, I suppose we should talk substance. What did you make of what Chair Powell had to say and the state of this economy?
7: So before we heard from Chair Powell, we got the FOMC statement. And the first thing I saw when I saw it was, holy cow, Fed president revolt. We had Governor Stephen Miron dissent in favor of rate cuts, but he's been doing that for a while. But three Fed presidents dissenting, not over interest rates, but language in the statement that maintains an easing bias. Their problem was, we don't think that should be the case anymore. There is a real possibility that the next move could be a rate hike. And so that's the tone that we enter the press conference with. And then the big shocker, of course, was Powell saying that I'm going to stay on as a Fed governor after my term as chair expires. And I want to make sure that essentially he was saying he wants to protect Fed independence. And he sees that as his role as a public servant. So, I mean, it's going to be a fascinating few months to watch him on the Fed board alongside Kevin Warsh.
5: All right. You just gutted like the whole next like 5 minutes of this interview. You're killing me, man. I don't even know what you're doing here. You just went straight. Well, it's all right. We're going to unpack it. We're going to unpack it a little bit. Sudeep, I want you to help people understand. So look, everybody's heard by now that there were three dissents from governors and then Myron from board presidents rather. And then Myron and the rate cut, which was totally expected. Talk to me about what that says about what Kevin Warsh is going to inherit as he takes over on the 15th of May.
6: One of the lines from the outgoing Chair Powell is that inflation is kind of misbehaving, he said, which is an interesting and perhaps polite way to say that all sorts of things are not going our way right now. Inflation readings are way off the Fed's target. Obviously, we're now 8 weeks into a war that was supposed to be a few days or a few weeks and has no end in sight. And that is the beginning of a problem that lots of people on the Fed, lots of officials have got to be worrying about. If that continues, it can start bleeding into other things in the economy and make inflation misbehave even more. And so Kevin Warsh, who has historically tried to articulate being more more hawkish, more concerned about inflation, we'll see if he actually believes that when he's inside the Fed. He now has to come in and deal with this situation that could take quite a while to actually resolve itself once he's on board.
5: Keep going too deep for a second. Quite a while, meaning what, like 6 months, 8 months? I mean, there is that long and you know, indeterminate lag with monetary policy and, you know, the whole deal.
6: And I mean, this really, he needs a crystal ball to figure out what's going to happen in the Strait of Hormuz and with the war. If this goes on for a couple more months and we're at tank bottoms with oil supplies all over the world, that is a 6 month problem. That's a 9 month problem. That means in higher inflation month after month after month, carrying through and preventing the Fed from actually cutting rates the way obviously the president wants, but the way some other people on the FOMC want as well.
5: Right. Courtney, about Powell deciding to stay on, I personally was not surprised. I would like to know, number one, whether you were surprised, but number two, I take Powell at his word that he's going to be really quiet and not pipe up a whole lot in his chair emeritus role. But I wonder what you make of it.
7: I think that I need to mention that we got the perfect Powell meme in the last, you know, press conference. Yeah, you know, he was talking about what it means for him to be, you know, he's going to be a quiet governor, he said. And, you know, someone asked him, what does that mean? And he started to shrink lower behind the podium. and I think that means that he's not going to be overly aggressive in trying to cut against what you know, Warsh is going to do as chair. He's not going to be a shadow Fed chair. So I think it'll be interesting to watch in the months ahead. I think one of the things that I was a little bit unsatisfied by during the press conference is I'm not sure I understand what the new test is for Powell to feel like he's comfortable stepping down as governor. I'm not sure what that will look like. So I guess we'll have to wait and see.
5: Yeah, so we have to sort of wait and see what the Department of Justice does, what the president does, frankly, and what the U.S. Attorney for the District of Columbia, Gene Pirro, does. Sudeep, you mentioned this. I do want to point out inflation. PCE came in 3.2%. I mean, that's not nothing, right? It's going exactly the opposite way of what the Fed wants it to do, and that just complicates Warsh's, you know, first short number of months on the board.
6: It absolutely does. The labor market remains, I think stable was the word that Chair Powell used. It's jobless claims have just continued to stay low, dropping even lower in the latest week. It is remarkable how stable the labor market is. It is a low firing economy, and that means that this is not a wage price spiral. It's not that kind of situation right now. It is. At the moment, still a one-time price effect. Right? Oil prices go up. People deal with it. It's not like they keep going up. Now, obviously, anything can happen, and we're all sitting here wondering how we've gone 2 months into a war with the Strait of Hormuz closed, and it isn't as bad as it seemed like it would be. But that just creates all sorts of uncertainty for all the other things. It's not just oil. It's all the other things, as you've covered quite extensively on the show. Lots of other product prices that are going to be hit by that, and that creates many questions for the inflation outlook.
5: Right. Okay, super quick. We're running out of time. Our new game show, What is Kevin Warsh Thinking? Five words or less. Courtney Brown, you go first. Literally 10 seconds. Go.
7: Whatever the equivalent of subtweeting, but in an FOMC statement is, that's what the Fed presidents did. They're sending a signal, and Eric Rosengrant, former Fed, Boston Fed president, said this. Yeah. This is a signal to Warsh. It's not going to be that easy to come in and cut rates.
5: All right, we'll take it. It's not going to be that easy. Sudeep, what do you got? 10 seconds.
6: Oh, boy, this is messy. He's going to come
5: in. That was very good. That was very good. You were listening at the opening. You had that one ready.
6: Yeah, exactly. He's going to see how challenging it is to actually get 19 officials to line up behind him. And he wants a more active discussion around the table. He's certainly going to get it rather than having something he experienced 20 years ago.
5: It will be a goat rodeo. All right. Sudeep Reddy and MS Now. Courtney Brown at Axios. Thanks, you two, on a Friday.
6: Thanks, Kai.
7: Thanks, Kai.
5: Wall Street to end the week. Traders were a little betwixt in between. Details, numbers, when we get there.

0: There was the Fed news, the inflation news, all the rest of the news this week that the three of us were just talking about. Also, though, big tech. Apple rounded out earnings week yesterday with, shocker, another strong performance, thanks largely to the iPhone 17. Soon to be former CEO Tim Cook said demand for them has been extraordinary. That's a quote. He also did say, though, that increasing costs for memory chips could start putting a dent in things. Memory chips, of course, are in all kinds of consumer electronics, but they have been in short supply as chip makers move to a high-paying customer. Any guesses? Yes, AI data centers, marketplaces. Megan McCarty-Carino has more on that one.
1: The memory market has always been volatile, says Willie Shih at Harvard Business School.
2: There has been this boom and bust cycle that goes back 30, 40 years.
1: Demand surges when a new tech product gets released. Manufacturers build more capacity, creating a glut, rinse and repeat. But the AI shock is of a different magnitude.
2: An AI server will typically have maybe 10 times as much memory as a conventional data center server.
1: So the three big memory makers have pulled back on the consumer market. Gamers who build custom PCs felt the pain first, says Ryan Reith at IDC Market Research. Prices for some DIY memory kits were tripling late last year.
3: Think about that as the precursor to what's going to happen for the mass market.
1: Big brands like Apple locked in memory supplies before the worst of the surge, but will be renegotiating contracts at higher prices this year.
3: A lot of that cost is going to get passed through to the consumer. And it's only going to intensify as we get into the second half of this year.
1: IDC predicts the global device market will shrink significantly until memory supplies start to rebound next year. But Apple could still emerge a winner, says analyst Neil Seibert at Above Avalon.
4: Because they're the strongest player, that they have the strongest portfolio, and they are putting orders out there that are significant.
1: Without that bargaining power, he says smaller players will likely pay even higher prices for memory if they can get any at all. I'm Megan McCarty-Carino for Marketplace.

0: According to the U.S. Energy Information Administration, the United States is the world's biggest exporter of liquefied natural gas, and an increasing share of those exports is being sent through the sleepy beach city of Corpus Christi, Texas. So with the Strait of Hormuz still closed and the world scrambling for LNG, Marketplace's Elizabeth Trovall took a little road trip.
1: All day here on the Corpus Christi Bay, ships carrying crude oil and fuel make their way through this deep water ship channel, as do dolphins.
2: When the ships leave, they'll actually get in front of the ship and ride the bow wave out, and sometimes they'll spin, sometimes they'll jump.
1: I'm looking out at the turquoise water with Kent Britton, CEO of the Port of Corpus Christi, which ships out roughly half of U.S. crude oil exports.
2: So about 2.5 million barrels a day.
1: This channel connects the engine of the U.S. oil and gas industry, the Permian Basin, to the global energy marketplace. And business is booming.
2: March was the busiest month in the history of the Port of Corpus Christi. And by all accounts, April is actually going to be even busier than March. So our customers here have, let's call it, overproduced to fill a gap, obviously, for what's not being allowed to flow through the Strait of Hormuz.
1: Crude oil exports can only grow so much, but liquefied natural gas is another story.
2: LNG shipments this year are actually up about 40% over the same period last year.
1: That new LNG coming online was planned long before the war in Iran started, but the timing is right, with nearly 20% of global LNG disrupted.
2: For oil and gas, LNG is the growth story of the next decade.
1: Britton says all of the energy export growth has brought billions in investment to the region and tens of thousands of jobs. Further inland, metal pipes shut into the air and refineries stretch across a vast industrial area. I walk into the Barbecue Man restaurant run by Matt DeShields.
3: This is our food line here. We got brisket, sausage, ham, turkey, beef dino ribs.
1: He's the third generation owner of the restaurant.
3: 90% of our customer base is going to be the industrial workers here in Corpus Christi. Our main business is lunchtime, which, again, that's all the contractors and refinery workers that are in the area. And without them, we wouldn't really have a business at all over here.
1: Those workers can make up to six figures, so they have money to spend, DeShield says, whether it's buying barbecue, beer, or a home.
3: What spurred this business back in the 70s was the oil boom in the area. And we've kind of rocked and rolled with the industry through the ups and downs.
1: That was back during the energy crisis of the 1970s, when offshore drilling in the region was ramping up. That crisis also caused the U.S. to ban oil exports for four decades, says Bob Paulison with the Coastal Bend Industry Association.
4: And that ban continued until 2015.
1: When it was reversed by Congress under President Obama, this was as fracking revived the Permian Basin as a top oil-producing region in the world. This turned Corpus Christi into an energy export juggernaut.
4: One of the first tankers to carry oil for export for international markets came out of Corpus Christi at the end of 2015.
1: Now, the industry accounts for roughly 40% of local economic output, says economist Denise Gehrig with Texas A&M Corpus Christi. And that economic impact continues to grow with the expansion of LNG exports.
5: Although the workforce is not huge in numbers, every dollar of LNG output generates more than 70 cents in our local economy.
1: Whether Corpus Christi grows beyond the planned LNG expansion is still TBD. Locally, the city is grappling with historic drought, and the future of global energy markets is uncertain. But as crude oil tankers go unfilled in the Middle East, it's never been busier here on the Corpus Christi Bay. I'm Elizabeth Trovall for Marketplace.

0: Coming up.
1: I can't be sure that I won't regret it, but I can't be sure of a lot of things.
0: Words to live by, huh? First, though, let's do the numbers. Dow Industrial's down 152 on the day, 0.3%. Finish at 49,499, did the blue chips. The NASDAQ gained 222 points, 0.9%, 25,114. The S&P 500 up 21, 0.3%, 7,230 there. For the 5 days gone by, the Dow up about 0.5%. The NASDAQ picked up 1.1%. The S&P 500 improved 0.9%. Spirit Airlines is preparing to shut down after it couldn't secure a deal from bailout from the Trump administration. Although the president said today he hasn't decided yet. Spirit Aviation Holdings plummeted 25.3%. Elizabeth was talking about Corpus Christi and LNG. Texas-based Cheniere Energy, the biggest exporter thereof. Cheniere Energy down 1.75%. 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
0: This is Marketplace. I'm Kai Rizdahl. The Devil Wears Prada 2 hits theaters today if somehow you've missed all of the ads. For that movie, most tickets will set you back 15-ish bucks or so. But I did see a distressing headline in the Wall Street Journal the other day. The $50 movie ticket has arrived, it said. Ben Fritz had the story. Ben, it's good to talk to you again.
8: Thanks for having me, Kai.
0: I'll be honest with you. I saw $50 tickets in the headline, and it stopped me in my tracks, in mid-scroll, as it were. What the heck?
8: Yeah, I was stunned, too. That's why I wrote the story. It turns out that people who go to the movies are a little bit like people who fly in airplanes. You know, it's the same basic experience, but some people are willing to pay more for something extra. And what Regal, who's the company charging $50, what they figured out is there are people who want to see this movie, Dune Part 3, on opening night in the absolute best format, IMAX 70mm film. And for that experience, they're willing to pay a lot more than most people are expect to pay for most movies. And they charge $50 and they sold those tickets really fast.
0: Amazing. So we should point out here, as you and I talked about last time we had you on, this is the premium experience. It's the IMAXs, yep. it's the big deals, and that's what the companies are going for. It has to be said that there are executives saying, look, we got to make movies affordable again, man. $50 is a lot.
8: Right. So some people in Hollywood think this is a really bad strategy because the more that we're charging people as if going to the movies is a special occasion, the more people are going to view going to the movies as a special occasion and they're only going to go a few times a year, as opposed to in the past, you know, people, it was a cheap date.
0: Yeah. Yeah. How much of this is being driven by the fact that we collectively, this economy, are making far fewer movies than we did, say, before the pandemic, right? That's part of the deal.
8: Yes. So the studios are making fewer movies and fewer of us are going to the theaters. The number of movies made is down about 25% from before the pandemic, and attendance at theaters is down about 30%. So it's kind of creating this negative cycle where, well, people go to the movies less because there are fewer movies, and because people are going less, the studios are making fewer movies. And then because all that's happening, the theaters are raising their prices because they got to make more money from fewer people. So it's this downward, spiral.
0: Right. And there's a concessions thing too. Like, we used to spend $5 pre-pandemic, and now we're spending $9 every time we go.
8: Yeah, actually. So as much as people get freaked out about the prices of movie tickets, it's right. actually the popcorn and sodas prices that have really gone up the most. And people are both spending more per bucket of popcorn, and they're buying more stuff when they go. And I think that's also part of this film is special occasion trend where, hey, if I'm only going once or twice or three times a year, fine, I'll spend extra to get like the biggest popcorn and to have nachos with it or whatever. Whereas if I was going every week or two, I probably wouldn't spend that.
0: Yeah, that's fair. And I get that, you know,

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2: 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I appreciate your time.
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0: How much any one person is going to need in retirement depends on a whole lot of things. Northwestern Mutual did a survey not too long ago. The best guess among U.S. adults for them to be able to retire comfortably? $1.46 million, they said. That's the average. It is worth pointing out here that that's 15% more than people were saying just a year earlier. It also might be worth asking, though, how much you don't need. Here's today's installment of our series, My Economy.
1: My name is Lois Moore. I live in South Bloomfield, Ohio, and I am retired from a career in finance. In my retirement, I decided that I didn't want to keep accumulating. I wanted to begin to be generous with money, which was not my pattern through my life. And so I decided that the right way for me to do that was to put a cap on my net worth. The idea of setting the net worth limit came kind of gradually. In 2017, my mother died, and my brothers and I inherited her estate. Mom was very private about her money. None of us had any idea what she had, and it was more than we expected. So then, when the market started dumping money on me, I started to feel as though this is ridiculous. I have more money than I need. I have more money than I'm going to use. And I would look at, you know, billionaires and think, it's not right to have more than you can use. And then I started to think, well, I also am, I'm not in that class, but I have more than I can use. And what I need to do is set a limit on it. That was when I began to give larger gifts. I'm a little embarrassed to tell the number because I feel like it's still too high. And I did choose it kind of arbitrarily. And what I'm thinking is that as time goes on, probably I'm going to continue to adjust the limit and adjust it downward. But it just seems like a number that will take care of me at the end of my life and will take care of emergencies between here and there. It is a little scary to begin to spend because over my working life, the idea was to accumulate. I was putting money away for college. I was putting money away for retirement. And to take a chunk and give it to a charity instead of giving them a few hundred dollars to give a serious gift to a charity was a little frightening. When I've shared that I'm doing this, which to be honest, I have not a whole lot because I kind of feel like it makes me sound like I'm such a good person, which is not what I'm trying to say. But when I have shared it with people, they wonder how I can be sure that I won't regret it. And I can't be sure that I won't regret it. But I can't be sure of a lot of things. The market, we always hear, is driven by fear and by greed. And I don't want those to be my drivers. I want my norm to be contentment. And I'm not there, but that's my goal, and this is my tool.
0: 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Money, it turns out, actually isn't everything, huh? 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So take a second, if you can, and let us know what's going on. 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
1: This final note on the way out today, which I will preface by saying we don't do a lot of thoroughbred horse racing on this program, but we are making an exception today. The Kentucky Derby, as you might have heard, is tomorrow. 20 horses in the field, including, I love this, wait for it, a colt named Emerging Market. Two career races so far, two wins, 15-1 odds as I speak. Our theme music was composed by BJ Lederman. Marketplace's executive producer is Nancy Fargali. Joanne Griffith is the chief content officer. Neil Scarborough is the vice president and the general manager. I'm Kai Rizdahl. Have yourselves a great weekend, everybody. We'll see you back here on Monday, all right?

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2: 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The evening edition episode is already out now. It's 7 o'clock.
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5: The Supreme Court deals a major blow to the Voting Rights Act. Pete Hegseth lashes out in Congress on Iran, and gas prices soar. From WAMU and NPR in Washington, this is 1A. Hi, I'm Todd Zwillick. Today on the Friday News Roundup, justices weakened the landmark Voting Rights Act and struck down a Louisiana district, making minority representation harder to achieve. What does this mean for the midterms and for the power of black voters? Also, Defense Secretary Pete Hegseth talks publicly to Congress for the first time since the start of the Iran war. He says the people who don't support the war are the real enemy. Meanwhile, a key inflation metric jumps to the highest point in 3 years, and the president's Justice Department takes another run at prosecuting James Comey, all after the headlines.
6: Live from NPR News in Washington, I'm Ryland Barton. President Trump says he's not satisfied with Iran's latest proposal to end the war. NPR's Franco Ordonez reports.
7: President Trump says Iran wants to make a deal and that negotiations are continuing, but that it's difficult to make progress because of Iran's disjointed leadership. He says his team is trying to negotiate with 2 to 4 different groups of Iranian leaders.
8: And it puts us in a bad position. One group wants to make a certain deal. The other group wants to make a certain deal.
7: Speaking outside the White House on his way to Florida, Trump says negotiations continue by phone and that they've made strides during these talks. But he also said he wasn't sure if the Iranians would ever get to where they needed to be. Franco Ordonez, NPR News. The White House.
6: A federal appeals court has issued a ruling restricting telemedicine access to the abortion pill mifepristone nationally. The decision rolls back Biden-era rules that allowed the pill to be prescribed online or over the phone and then mailed. Doctors argue an in-person prescription is medically unnecessary and that the policy is a way for abortion opponents to make it harder to access the procedure. This week, the Supreme Court ruled that Louisiana's voting map is unconstitutional. Legal experts expect that will diminish minority representation. Leslie Burrell McLemore is an emeritus professor at Jackson State University in Mississippi. 6 decades ago,

0: He was a student leader of civil rights protests that helped bring about this 1965 Voting Rights Act.
1: Of course, progress has been made throughout the country, but racism is still very alive and well. As one of my college roommates used to say, in the American South now, some whites will smile in your face and stab you in the back. So it is not as blatant as it was when I was growing up in Mississippi, but clearly we have a problem in this country.
0: Leaders in several Republican-led states are now considering redrawing their congressional maps after the ruling. The House has passed a $390 billion farm bill that would set agriculture and nutrition assistance policy through 2031, though it faces headwinds in the Senate. Frank Morris of member station KCUR reports.
2: The House didn't make many changes to the existing farm policy. It didn't, for instance, expand ethanol use as corn farmers wanted. Still, farmers are glad to see progress. Farm bills are supposed to last 5 years. It's been eight since Congress passed the last one. But Seth Meyer, former USDA chief economist, now at the University of Missouri, says the Senate isn't going to sign off on the House bill.
3: I think that there are several deals that have to be made on the more controversial provisions, and so therefore I think it remains uncertain.
2: Like the $187 billion cut to nutrition assistance programs that Congress passed last year. Senate Democrats want to restore at least part of those cuts before signing off on farm subsidies. For NPR News, I'm Frank Morris in Kansas City.
0: This is NPR News.
4: And live from LAS News, I'm Julia Paskin. New programs in LA County courthouses are trying to resolve evictions before they go to trial. In downtown LA, tenants are given a free attorney to guide them through settlement conferences. These can result in landlords letting tenants stay or giving them more time to move out. Elena Pop leads the Eviction Defense Network, which provides lawyers to tenants who black them.
5: One of the things that we stressed when we were setting this up is that you absolutely have to have a lawyer.
4: In Compton, another program offers landlords who settle up to $10,000 in rent relief. Court officials say if these programs succeed at resolving evictions quickly, they could be expanded countywide. And it's official, Big Bear's famous bald eaglets have names. McKenna Kramer has details.
6: Meet Sandy and Luna. Friends of Big Bear Valley, the nonprofit that runs a popular live stream of the nest, announced the results of a public naming contest for Jackie and Shadow's eaglets Friday. Keeping with tradition, the final say was left up to Big Bear third graders, who study bald eagles in school. The students voted on names randomly selected from nearly 64,000 contest submissions. Sandy was the most popular entry, a tribute to the nonprofit's late leader, Sandy Steers, who died a few weeks before the eggs were laid. McKenna Kramer, LAS News.
4: And Riverside County is closing six hiking areas indefinitely because of the heightened risk of wildfires. That includes Eagle Canyon east of Corona, Steel Peak near Lake Elsinore, and Batista Canyon southeast of Hemet. CAL FIRE is also banning homeowners from outdoor burning, but campfires are allowed on official campgrounds or private property. More at LAS.com, 706.
7: 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And Jarl and Pamela Mohn, focusing on civil liberties, foster youth, public radio, and the arts.
8: Hi, this is Larry Mantle. Next time on Film Week, our critics reviewed The Devil Wears Prada 2. Most of the original cast from 20 years ago are back, including Anne Hathaway and Meryl Streep. Also, a very atmospheric Irish horror film, Hokum, starring Severance's Adam Scott. And the music documentary that takes us back to Madison Square Garden, 1972, and John and Yoko's concerts. It's Film Week, Friday at 10, Saturday at noon.
9: I'm Todd Zwillick, and it's the 1A Friday News Roundup. The Supreme Court this week struck down a majority black congressional district in Louisiana, but more than that, it's further gutted the Voting Rights Act, a major part of the civil rights movement of the 1960s. The door is now wide open for GOP-friendly maps that draw out minority political power, especially in the South. Here's New York Congresswoman Yvette Clarke, chair of the Congressional Black Caucus.
10: This is an outright power grab. It's about silencing black voices, dismantling majority black districts, and rigging the map so that politicians can choose their voters instead of the other way around.
9: Meanwhile, in the Oval Office, President Trump reacted this way when he heard the news.
11: What happened?
12: Well, some think that the ruling could create more Republican-held congressional seats in the South.
11: That's good.
12: Yeah.
11: Would you That's the kind of ruling I like.
9: We'll talk this hour more about the ruling, why it matters, and what it means for the gerrymandering arms race ahead of the midterms, plus other big stories of the week, including Defense Secretary Pete Hegseth's combative congressional testimony on the Iran war, the first time administration officials have testified publicly since attacks began, the aftermath of what the government is calling an assassination attempt at the White House Correspondents' Dinner over the weekend, the latest economic news, and a whole lot more. We were joined earlier today to talk about it all with Taylor Poppelaars, national political reporter at the White House for Spectrum News.
13: Hey, Todd. Great to be here.
9: Great to have you as always. Jeff Mason is here, Washington correspondent for Bloomberg News. Hi, Jeff.
14: Hey, good to be with you.
9: Good to have you. And Alana Shore, senior Washington editor for Semaphore. Great to see you, Alana.
15: Great to be here.
9: Remember, we always want to hear from you this hour. You can email your questions and comments about the week's news, 1A at WAMU.org. We'll try to put them to the experts around the table and on the line with us for the whole hour. So let's start with this Supreme Court ruling on the Voting Rights Act that I mentioned. It essentially says majority-minority House districts are unconstitutional gerrymanders, except under exceptional circumstances, narrow circumstances. Taylor, what is that mean in plain language?
13: In plain language, it means that there are a good amount of, we'll focus on Congress right now, but this has an impact for local and state offices as well. But there are a good amount of congressional districts that are majority black districts that are mostly represented by black Democrats. And this case centered on a majority black district in Louisiana, represented by a Democrat named Cleo Fields. And essentially what the Supreme Court found is that his district was drawn unfairly in the court's view, so that it could be a majority black district. And this court is hollowing out Section 2 of the Voting Rights Act. And the trickle-down effect, you heard that lawmaker at the top that you played, but the trickle-down effect is a lot of these black Democrats say, well, this is going to erase a lot of majority black districts, and that's going to erase black Democratic representation up at the congressional level and trickling down much lower. So that's essentially what the court was saying.
9: So, Alana Shore, Section 2 of the Voting Rights Act, as Taylor mentioned, still technically on the books. This is the second swipe this court has taken at Section 2. A lot of legal experts are calling this ruling basically the death knell for the Voting Rights Act. Why are they saying that?
15: Well, essentially, although it doesn't remove Section 2, it basically makes it very, very difficult to successfully use evidence of racial disparity to redraw districts. In other words, you know, the Voting Rights Act did not, you know, require Louisiana to create a majority-minority district according to the conservative majority because it lacked a quote-unquote compelling interest. It's essentially setting the bar super, super high to prove that racial disparities justify this redrawing, and thus narrowing it so much that it's basically non-existent.
9: That's Section 2. We should also say the court in 2013 eviscerated Section 5 of the Voting Rights Act. That was pre-clearance. That was the law that said that jurisdictions in the South with a history of racial discrimination had to get federal approval, federal pre-clearance, to make changes to their voting structures. That went back to 1965, and the court in 2023 gutted that provision as well. Jeff Mason, let's talk impact, immediate impact. We're just over 6 months from the midterms. What changes now right off the bat for those elections?
16: Well, that's a good question. Immediately, it sort of depends on what states and whether any states try to make changes before the midterm elections. They don't have a lot of time. There's early voting already starting in some states for primaries. But one particular state that could try to impact the primaries is Louisiana. The Washington Post reported that the governor there was considering putting a halt to midterm, not to midterms, but to the primaries, delaying the primaries so that districts could be withdrawn. The broader impact is probably where we'll see more. I mean, as states have time between now and 2028 to redraw their districts, the gerrymandering that we've already seen over the last several months that was kicked off by President Trump's Republicans and then started to match by Democrats will only increase. But I would say just to your initial question, the impact on the midterm elections, there may be one, but not as broad as the impact on 2028.
9: We got this comment from Shelby in Birmingham, Alabama, who says, Mr. Roberts, Mr. Alito, Mr. Thomas, Mr. Gorsuch, Mr. Kavanaugh, Mrs. Barrett have just protected and empowered political partisanship and removed voter protections for those who lack money and power. The omissions of the title justice are deliberate. The shoe does not fit. Shelby, thanks for that remark. Jeff just mentioned it, Taylor. All of this drops right in the middle of the redistricting fight all across the country. It started when Donald Trump asked Texas Republicans to redraw their state, net him 5 votes. They obliged him. And we've seen the cascading effects state to state since then. Now, this week, the Florida legislature got into the mix, sending a new GOP-tilted map to the governor, to Ron DeSantis. How does Florida's Republican map, the new one, fit into the redistricting war before the midterms? We're basically doing a grim math here.
13: It is a grim math. And what Florida Republicans are hoping is that they can flip up to 4 Democratic seats and turn them red. Florida's congressional district as a whole is already overwhelmingly Republican. I think this new map, if they succeeded in what they wanted, they would only have 4 Democrats out of a delegation of, I think, 24 or 28 total. So that's what their goal is. And you mentioned how it was sent to Ron DeSantis, but Governor DeSantis and his team largely drew that map behind closed doors and then presented it to the legislature. And that's what's happening in multiple states, and multiple parties are doing it. Virginia just had the referendum vote that Democrats succeeded in, but it really has become this tit for tat that President Trump started with Texas last year, and there's been this back and forth. I also just want to say, on behalf of just everyday voters like you and me, it's incredibly confusing for voters who are trying to figure out who they will be voting for, who might be representing them. A lot of these incumbent lawmakers don't even know what districts they're going to be running in. The Louisiana, as Jeff mentioned, is a crazy case where it seems like the governor now is going to delay House primaries, but keep a Senate primary going. So that's also incredibly confusing. But all of this is in the name of trying to get more seats for one side, more seats for the other. Republicans recognize that Democrats have performed better in this gerrymandering fight than they were expecting last year. And that's part of why Florida is now acting.
9: And some of those members looking around at redrawn maps and not knowing where they're going to run are going to find that they're running against each other. That's going to happen to some of them. Look to your left and look to your right. That might become your political enemy.
13: And that's awkward.
9: Yeah, oh, sure. Awkward than most situations. Jeff, what about the Democratic response? I used the term arms race before. Hakeem Jeffries, the Democratic leader, has been talking about future plans, how Democrats will respond. You seem to be of the mind that the impact immediately is less than the longer term impact, like 2028. Talk about that.
16: I think so. I mean, certainly the longer term impact is greater because they have more time to work on it. And your question about Democrats is good. What I think is interesting about the Democratic response is that the party has made a decision to basically fight fire with fire. Whereas at one point, people like Eric Holder, the former attorney general under President Barack Obama, was leading efforts for bipartisan and bipartisan approach to get rid of gerrymandering. The Democrats have now recognized that because President Trump and Republicans are pushing for this and have successfully changed the makeup or the districts in some states, that they have to do the same. And I think it's an interesting point that in some ways has backfired in Republicans because Democrats have had some success in it. So it's just basically in a political arms race, quote unquote, and the Democrats are fighting with the same vigor that Republicans are doing it.
9: Janelle emails this from Ohio. How do the courts define the difference in gerrymandering between a majority black district and a majority white district? Aren't they equally a problem? Alana, did the court say anything about that?
15: That's a really interesting question. To be quite honest with you, I can't answer it. Maybe Jeff or Taylor can.
9: Anybody else here?
13: I could weigh in slightly, and getting back to that listener from Alabama, because the Supreme Court, just under 3 years ago, had a ruling in Alabama that was basically the opposite of what we saw this week. And in Alabama, it upheld part of the Voting Rights Act and basically said there should be these majority black districts, and it created 2 of them now. The confusion, though, and where I think to that second second listener gets back to is we're not really sure what happens going forward because the court essentially reversed itself within a matter of 3 years.
9: We should also point out that in places like North Carolina in the last several years, the federal courts there have pointed out that gerrymanders for Republicans in places like North Carolina were done, and I think I'm quoting, with surgical precision to exclude black voters in that state. It's different in every district, but we're entering a world now, not only of gerrymandering, but potentially of disenfranchisement that courts have already weighed in on and already branded as racially motivating. We're going to talk a lot more about redistricting ahead of the midterms on Monday. Do you live in a state where congressional maps are being or could be redrawn? You can tell us about it. Leave us a message, 855-236-1212. We'll hear your voice on the show on Monday. Rounding up the week's news with Taylor Popolarz, Jeff Mason, and Alana Shore from Semaphore. After the break, skeptical Democrats and some Republicans got their first chance to question the defense secretary about Iran. What did we learn? Stick with us. I'm Todd Zwillick. It's 1A.
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9: It's the news roundup here on 1A. I'm Todd Zwillick. Now, each week here on the show, we like to challenge you with our news quiz. Last week, we asked you, what kind of little critters stormed a highway exit after a truck crash in Tennessee released about a million of them across I-40? Here's our winner, Jennifer, with the answer.
22: The answer to today's question about a truck wreck is bees. It's always the bees.
9: It's the bees. Congrats, Jennifer, from Hopkins, South Carolina, where she listens on WRJA FM. Your 1A swag is on the way, right along with a side of fried okra from the Lizard's Thicket right there in Hopkins, just down the street. Now for this week's question, King Charles visited the White House this week. We're going to talk a little bit more about the royal visit at the end of the show, but everybody knows that the president likes gifts. The more gold, the better, usually. But King Charles brought Donald Trump a memento, not of gold, but golden color, anyway. It was a brass bell taken from a Royal Navy vessel in 1944 called the HMS Trump. Just give us a ring if you need to get in touch, the king joked at the state dinner to much laughter and applause. So here's your question. What kind of ship was the HMS Trump? What sort of vessel was it? Leave us your answer using the 1A Vox Pop app or visit today's show page at the1a.org. No Googling, you know that. We're accepting entries until midnight on Sunday, so good luck. Now back to the roundup and our guests. We're here with Taylor Poppelaars, national political reporter at the White House for Spectrum News, Jeff Mason, Washington correspondent for Bloomberg News, and Alana Shore, senior Washington editor for Semaphore. They joined us earlier today. Well, the United States

0: States and Israel started the war in Iran 2 months ago, but not until this week did Trump administration officials testify publicly about their goals and an exit strategy. And it was contentious. Democrats grilled Defense Secretary Pete Hegseth over 2 days on everything from the cost of the war to civilian casualties, his firing of top military brass. Hegseth did not like the questions. He called them gotcha questions. And he said he sees an enemy within.
1: Unfortunately, as I said yesterday, and I'll say it again today, the biggest adversary we face at this point are the reckless naysayers and defeatist words of congressional Democrats and some Republicans. Defeatists from the cheap seats who 2 months in seek to undermine the incredible efforts that have been undertaken.
0: Now, the Pentagon did finally put a price tag on the war. They said in the hearing that the cost, $25 billion so far in the first 2 months of this war. Alana Shore, put that number into context for us, $25 billion. How does that compare to expectations, and where is that cost likely going?
2: Well, I mean, some people say the real cost is closer to $50 billion, to be honest with you. CBS News reported that this week, citing internal estimates. You know, a lot of this is weaponry, specifically drones, interceptors, equipment that is being, you know, used and at times given to Israel. We don't have ground troops, obviously, but this is incredibly expensive amounts of military equipment that is essentially being burned through. So when we talk about a war supplemental to fund the war, it's really almost a munitions supplemental.
0: The Pentagon said the price, yes, is mostly for tens of thousands of bombs, missiles used during the war, interceptors. The U.S. has burned through a lot of those munitions, as Alana Shore just said. The DOD has brought missiles and other hardware from Asia and Europe into this theater in the Middle East to cover the shortfalls. And Democrats pressed the defense secretary on how that's affected military readiness, not only in the Persian Gulf, but around the world. Jeff Mason, what did the defense secretary have to say about that, the bleed effect into the Persian Gulf for the rest of the military's mission?
3: Well, you're spot on to say the Democrats pressed him on that, among other things. Senator Mark Kelly had an exchange with him where he asked how long it was going to take to basically get the munition stockpile back up from its current depletion. And Secretary Hegseth said months and years. And then they had an exchange about that where Secretary Hegseth focused on months and Senator Kelly said, well, you also said years. So it's going to be a while. But I would say broadly that Secretary Hegseth's testimony, as you rightly said, was defensive, but also in line with the message that the president, the White House, the Pentagon want to get across, which is victory, victory, victory. But it is his job and it is Congress's job to have a chance to ask these questions. And that's why they did that, even if the questions weren't ones that are in line with the messaging that the White House wants to get out.
0: Well, the hearing on Wednesday, the title for the hearing was the DOD's proposed $1.45 trillion budget request for next year. That would be a 40% increase to the military budget as it already exists, right around $1 trillion, a little more. Taylor, the White House has already floated the idea of a $200 billion supplemental for this war. Where does that stand in relation to the $25 billion lowball for just what we've done so far? Mm-hmm. They already floated the $200 billion. How are we going to be paying for the war in Iran, and how big is the actual ask going to be?
4: When that $200 billion figure was initially floated, I would say it received mixed reviews on Capitol Hill, even from Republicans who are considered hawkish and are very supportive of the military, just because that is so much money. And Republicans at large have been fairly critical of how much the U.S. has sent financially and military hardware-wise to Ukraine over the last couple of years. And that would be, you know, dwarfed by what the Trump administration is potentially talking about with Iran. So it's unclear where that figure actually stands right now in terms of what Congress is considering and would be open to. But what's striking, to Alana's point, that $25 billion figure is what has been spent so far, but there's been reporting that it's going to be billions of dollars to repair things, you know, military bases that have been struck and trying to basically replenish not only the munitions, but the day-to-day infrastructure that the U.S. military relies on. One last thing I'll bring up. Vice President J.D. Vance made some interesting news this week on this topic because a piece in The Atlantic surfaced that, citing advisors close to him, that he is really alarmed by the amount of munitions that have been used on this war. And he's been fairly skeptical of this war compared to the Trump administration. He then went on Fox News and was asked about that. And he both denied the story, but then said, of course, I'm always focusing on how equipped our military is and how many munitions we have. And I'll always ask questions about that. But then he said, the advisors that spoke to The Atlantic are not my inner circle and they should not be trusted, which I thought was striking.
0: So he denied it and confirmed it at the same time. I think Democrats on the Hill understand now also $25 billion is the lowball estimate. There will be a lot more on the bill that comes due. If they win in the midterms and they're in control of Congress, it will be up to that Democratic majority to fill the hole. And I think they're starting to realize that that responsibility is going to fall in their lap for a war that President Trump started. And that's an interesting political dynamic, too. Well, this war has now eclipsed 60 days. That's the legal limit for how long the president can use military force without congressional approval. That's according to the War Powers Act. And Democrats tried and failed several times to hold Trump to that deadline. And some Republicans have also said they won't support any extensions beyond this 60-day mark. Alana, President Trump isn't the first president to ignore the War Powers Resolution, but now, just in time, the Trump administration has some creative math. Explain.
2: Yeah, creative is a good word for this. It started, actually, administration officials were telling us at Semaphore about this before Hegseth testified. And then he said it live. He said, basically, we see the ceasefire, which technically took effect on April 7th, as hitting pause on the 60-day clock for War Powers Act authorization purposes. Essentially, they're claiming technically for the purposes of congressional authorization needs, there is no war. And here's the reality. There is no ceasefire or pause provision in the War Powers Act.
0: And a blockade is understood around the world to be an act of war.
2: Indeed. I mean, just because there's not live fire in a war doesn't mean a war isn't being executed via other means. So this is, you know, beyond creative. It's basically declaring that we're just not going to follow the War Powers Act. And what we at Semaphore are continually trying to find out is, are you going to formally notify Congress? Because they formally notified that the war started. And it seems like they're now trying to wiggle out of formally notifying that it's allegedly ending because their logic is so thin. There are a lot of questions raised by this creative math. But here's the real reason it's happening. They don't want to lose a war authorization vote. And a growing number of Republicans are interested in at least starting debate now that we're getting to 60 days.
0: So, yeah. And let's talk about that, Jeff Mason. Where are Republicans on this now? Trump's approval is at an all-time low for his presidency. The war is unpopular. Washington Post ABC poll just today, 61% of Americans oppose the war. Democrats want to force vote after vote until Republicans start cracking. Are there signs of cracking?
3: Well, there's increasing questions, and that's certainly driven by the fact that the polling shows the war is especially unpopular. I wouldn't say we're seeing broad cracks, and that was reflected in some reporting I did a few weeks ago when the CPAC conference was taking place in Texas. It took me probably 20 interviews to find people at CPAC who were willing to be critical of the president. And I think that grassroots reflection is also found at the lawmaker level. That said, there are lawmakers like Nancy Mace, who is a MAGA through and through congresswoman, who have been critical and who have been saying using some of the same arguments that Democrats have about needing congressional approval. So, yeah, there are signs of some cracks at the leadership level, but not in a massive wave that I would say would suggest that President Trump is losing his support in Capitol Hill from his own party.
0: Alana, I did see one crack from a senator who's up for re-election. That's Susan Collins of Maine. I think she flipped her vote this week.
2: Yes, indeed, she did. And there's also John Curtis from Utah, who's really kind of trying to claim the mantle increasingly of Mitt Romney, who famously often broke from Trumpism. He is allegedly working on an authorization. Here's the issue here. You know, Collins switched her vote. There are plenty of other Republicans who, again, might want to start talking about this, but they don't want to be voting for a Democratic proposal. And that may sound kind of silly. If you have concerns, you shouldn't care about what party's attached to them. But I'll be really interested to see if Curtis comes out with an authorization and how many Republicans might back him.
5: Taylor.
4: The political side of Susan Collins switching her vote is also striking because this week it became clear to her who her Democratic competition is going to be in that Senate race. It's this oyster farmer named Graham Platner, who's a multi-combat veteran and has been extremely critical of this war. The sitting governor, Janet Mills, stepped out of the Democratic primary before it took place. And I think Susan Collins now knows she's going to be competing against a harsh, harsh critic of this war. So politically, she has to factor that in now, on top of however she feels personally about it.
0: That's Taylor Popolars of Spectrum News. Jeff Mason of Bloomberg News is with us, and Alana Shore of Semaphore here on the Roundup. I'm Todd Zwillick. You're listening to 1A. We talk about the politics of it, of lawmakers flipping their votes, understandable. But Jeff Mason, what are lawmakers saying? What did we learn this week about how this war could actually end? Did we get any daylight on an end to this war, whether you call it an off-ramp or claiming victory or an exit strategy, call it whatever you want? Do we understand anything now about how this war could end and when?
3: You know, it's hard to answer that question because it's really the question that's been asked since the very beginning when President Trump launched this war with Israel. He's talked about what his goals are. He's talked about wanting to prevent Iran from having a nuclear weapon. Right now, it's sort of at a stalemate. They have been at a multi-week ceasefire. There's a possibility of a continuation in talks. There are reports now that Iran has submitted its latest proposal to Pakistan, which will be shared with U.S. negotiators. But I've also heard that President Trump is reluctant now to have his negotiators continue to travel. So, and yet he gives mixed messages when we ask him about these things in the Oval Office. I think it's clear that the president wants to end this war without upping or increasing combat again, no doubt in part because of the unpopularity of the war broadly that we've already been talking about. But this is also someone who really prizes, both as a politician and as a former businessman, being seen as a victor and not as a loser, and as someone who can declare that this was a success. And so he told me in an interview about a week ago that he doesn't want to get a bad deal. He said to me last week in the Oval Office when I asked him this very question that you're asking, Todd, about when he thought it would be over, "Don't rush me, Jeff." So broadly, I would say he's giving signals that he doesn't want to be rushed. That's more than a signal. That's exactly what he said.
0: Yeah.
3: And yet he also does not want this to go on forever because politically – is pretty damaging to him and to his party.
0: Well, it's not Jeff Mason that's rushing the president of the United States. It might be the economy here in the U.S. and around the world. Pentagon officials may well have revealed the approximate cost of the war so far, that $25 billion. But you only have to look up at that sign that says regular, premium, or diesel in your town to know the start of the economic costs here. Gas prices have hit their highest average since the start of the war as of Friday. AAA says the average price in the U.S. for a gallon of gas, $4.39. That's up more than a dollar from this time last year. Brent crude prices also hit a new high briefly on Thursday, $126 a barrel. Alana Shore, prices keep rising. The Strait of Hormuz is still not open. What will we start seeing in the economy if energy prices in the U.S. continue to go up?
2: Well, we're already starting to see signs of it. I mean, consumer confidence occasionally shows us some weird signs of staying alive. But in general, this dampens consumer spending in a huge way. It's expensive to go to the mall, see a movie, do anything. It's expensive to have goods shipped to you via truck. I mean, diesel fuel is even worse than regular fuel right now. And, you know, this high inflation is also going to have an effect on the Federal Reserve and interest rates, which affect mortgage markets and other borrowing costs. I thought it was really interesting this week that for the first time, a Republican senator publicly said, actually, I think the Fed might have to raise rates, which is a huge shift given the president's active, constant campaign to lower rates. So it just shows how this war is really like working against the president's economic agenda so pervasively.
0: I want to talk a little bit more about the Fed, about interest rates, and about Jerome Powell, the current outgoing chairman. We're going to take a quick break first. But Taylor, what are you hearing from your sources in the White House about the economic pressure on the president? Again, it's not Jeff Mason that's rushing the president. It's forces, I dare say, bigger than Jeff Mason.
4: And Jeff's questions are always great to the president. The president insists that Americans are on board with paying for higher prices in the short term because he says the accomplishment of making Iran not have a nuclear weapon will be worthwhile. But on Thursday, I spoke with one of the president's top economic advisors, Kevin Hassett, and I brought up diesel fuel. I brought up fertilizer prices, and he basically sidestepped the question and said, we're meeting on that constantly. The president is focused on it and we're paying attention to it. But by the way, Americans, please trust us on this.
0: That's Taylor Popolars of Spectrum News. Jeff Mason of Bloomberg is here and Alana Shore of Semaphore. Coming up, more on the Fed and on Jerome Powell, plus the fallout from the attempted assassination at the White House Correspondents' Dinner and a royal visit. I'm Todd Zwillick. This is 1A.

0: On the next Fresh Air, we remember conductor, composer, and pianist Michael Tilson Thomas, the longtime music director of the San Francisco Symphony. He conducted most of the world's major ensembles and founded the New World Symphony for young players. His musical inheritance came from his grandparents, who were stars of the Yiddish theater. 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
6: It's the Friday News Roundup. I'm Todd Zwillick. Taylor Popolars is here, national political reporter at the White House for Spectrum News. Jeff Mason, Washington correspondent for Bloomberg News. And Alana Shore, senior Washington editor for Semaphore. They joined us earlier today. And before we took a pause, Alana was talking about the Fed, the effect of rising inflation on what the Fed is doing and how lawmakers are reacting. Inflation rose to its highest mark in 4 years this week, 3.5%. Rising gas prices are a big part of it because they're such a key input to the rest of the economy. When you think about it, it makes some sense. Alana Shore, the Fed voted on Wednesday to keep its main interest rate unchanged. You said lawmakers are talking about it. What's factored into that decision to not make any moves now?
7: The interesting part of that decision was actually the three dissents against what's called the bias that these Fed board members have towards future rate cuts. So it's not just leaving it unchanged. It's questioning the very strategy of looking towards adjusting that.
6: Well, the Fed meeting, this last Fed meeting, was likely Jerome Powell's last one as Fed chair. His tenure expires on May 15th. But during this meeting's press conference, he announced that he'll stay on as a Fed governor, which he can do until 2028.
8: But these legal actions by the administration are unprecedented in our 113-year history, and there are ongoing threats of additional such actions. I worry that these attacks are battering the institution and putting at risk the thing that really matters to the public, which is the ability to conduct monetary policy without taking into consideration political factors.
6: Jeff Mason, President Trump, he's tried it all to get

0: Jerome Powell to leave. Accusations of corruption, personal attacks, even a criminal investigation from his Justice Department. Powell was going to retire now that his chairmanship is up. We heard a little bit from him there. What's your view on what's driving him to stay on the board and maxing it out to 2018?
1: Well, Powell said it almost very directly. He said that he was planning to retire, as you said, Todd, but is going to stay on because of these investigations and because of these threats to the independence of the Fed. So he's drawing a direct line between the president's actions and his decision now to stay, sort of suggesting if you all had just let this go and let me continue to do my job, I'd be getting out of the way right now and you'd have a chance to nominate somebody else to fill the seat, which the White House really, really wants to do. I think you could also argue that he's staying to get under President Trump's skin, which it is, although the president was dismissive a little bit of that when he was asked about it yesterday, saying he doesn't really care if Powell stays. The most important thing to him is that Kevin Warsh become the new chairman. But I, you know, that little piece of analysis aside, it seems very clear that Chairman Powell, when he is no longer chairman but is still on the board, is doing so because of his genuine concern about threats to the Fed's independence and him wanting to be there to remain a bulwark against that, at least for the remaining period of time that he can.
0: Taylor, one reporter asked Jerome Powell how he was going to keep a low profile going forward, and he kind of just like sunk down behind
2: like
0: the lectern.
2: Physically sunk down behind the lectern.
0: A funny economist.
2: And everybody in the room laughed.
0: Yeah.
2: Yeah. And I think that is also symbolism of how Powell is approaching this. He kind of, you know, doesn't seem to care anymore while also wanting to prove this point by staying on the board.
0: Well, Jeff says the president just wants Kevin Warsh as his replacement. It looks like he's going to get him new Fed chair. Who is Kevin Warsh?
2: So Kevin Warsh, he's been in the economics world for a long, long time. You know, but we heard throughout his confirmation hearings that he was going to approach this. He kind of was on a balancing beam of trying to say, I'm going to approach this strictly by focusing on economic policy and not letting politics influence this. But then there were hints of him trying to cater to President Trump.
0: He was asked over and over by Senator Elizabeth Warren who won the 2020 election. Warsh would not answer that question. He kept saying, we got to keep politics out of monetary policy, as you just said. The question wasn't about monetary policy. It was who won the election. What do you take from his steadfast refusal to state a fact that everybody knows?
2: He was completing a litmus test that has become, you know, ground zero for keeping the president on your side. And what President Trump has made clear to all of his nominees for appointments, big and small, is that they cannot cross him on certain matters, most specifically whether or not he actually lost the 2020 election, which he did, but he insists he did not. And I think that was that back and forth with Senator Warren was an indication of how Kevin Warsh is trying to approach this job. He's really wanted this job for a long, long time. And he, in many ways, is indicating that he's going to abide by what President Trump wants in terms of faster interest rate cuts. And I'm going to, you know, go along with you politically. But it's striking because he's not the first and he won't be the last nominee who won't answer that question, even though it's very clear what the answer is.
0: Well, we will be following the fortunes of Kevin Warsh on Capitol Hill. He had a hearing this week. He will face a vote. He is married to the Lauder fortune as well. Key billionaire Trump supporters. Another fact of Kevin Warsh's profile that's worth knowing since he's likely to take over the Fed. Meanwhile, political violence, of course, came to Washington again last weekend. And this week, the fallout. The suspect in the shooting incident at the White House Correspondents Association dinner appeared in court this week. The DOJ charged Cole Thomas Allen, 31-year-old California tutor, with attempting to assassinate the president. In a note to his family sent minutes before he tried to break into the dinner past those metal detectors, the alleged attacker wrote that he believed it was a duty to target Trump officials. Taylor, where does the investigation into what happened at the metal detectors stand now?
2: So what's striking, we got on Thursday night clearer and fuller security camera footage released by U.S. Attorney Jeanine Pirro. Her argument in releasing it, and I'm reading the tweet that she put out, is she goes, there is no evidence the shooting was the result of friendly fire, because we know one Secret Service agent was struck by a bullet. Thankfully, that agent had a bulletproof vest on, apparently saved his life and helped him avoid serious injury. But there have been questions, and the Trump administration has been struggling to answer whether or not it was a case of friendly fire or whether or not Cole Allen actually did hit an agent with a bullet. In court, technically, in the legal documents, the government has not provided direct evidence that Cole Allen, a bullet from his gun hit that Secret Service.
0: And they haven't claimed it.
2: They haven't claimed it. But then you have Jeanine Pirro putting out this footage and saying, at least in the public record, we know for a fact this was not friendly fire. So that's led to some interesting conversations, because some of the charges that Cole Allen is facing are linked to the fact that they're calling this an attempted assassination, are linked to the fact that he did fire upon law enforcement, they are claiming. So it's striking because there's the public aspect of it, and then there's the legal paperwork aspect.
0: Well, in the wake of the attack, the administration seized on the incident to justify one of the president's pet projects, the White House ballroom. His supporters did the same thing. There were coordinated campaigns of social media activity immediately after the attack, promoting the need for the president's ballroom. He echoed that choice directly right after the attack. Here's what the acting attorney general, Todd Blanche, told reporters earlier this week.
3: We absolutely believe that there is no better example of why this ballroom is necessary, aside from all the very positive things the ballroom will bring to this country and to Washington, D.C., than what happened on Saturday night.
0: Jeff Mason, you've spent many, many years, decades around the White House. You have some familiarity not only with the equities, I'll say, of the ballroom, but about what is required for presidential security. Give us your perspective on the claim that if only there were a 900 or 1,000 capacity White House ballroom, this would have never happened. And in order for the president to be safe, he needs the ballroom.
1: Well, I think I'll draw on my experience having been president of the White House Correspondents Association 9 years ago, which is to say that the Correspondents Association is a private organization. We wouldn't have or want access to a White House ballroom to put on that event. The president is using this as an argument for the ballroom because it is tied up in the courts, facing legal challenges, and deeply unpopular with the public. But it is a pet project and one that he really, really wants to see to fruition. But there's just no relationship between what happened on Saturday and the potential for the correspondence dinner to be held in that ballroom. Other events, perhaps, but it's not a ballroom that's going to be open for people's weddings or renting it out. The Correspondents Association rents the ballroom at the Hilton. How and whether that's going to continue after last Saturday is another issue. But the suggestion that perhaps a private organization of journalists that do not work for the president or for the government, but for independent news organizations, would try to use that ballroom for their annual event is not in line with reality.
0: Also, ballroom or no ballroom, future presidents will want to be out in the country where Americans are, not on the White House grounds ensconced in a ballroom. So whether the ballroom exists or not, no matter how secure it is, the president will want to be outside of the perimeter, I'm sure, in the future. Alana, lawmakers are now under pressure to vote to authorize the ballroom. I don't get this. Hundreds of millions of dollars of private money from anonymous donors was raised to pay for the ballroom. Now the White House is putting pressure on lawmakers to vote for it and maybe even give money for it. What is going on?
4: Well, there are two things going on here. One is there was actually a ruling in court that said that Congress needs to authorize the ballroom. So Congress still has to sign off now, even though the administration is appealing that. So that's the first part of this debate. The second is something that really only became clear after the dinner attack sort of stoked this White House interest in the ballroom. And that is that some Republicans think it strengthens the overall security argument for congressional approval if there's no private money and it's public money. Now, that opens a huge political can of worms as to whether taxpayers should be footing the bill here versus the arguably potentially worse situation of secret private donors. So Republicans have to figure this out if they want to get anywhere. And to be clear, I don't think they will.
0: Hmm.
2: Kentucky's Senator Rand Paul, a Republican, but who often crosses Trump. It's been interesting. He's introduced legislation saying Congress should approve this ballroom for security reasons, but he is very against the idea of taxpayer dollars going toward it. And that's where there's some friction within the GOP.
0: That's Taylor Poppelaars of Spectrum News. Jeff Mason of Bloomberg and Alana Shore of Semaphore are here as well. It's the Roundup. I'm Todd Zwillick, and you're listening to 1A. Well, lawmakers may be under some pressure to authorize the ballroom, but they've, I dare say, got more important matters to attend to, and they were voting on them all week long. What a mess in the House of Representatives. But here's some daylight. The longest federal agency shutdown in U.S. history is now set to end after the House narrowly passed a bill to fund the Department of Homeland Security on Thursday, 76 days into the partial government shutdown. Now, Taylor, this funds the Coast Guard, TSA, FEMA, Secret Service, cybersecurity, all of the DHS functions except ICE and Customs and Border Protection on the front lines of President Trump's immigration crackdown. How did this happen? What's going on here?
2: I think lawmakers finally exhausted themselves. As you said, 76 days, the longest ever government.

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2: To pay DHS using emergency funds. That ultimately did it, but it was a really big mess. And DHS has almost 300,000 employees who went through a lot of turmoil throughout this.
3: We talk about national security, intelligence, and counterintelligence. It's a good time just to note that Congress extended FISA surveillance authority just by 45 days. There is no agreement in Congress about how to actually solve an impasse over FISA. They kicked the can. It's still alive, surveillance, but only for 45 days, and we'll be keeping our eyes on that story as well. Real quickly, I cannot end this hour without talking about former FBI Director James Comey and what he spells with seashells by the seashore. Comey's been arrested. I gotta laugh. Comey's been arrested. He's been charged by Donald Trump's Justice Department again. The evidence, a photo he posted online of seashells on a North Carolina beach in the numbers 86 and 47.
4: James Comey was in court. He self-surrendered. He's now been charged a second time, this time over a social media post with seashells that said 86, 47. Do you really think that he was endangering your life or threatening your life with that?
5: Well, if anybody knows anything about crime, they know 86. You know what 86 is? It's a mob term for kill 'em.
3: Taylor, why these charges? Why now?
2: The president has made clear that Comey is one of his top political foes and that he thinks the Justice Department should be going after him. He and his attorney general are making this claim that that photo and the depiction of the numbers was a threat to the president. What's striking, though, a lot of people resurfaced online. Many prominent Republicans, from former Congressman Matt Gaetz to GOP influencers, have also used the phrase 86. And the attorney general was asked about that and basically said, well, we're not going to go after everybody who's posted this, but in this case, we think it's warranted.
3: Anybody who's worked in a restaurant knows that 86 means to cancel or get rid of something, or when you run out of something. If you're in the restaurant world, which I was as a youngster, it's exactly what it means there. Before we go, very quick, we cannot end the roundup without talking about the kingly visit to the United States. King Charles III arrived on these shores at a moment where the so-called special relationship between the United States and the UK seems especially frayed, especially over Iran. Jeff Mason, take just a quick minute. In your long experience, and you were on the sidelines of this visit, what stood out to you?
6: Well, I was on the South Lawn for his official arrival, and all the pomp and circumstance is really quite fascinating to watch. Also, as someone who's covered President Trump for so long, it's fascinating to see President Trump be so enamored with someone else. And he is enamored with the king. And the king knew that and used that knowledge, I think, in his speech to Congress, in which he made a strong case for uplifting NATO and alliances, and even a few other things that I think could be seen as veiled or potentially not so veiled criticisms of President Trump about the judiciary, about climate change, and about supporting Ukraine. So the president didn't take it as criticism. They had toasts later that night when they saw each other at the state dinner. But it was fascinating to watch, and I think this administration sees it as a success.
3: They say monarchs, kings, especially in England, are useless. They're functionaries. They're overmoneyed and isolated. What if your king can actually serve a purpose with a president who really, really cares about that kind of thing? Maybe the Brits know that they've got a king up their sleeve. I want to thank Taylor Popolars, Jeff Mason, and Alana Shore. Mike Kidd is our sound designer and engineer. Chris Castano is our digital editor. Maya Garg is our senior managing producer. Alexander Boti is our senior supervising producer. Aileen Humphreys is our senior producer and editor of 1A On Demand. And Thomas Liu produces our podcast. Special thanks to Matthew Simonson for additional on-demand support this week. This program comes to you from WAMU, part of American University in Washington, distributed by NPR. I'm Todd Zwillick. Have a great weekend. This is 1A.
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8: Today, we remember conductor, composer, and musician Michael Tilson Thomas. He was a longtime music director of the San Francisco Symphony, known for his innovation, his ability to translate classical music for the general public, and for fostering contemporary music. He founded the New World Symphony for young players. He got his musical inheritance from his grandparents, who were stars of the Yiddish theater. When he was a kid, his grandmother took him on stage and pointed up to the last row in the balcony, telling him,
10: "Up there are the cheapest seats, and in those seats sit the people who love the show the most." She said, "And whenever you're doing on stage, you must remember that it must reach those people."
8: Also, critic at large John Powers reviews The Devil Wears Prada 2. First, the news.
11: Live from NPR News, I'm Dale Willman. A panel of judges in Louisiana has ended access to telemedicine abortion nationally. As NPR's Selena Simmons-Duffin reports, doctors and attorneys are now scrambling to understand the implications of the decision.
12: The case was brought by the state of Louisiana against the Food and Drug Administration. Their argument centered around the FDA's decision to remove an in-person requirement for patients receiving mifepristone, one of the medications used for abortion and miscarriage management. A district court judge put the case on hold in April, but a panel on the Fifth Circuit Court of Appeals agreed with Louisiana. The Fifth Circuit ruling ends telemedicine mifepristone access for the whole country, effective immediately. The drug makers are expected to appeal to the Supreme Court. Doctors say mifepristone is safe, that the in-person requirement is medically unnecessary, and that it makes it harder for women to access abortion. Selena Simmons-Duffin, NPR News, Washington.
11: Major tech companies, including Amazon and NVIDIA, are set to expand their classified military work. As NPR's Bobby Allen tells us, the Trump administration has announced new deals to tap leading Silicon Valley firms for battlefield operations.
13: Pentagon officials say Microsoft, Amazon, Google, OpenAI, and other companies will soon make the U.S. military an AI-first fighting force. The Pentagon's new deals mean cutting-edge AI tools will be used to generate target lists for military strikes and to analyze data before deploying lethal weapons. The deals come as Anthropic refuses to let the Defense Department use its technology for things like mass surveillance and autonomous drones. Anthropic's pushback has led to litigation and President Trump ordering the federal government to cut ties with the company. Trump officials are hoping the new deals with Silicon Valley's biggest players will lead to a compromise from Anthropic, which did not return a request for comment. Bobby Allen, NPR News.
11: President Trump has again called for ABC to fire Jimmy Kimmel over a joke.

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3: This is Fresh Air. I'm TV critic David Biancooley. Today, we're remembering conductor, composer, and pianist Michael Tilson Thomas, who died last week at the age of 81. He was the longtime music director of the San Francisco Symphony. He also founded the New World Symphony for young players and conducted most of the world's major ensembles. He also made over 120 recordings with major orchestras and earned 12 Grammy Awards. When we left off, he was talking about his grandparents, Boris and Bessie Tomaszewski, who were beloved stars of the Yiddish theater.
4: The name Tomaszewski is such a famous name in the world of theater and in the world of Yiddish theater. I grew up knowing that name. I knew that there were Tomaszewskis were famous performers on the Yiddish stage, but that's about all I knew. Your last name is Thomas, which is an abbreviated version of Tomaszewski. How did Tomaszewski become Thomas?
5: It really started with my father, who was trying to make his own way in life in the theater, and he simply was unable to do that. Everywhere that he went, he would mention his last name, and right away it was, oh, you're Boris Tomaszewski's son, and therefore he didn't want that. He just wanted to be able to find his own way in life and in the theater. So he was the one who changed his name initially to Ted Thomas, and quite frankly, he also wanted to escape from that whole crazed celebrity situation which my grandparents inspired. And I think he also wanted to protect me from that because there were crazed fans, the only way of describing. There were stalker kinds of people who were pursuing my grandparents and their children and with the same kind of ardor that we're accustomed to thinking of crazy paparazzi or fans pursuing stars today.
4: Were you aware of that when you were growing up? Your grandfather was dead, but your grandmother lived until you were 16 or 17, and she lived nearby, and I think you were pretty close to her. Did you get a sense of people stalking her? Or was it like way too late for that because she was already in her 70s?
5: Well, she had also moved out to L.A., and one of the reasons for doing that, outside of getting some character parts in movies she hoped for, was that she wanted to get away from the whole scene in New York, a town, as she said, with too many ghosts. But when I really became aware of the shadow of Boris for the first time was when I went back east when I was perhaps 11 or 12, and I was going to a lot of shows, stage manager cousins of mine, because so many members of the family were still in the business, in show business, not necessarily as actors on stage, but in everything having to do with the behind-the-scenes life. And we used to go to just one scene in every play. So theater people, they say, oh, kid, the good scene to see, the Luntz Act Two finale is good. Eddie Foy's joke in the second scene of the first act is good. You know, so that kind of stuff. But there was this one show, My Fair Lady, and everybody was talking about it, and I thought I'd like to see it. My mother said, don't ask Cousin Georgie to get you into that show. It's the hardest ticket to get, and just don't be a monster. So, of course, when I saw him, I immediately said, could we see My Fair Lady? We went to the theater. People were lined up around the block to hopefully get some returns, and he went over to the stage door, knocked and said, hey, is Izzy around? And Izzy, company manager, came out, and my cousin indicated me and said, hey, Izzy, see this kid? Boris Tomaszewski's grandson. 2 minutes later, we were in row 5, right in the center of that theater.
4: Although your grandfather died before you were born, you got to know your grandmother, Bessie Tomaszewski, pretty well. And tell us about the kind of parts that she played in the Yiddish theater.
5: Bessie started out as a young girl. She was about 5 when she arrived into the United States from the Ukraine, and she met Boris, kind of eloped with him when she was a young teenager and 14, 15 years old. And she began finding her way in the theater, first playing kind of innocent young girl roles. But as time went on, she also discovered her enormous abilities as a comedian. And she very often played trouser parts or parts involving women being disguised as men for particular political or educational, social purposes, a little bit like what the story of Yentl is, right? So mm-hmm. Bessie did a lot of plays like that, where a woman disguises herself as a man in order to gain the advantages of education or whatever that a man can have.
4: What did she tell you about women's rights and the disparities facing women when she was young?
5: Well, she went from being a little girl in a village that was asked to bring in the goats and do other domestic chores to working in a tobacco factory in Baltimore and then suddenly finding herself on stage as a star pretty quickly. But she went beyond that. She wanted to know everything about the structure of the theater, and she became a very effective producer and manager and someone who paid far more attention to the whole business and organization aspect of the theater than my grandfather did, who was the kind of big dreamer and partier. And that was so unusual for a woman of those days. I have some correspondence of hers where she's writing to some people who put into an ad in some big paper that she was going to be a part of some season they were doing. And she writes to them saying that she absolutely has not agreed to do this, and these are the conditions which they must immediately fulfill in order for this to happen. It's really very, very tough and straight talk. And there's a lot of stuff about her I didn't have room for in the show. Remarkable things like when she was arrested by Theodore Roosevelt. This happened in this way. In New York, there were blue laws at the time, meaning that performances were forbidden on Sunday. But of course, in the Yiddish theater, Sunday was a very big day because Saturday was the Sabbath. So they played on Sunday. And at one point, when T.R. was police commissioner of New York, he and some of his men raided one of the Tomaszewski's theaters. And he came in and he saw Bessie, who was very young and who looked much younger than she was always. And he said, look out, little girl. And she said, little girl, my ass, I'm the star here. If anybody's being taken in, it's me.
4: That's so funny. So she got arrested.
5: She did. That's exactly the way she told me the story.
4: Like she insisted on getting arrested.
5: Yeah, she was going to be in the center of it. And I mean, women's rights, feminism was a very big part of the Yiddish theater, but along with a lot of other social issues. I mean, the Yiddish theater plays even the so-called Shunt sort of low everyday plays were about issues like women's rights, like about labor, capital and labor, child labor, about degrees of religious observance, about the whole issue of assimilation, about reproductive rights of women, and also a lot about the language. Are we going to speak Yiddish? Are we going to speak English? What language at home, what language in the rest of the world? And what about the much larger issue, which is how can it be that somebody who was such a big shot in the old country became a nobody in America, and some little schlemiel from nowhere in a tiny village has suddenly in the United States become such a macher, such a big shot? And what does an immigrant pool of people do to understand where now is honor, where is tradition?
3: Composer, conductor, and musician Michael Tilson Thomas speaking with Terry Gross in 2012. He died last week. We'll hear more of this interview after a break. This is Fresh Air.
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3: This is Fresh Air. Let's get back to Terry's 2012 interview with conductor and composer Michael Tilson Thomas. He died last week at the age of 81. When we left off, he was talking about his grandparents, who were stars of the Yiddish theater.
4: So I want to play a recording by your grandmother, the late Bessie Tomaszewski, singing a song, and I'm going to have you introduce it. This is actually from a DVD outtake from your show. So tell us about this song and when you think it was recorded.
5: This is a little introduction to a song called Minka's Song, Minka's Monologue, one of Bessie's most famous parts, in which she's playing a girl from a little village who's come to the United States and is on the eve of a huge adventure, a Pygmalion-like experiment in which she will be elevated from her lowly parlor maid status to being the lady of the house.
4: Okay. So this is Bessie Tomaszewski, recorded approximately when?
5: 1920-something.
4: Wow. Okay. Here we go.

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0: This is Fresh Air. The Devil Wears Prada 2, which opens wide today, is a sequel to the 2006 hit about an idealistic young journalist, played by Anne Hathaway, who becomes the assistant to a scary, dictatorial fashion magazine editor, played by Meryl Streep. Both reprise their roles in this new film, as do Emily Blunt and Stanley Tucci. It finds the magazine world in a vastly different place than it was 20 years ago. Our critic at large, John Powers, says the film, if not quite as much a lark as the original, is still good fun and has more to say.
5: When The Devil Wears Prada hit theaters in 2006, I was the film critic at Vogue, the model for Runway, the fashion magazine in the story. The inspiration for Meryl Streep's icy editor, Miranda Priestly, was my own boss, the legendary Anna Wintour. I didn't do a review because, no matter what I said about the movie, which I found slight but entertaining, people wouldn't have trusted it. Now comes the long-awaited The Devil Wears Prada 2, and I'm free to say that David Frankel's film should delight fans of the first one. Cleverly written by Aline Brosh McKenna, this fizzy sequel boasts the same expert cast, all as good as you'd hope, not to mention the same ravishing outfits and sumptuous hotel suites. But as the action moves glossily from Manhattan high-rises to New England mansions to Lady Gaga singing in a Milanese museum, it has more on its mind than the original. The story is set 20 years later in the present day. Anne Hathaway is back as smiley, wholesome Andy Sachs, who's risen from being Miranda's beleaguered assistant to become a prize-winning reporter of hard news stories. Then she gets laid off from her paper. Luckily, there's been a scandal over a foolish article in Runway. And in a damage control move, the owner hires the respected Andy to be the magazine's features editor. She's back where she started. Only this time, she winds up trying to save the publication she once thought her personal hell. Like any good sequel, the movie feels like a reunion. The elegant silver-haired Miranda, Streep is impeccable, greets Andy's arrival with trademark imperiousness. Andy's mentor, the art director Nigel Kipling, is still there too, to dress her and guide her

and Stanley Tucci's lovely performance be quietly touching. Emily Blunt's scheming character Emily Charlton, who was once Andy's sharp-elbowed rival, has left Runway for a big job at Dior's New York outpost and is romantically involved with Benji Barnes, that's Justin Theroux, a dorky, smug Jeff Bezos figure with a wise, philanthropic ex-wife played by Lucy Liu. Here, early on, Andy, Nigel, and Miranda go to the Dior offices. Andy explains her new role

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4: We're all so thrilled.
5: Now, the first Devil Wears Prada, with its masterpiece of a title, was a pop fable about wealth and glamour. It had the mythic pull of a hero's journey. Andy travels through Hades, in this case the fashion world, and faces down the monstrous Miranda, whose unashamed meanness tickled the audience. In fact, the world has changed hugely since the original, and the movie reflects it. This new story is less mythological than historical. Less concerned with its heroine's personal journey, Andy's meet-cute romance here is a big yawn, than with what's happening in the larger society, where the digital age has crushed magazines and newspapers. Back in 2006, runway like Vogue was a juggernaut, with lavish expenditures and a September issue the size of a bank vault. Now, with econo budgets and issues as thin as its models, the magazine is struggling to survive. Its major presence is online and ripe for gobbling. The movie accurately depicts how the print world has been falling into the hands of finance thugs, gibberish-spouting consultants, and tech moguls like Benji, who treat publishing as a personal plaything. Driven by algorithms and profits, none of them actually cares about good journalism. Andy does, which is why she fights to keep Runway afloat. She knows it's imperfect and often shallow, yet it's still better than the new guys will make it. Plus, she needs the job. As for Miranda, she may be as ruthless as ever, but she's less intimidating than before, and not only because we saw her human side in the first film. She knows how shaky her position is in the new media landscape, where the sophisticated values she represents and institutions she leads are all being washed away in a tsunami of clicks. In The Devil Wears Prada 2, the devil is not Miranda, but the money men. And they wear Prada too.
6: John Powers reviewed The Devil Wears Prada 2, which opens in theaters today. On Monday's show, Booker Prize-winning novelist Douglas Stewart. Like the main character of his first two novels, Stewart grew up in Glasgow in the 1980s, working class, queer, and with an alcoholic mother. She died when he was a teen. He also went on to have a career in fashion in New York, which plays into his latest novel. I hope you can join us.

0: 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Fresh Air's executive producer is Sam Brigger. 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Our interviews and reviews are produced and edited by Phyllis Myers, Anne-Marie Baldonado, Lauren Krenzel, Teresa Madden, Monique Nazareth, Thea Challoner, Susan Yakundi, Anna Bauman, and Nico Gonzalez-Whistler. Our digital media producer is Molly C.V. Nesper. 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
1: What if Big Bird wanted to hunt and eat you? I'm Flora Lichtman, and this is Science Friday. Birds are the descendants of dinosaurs, but T-Rex didn't magically turn into a pigeon. There were tens of millions of years of evolution between then and now. And some of those in-between species were terrifying.
2: They had heads the size of a horse's head with this nasty, gnarly, sharp beak. They were kickboxers and they were flesh slicers.
1: And we're going to hear all the bloody details. Plus, how mistrust of FEMA began from its founding in the late 1970s.
3: The conspiracy theories sort of foreshadow this anger and this distrust among MAGA that helps explain why Trump and his administration have hated it so much.
1: That's after this. Don't go away.
4: Live from NPR News, I'm Dale Willman. Driving a car is getting more expensive. Gas prices are at their highest level since the U.S.-Israeli war in Iran began.
5: Gasoline prices have jumped by 33 cents a gallon in just the last week, including a 9-cent jump overnight. AAA says the average price of regular gas nationwide is now $4.39 a gallon. There's little relief in sight as the war with Iran that's rattling energy markets is now in its third month.
4: That's NPR's Scott Horsley. There's a reason why those prices are high. Crude oil prices remain over $100. West Texas U.S. crude oil ended trading Friday at around $102 a barrel. And the international benchmark, Brent crude, closed at around $108 a barrel. That's lower than they've been in some time, but still very high. President Trump delivered a campaign-style speech on the economy to Florida seniors Friday. NPR's Franco Ordonez reports on his efforts to tout his domestic accomplishments ahead of the midterms.
6: Speaking to voters in the retirement community of the Villages, President Trump boasted of the tax benefits and decreases in prescription drug prices that came out of his signature tax and spending bill that passed last year.
7: We're also taking care of the financial health of our seniors. As you have probably seen, the 401ks and retirement accounts of millions of American seniors are skyrocketing like never before.
6: The war in Iran has pulled much of Trump's focus away from domestic priorities. The White House insists, though, that the administration remains focused on his affordability agenda. But gas prices this week hit a new high. And polls show Americans increasingly disapprove of the president's handling of the economy. Franco Ordonez, NPR News.
4: Tennessee Governor Bill Lee is calling a special legislative session to redraw the state's congressional maps. As Mariana Bacalhau from member station WPLN reports, the move follows pressure from President Trump, who has been pushing Republican-led states across the country to redraw their maps ahead of the midterms.
8: Governor Lee had been hesitant to come back to Nashville so soon before the state's congressional primaries, but called the session after a phone call with Trump. The last-minute redistricting effort was spurred by a U.S. Supreme Court decision to walk back part of the Voting Rights Act, which had protected the majority black voting bloc from redistricting in the past. Memphis Democratic State Senator Ramesh Achberry says the move is a dishonor to the memory of civil

0: rights activists who fought for the right to vote.
1: And now we have people who sit in Washington, who sit in Nashville, who say that those in this community do not matter.
0: The legislature will reconvene this upcoming Tuesday for the special session. For NPR News, I'm Mariana Baca-Yao in Nashville.
2: Stocks closed higher overall on Friday, with the Nasdaq reaching a new record high. 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President Trump says he's still considering using taxpayer money to take over Spirit Airlines. The budget carrier has been in financial difficulty for several weeks and could go out of business as early as this weekend. Spirit has been hoping for $500 million from the government, offering in exchange as much as 90% stake in the company. Bard College President Leon Botstein announced his retirement Friday following continued fallout over his ties to convicted sex offender Jeffrey Epstein. Andrew Wade with member station WAMC in Albany reports that he led the private liberal arts college in New York's Hudson Valley for over half a century.
3: The longtime leader is stepping down after a report found he maintained an ongoing relationship with Epstein despite knowing he was a convicted sex offender. The college's board of trustees commissioned the law firm WilmerHale after Botstein's name appeared thousands of times in the U.S. Department of Justice's Epstein library. While the law firm did not find Botstein acted illegally, it said Botstein's contacts with Epstein between 2012 and 2019 included 25 visits to Epstein's townhouse and a two-day visit to Epstein's island. In his announcement, Botstein touted his efforts to grow the school's endowment to $1 billion, while the WilmerHale report quotes Botstein's view as being, "I would take money from Satan if it permitted me to do God's work." For NPR News, I'm Andrew Waite.
2: Nelly Korda is back to where she ended last weekend's LPGA Championship event, and that's on top. After 36 holes at the River Maya Open in Mexico, she's tied for the early lead after finishing Friday's round with a bogey-free 67. She's tied with Brianna Doe, who finished the day with a 69. I'm Dale Willman, NPR News.
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5: Cuban brass legend Arturo Sandoval's new album is called Sangu. 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
5: And it does sound good. 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
7: This is Science Friday. I'm Flora Lichtman. Later in the hour, move over, dodo birds. We're talking demon ducks and giant penguins. But first, hurricane season is approaching, and in the event of a big storm, local and state governments often rely on help from FEMA, the Federal Emergency Management Agency. But President Trump has questioned the value of the agency.
8: So I've never been a big fan of FEMA. I like to keep it local. I like to see governors and neighboring states help each other as opposed to FEMA.
7: We've heard this about other federal agencies from this administration, but FEMA is a special case. The mistrust goes back to FEMA's founding in the late 1970s. Micah Loewinger, co-host of the show On the Media, traced FEMA's history in a new series called American Emergency, The Movement to Kill FEMA. Hey, Micah, what's up?
9: Hey, Flora, thanks for having me.
7: Thank you for being here. So FEMA's in the news this week because after big cuts last year, the agency now says it wants to, quote, stabilize their workforce ahead of hurricane season and the World Cup. So they've rehired some FEMA employees. But tell us how we got here. How has the Trump administration approached FEMA this term?
9: Well, when Trump came into office last year, his Department of Homeland Security Secretary, Kristi Noem, really tried to set fire to the agency. She instituted this really wild cost-cutting measure where she said, I have to personally sign off on any expenditure that FEMA has over $100,000, which in the world of emergency management, responding to floods, hurricanes, tornadoes, and the like everything costs more than $100,000.
7: It's every measure.
9: Basically, this created a huge bottleneck at the agency that delayed and led to the denial of tons of relief that should have been flowing more quickly to towns and states. She also cycled in unqualified leaders, people who had expressed conspiracy theories about the government and the agency. This led to people with decades of experience who responded to hundreds of disasters electing to leave. And so even though she's out, she has left the agency in a very, very weak state.
7: I mean, President Trump and his administration has had beef with other federal agencies. We've mm-hmm. talked about them a lot on this show. Is the story different with FEMA?
9: Yes, yes and no. You know, Elon Musk's Doge chainsaw came for everyone and everything that they could get to. In some way, FEMA was a victim of that. In other ways, FEMA was a victim of a kind of paranoia and distrust that has existed since it was created and since before it was created. And it's what we argue in American Emergency, our new series, is that the conspiracy theories, some based on real things, some based on completely fantastical things, sort of foreshadow this anger and this distrust among MAGA that helps explain why Trump and his administration have hated it so much.
7: Yeah, let's go back to the beginning. FEMA's original mission wasn't just dealing with natural disasters, right?
9: Yes. So FEMA is kind of a federal Frankenstein. It's the amalgamation of a bunch of different civil defense and emergency management and preparedness offices that were kind of thrown together by President Carter in the late 1970s, the dual mission being preparation and response to natural disasters and civil defense, preparing the country for terrorism, nuclear attacks, and continuity of government.
7: Where did the conspiracy theories first begin?
9: The conspiracy theories come from the Cold War era of FEMA and these civil defense agencies that precede FEMA, a time when the country was preparing for a nuclear attack from the Soviet Union. And America's leaders are wondering, like, one, how do we keep our government safe? How do we ensure that there will be leaders after a nuke causes widespread death? And then also, like, how do you keep the citizenry safe? What do you do if a nuke falls on DC or New York? Where do those people go? And so FEMA starts secretly building bunkers. There's one outside of Northern Virginia called Mount Weather, which is an underground city that the White House and thousands of federal workers would live underground and run the country after a nuke or some other big disaster. FEMA also started thinking about, well, can we put people in like refugee camps? So the Reagan administration signs this secret executive order. It creates this covert program called Project 908, like 908, that pools together billions of dollars from FEMA, the FBI, the National Security Council, and starts to game out a post-apocalyptic scenario. And the Reagan administration asks FEMA to work on plans for declaring martial law in the aftermath of a nuke. And it also starts scoping out businesses and buildings around the country where American citizens can survive after a nuclear attack and kind of begin to rebuild the country. So that history is real. These were real plans with real funding, but none of this stuff actually ends up happening. And even though, you know, the people who were doing this kooky national security scheming end up leaving FEMA and not realizing any of this stuff, these revelations live on. And it inspires this FEMA camp's conspiracy theory, particularly in the 90s among militia groups who are obsessed with the New World Order conspiracy theory that the federal government is going to work with the UN to basically institute a world government. And they're going to use these secret FEMA prisons all across the country to round up political dissidents and shut them up.
7: You have a clip about this. You interviewed Leo Bosner, a longtime FEMA employee, who describes this amazing moment where he's being interviewed by a journalist.
10: I would talk on my off-duty time to people on Capitol Hill or report news reporters and say, look, this is a dangerous thing. We're ignoring these natural disasters. And I was having lunch with a news reporter one day, and I'm telling him this, and the guy's looking really bored. He says, yeah, Leo, that's all really bad, but tell me about FEMA's secret plan to round up all the liberals in the country and put them in concentration camps.
9: Concentration camps, yes. This is this story that that conspiracy theorists have told about FEMA for decades, that FEMA is operating these like secret prisons, and that when a natural disaster or some kind of political crisis strikes, the federal government will use FEMA to round up dissidents in their effort to create some kind of global authoritarian takeover. And this conspiracy theory has lived on. It has dogged FEMA for decades. Alex Jones made multiple conspiracy films claiming to find these secret prisons. Stuart Rhodes, the leader of the Oath Keepers, one of the main characters of January 6th, he was often talking about the FEMA camps, despite the fact that this stuff has been debunked over and over. This is like maybe the most common story of paranoia about FEMA that I think has ruined its credibility with some Americans and has consistently led to threats, really violent threats against FEMA's leaders and workforce.
7: You know, Micah, you've reported on extremism mm-hmm. in America
9: yeah.
7: before. How do you think about this link between distrust in institutions and extremism and natural disasters? Is there a link?
9: I think there is. It's something that's come up a lot in my reporting. In the lead up to January 6th, I tracked a lot of militia groups. I was very interested in their activity, their recruitment, and this moment where it felt like violence could break out in the street at any moment. This is the summer of 2020. And what I noticed tracking these groups is that they would frequently show up to flooded cities and towns, to places where there were wildfires in the Pacific Northwest, and they would ostensibly offer their assistance, you know, just as volunteers, handing out food, trying to save people from flooded buildings. But I felt that this was actually kind of a cynical effort to recruit, to fundraise, to spit shine their public image. Fast forward to January 6th, and a number of the high profile people who received, you know, some of the most severe charges had joined a militia because of a natural disaster, formed their own, had been recruited, or had used a natural disaster to raise money. And I think what you see after a big storm, a big earthquake, when people's lives are in disarray, this is an incredibly vulnerable moment where political movements have an opportunity to kind of seize on the shock. Militia groups have done it to a certain degree. Donald Trump did it during Hurricane Helene. He seized on the chaos and death and destruction of Hurricane Helene to spread conspiracy theories that helped him politically. So I think that as we look at the future of our country, the future of FEMA, the future of response to climate change, I really think it's worth considering the effects on our democracy we might see if our government is not able to adequately and robustly respond to climate destruction.
7: President Trump is expected to nominate Cameron Hamilton to
9: yeah.
7: lead FEMA.
9: Yeah.
7: And he was the interim FEMA administrator until he was fired last year when he said he didn't want to kill the agency. You interviewed him for this series, right? What did he tell you about the future of FEMA?
9: It's fascinating. Cameron Hamilton, he's like this MAGA warrior. He had a failed bid for Congress, claiming that if he came to Washington, he would root out waste, fraud, and abuse and reduce government, all this stuff. He has no emergency management experience, but is put in the role of acting administrator at the beginning of the Trump administration. When I spoke to Cameron Hamilton, he was telling me about this incredibly turbulent time for the agency when there was a lot of uncertainty about whether it would continue to exist. Flash forward to today, I had absolutely no way of knowing that after being fired for standing up for FEMA and trying not to kill it, he would be invited back to potentially lead it again if he passes Senate confirmation. I mean, it's just the wildest twist. It's hard to know whether him coming back to lead the agency means that the Trump administration has changed its mind about FEMA, or whether he was just the only one who wanted the job. I mean, there's just so much we don't know. I mean, who wants to run an agency while it's bleeding out? the fact that somebody with more emergency management experience isn't coming in to run the show suggests that, frankly, it's a miserable job.
7: That's a perfect place to land. Micah, thank you for being here.
9: Flora, thanks so much for having me.
7: Micah Loewinger is co-host of On the Media. Check out his new four-part series, American Emergency, The Movement to Kill FEMA, on the Media feed. After the break, looking back on the work of genome pioneer J. Craig Venter, who died this week. 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
13: Hi, I'm Rachel Martin, host of NPR's Wildcard Podcast, where I interview celebrity guests using randomly chosen questions from a deck of cards. It can get pretty deep pretty fast. I'm coming to Pasadena for a live special taping with my guest, the always fabulous Tracee Ellis Ross. Come explore life's biggest questions with us. 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
7: This is Science Friday. I'm Flora Lichtman. The sequencing of the human genome and the tools that let us do it cheaply and rapidly has changed biology and medicine. Working with genetics seems commonplace today, but in the late 1990s, groups were in a race to be the first to build a complete human genome sequence. There was the public government-led genome project and a private project run by the company Celera Genomics, led by J. Craig Venter. The two groups came to an agreement and jointly published a draft sequence in 2001. Dr. Venter, the head of the private genome effort, died this week at the age of 79. Ira spoke with Craig Venter in 2013 about gene sequencing and the emerging world of synthetic biology, tools that let researchers assemble artificial DNA sequences from scratch.
14: Craig Venter was the first person to ever create a living thing from scratch, a cell, a bacterium, into which was inserted man-made genetic material, DNA. And for all intents and purposes, it was alive, moving, reproducing. It opened up a whole new world of what he and we now call synthetic biology, creating stuff from genetic code as we need it. For example, when a pandemic hits, why not just print out a flu vaccine from the comfort of your own home? You have a box attached to your computer that receives the genetic sequence of the latest strain, spits out a syringe with the new vaccine. It's not possible today, of course. But with synthetic biology, why not? Just one of the fascinating ideas on my next guest's book, Life at the Speed of Light, From the Double Helix to the Dawn of Digital Life. Craig Venter is chairman and CEO of the J. Craig Venter Institute, CEO of Synthetic Genomics. He joins us from KQED in San Francisco. Welcome back to Science Friday, Dr. Venter.
15: Thank you very much, Ira. It's great to be with you and your listeners again.
14: Thank you. You write in your book that, quote, humankind is about to enter a new phase of evolution. What do you mean by that?
15: Well, biological evolution to get us where we are has taken 3.5 to 4 billion years. Social evolution obviously changes much faster with us adapting to things in a social environment. Now that we can write the genetic code, we have a chance to have biological evolution catch up or even exceed the pace of social evolution.
14: Mm-hmm. What is the definition of biological evolution in your mind?
15: Well, it's the changes that have taken place over these billions of years. But I think our studies have shown they're very different than what a lot of people thought, of just minute changes leading to new properties and species. We've shown in our ability to actually transplant chromosomes and transfer thousands of traits and genes at one time, we find evidence of that happening throughout evolution. So evolution was much more punctate, in my view, with real big steps due to the addition of major gene sets. So I think it helps explain some of the mysteries of how we got such dramatic changes.
14: Do you think with synthetic biology we can create just about anything we want?
15: Well, in theory, yes. And none of these ideas are new. Going back to the early 1900s, where one of the authors said, give me a basic protoplast and I can regenerate all of evolution. This was before they knew about proteins, before they knew about DNA. So it was clear to people, even early on in science, that we would eventually have these capabilities. We're at the early stages of this. We're trying to design right now in the computer the first microorganism totally to come out of computer design, and it's going to be the smallest gene set for a self-replicating organism, trying to understand the basic operating system for a living system.
14: And how complex an organism can you eventually make? Can it be multicellular? Could it be a small animal? What are we talking about here?
15: Well, this field is changing very, very rapidly now that we've been able to automate the synthesis process. So the problem with design right now is we don't know enough biology. So we have what I call, we're still in the empirical phase of biology, where we have to do things to some extent by trial and error. But having the ability to write, for example, 10,000 genomes in a day, I guess this ability to actually sort out what all these genes do and improve on design. And I think we'll see much faster progress now that these tools are becoming available. Sort of what happened when we sequenced the human genome. Mm-hmm. That was very slow, very expensive. My project cost $100 million, which was a fraction of the government cost. But today that's down to about $1,000. So that's what's going to happen with writing the genetic code. It's going to change very dramatically over the next decade.
14: Are we taking the genes out of the hands of biologists? Are we taking life out of the hands of biologists and putting them into the hands of engineers?
15: But to some extent that is happening. And I think you're aware of this iGEM contest, these kids in high school and college trying to design simple circuits. They're trying to replicate a lot of the electronics world in the biological world. So on and off switches, AND gates, even oscillators are all possible with simple genetic circuitry. So I think it's hard for me in my late 60s to imagine all the things that the next generation of biologists that have grown up in the digital world will come up with. But I think the new tools will be so dramatic different from what anybody today has been trained with.
14: Just so we understand this a little bit more, you're saying that instead of using copper wires and things like that, we can ask DNA to do the circuitry for us, sort of to build that kind of stuff.
15: Well, different kinds of circuits, for example, sensors that could be put in the environment. And the title of the book, Life at the Speed of Light, is all about the rapid interchange now between the biological world and the DNA code of four bases and the digital world of ones and zeros, and how we can go rapidly in either direction. And we have what we call a digital biological converter that can take the digital signal and convert it back into genetic code, back into proteins, viruses, and bacterial cells at this stage. The next stage will obviously be much more dramatic.
14: So like the example I used at the beginning, having a box that's wired to the internet, takes the digital code and then turns it into your own dose of a vaccine, that seems to be quite feasible, according to what you're saying.
15: Well, we're actually doing that now. So we have such a box that does that, and that's been developed in part with DARPA funding. And we have a collaboration that's funded in part by BARDA and the government and by Novartis, where we wanted to use our technology to speed up the development of new vaccines for new pandemic strains of flu as a best prototype example. Because we have to come up with a new flu vaccine every year, and if there's a new pandemic strain, even faster. So we can now make, just from a digital signal, the flu virus in about 10 hours. Mm-hmm. And instead of having to physically send the flu isolate around the world, we just send a digital signal and can rebuild it. And we've had a real-life example of that with the H7N9 outbreak in China. A team of Chinese scientists sequenced the virus that was causing the infections there, posted it on the internet. At the request of the U.S. government, we downloaded it and in 10 hours made the virus. And for some time, our synthetic virus was the only source that the CDC and the U.S. government and Novartis had for starting to understand the virus and develop a new vaccine towards it. And now we have one of these units in North Carolina at the Novartis facility, their new vaccine facility. So all that has to be sent there is a digital signal describing the new sequence. The technology we have there will rapidly make the virus and it can start into production. So that's it. That's the crude version of what eventually, as you said, and I describe in my book, could be a box attached to each computer. And if we can do that, we can actually end pandemics before they ever get going.
14: How much worry goes into this, that thing, you know, I'm going way back into the 70s at the beginning of genetic engineering, and they're going to go back to Frankenstein. You know where I'm headed, is that this stuff is going to get out of control and create things, unintended consequences.
15: Well, I think everybody, including ourselves, worry about that. And we were the first ones to ask for bioethical review back in the 90s when we first got these ideas. And a team in Pennsylvania took that on, published the results in Science in 1999, saying that we were taking the proper approaches and should proceed. Since then, there's been funding from the Sloan Foundation looking at the security issues. And you can find these reports on jcvi.org website. And then when we announced in 2010 the first synthetic cell, President Obama asked his new bioethics commission to take this on as their number one charge. So it's getting the proper attention. It's getting the proper review. There is this category for all technology now called dual-use technology, and we want it to be used for the benefit of humanity, not for its demise. And so there's lots of ways that that's being monitored, and I think most agree that the benefits outweigh by orders of magnitude the potential risks.
14: You said that you're sort of outpacing the biology here. What kind of biology do you need to know now that you don't?
15: Well, for example, if we want to make algae cells that can produce fuel from sunlight and CO2, they need significant genetic engineering. Algae cells did not evolve on this planet to produce large amounts of lipid that could replace oil. So to get them to do that, we have to substantially change the genome, change how they operate, and so they shift things in a non-natural way into having that CO2 and energy go into these oil molecules. That's just one example. What we want cells to do for the future of manufacturing, for producing food, medicines, fuel, clean water, etc., is to do things well beyond what they have evolved to do. And that's the power that this new technology brings to the table.
14: What I found really fascinating right at the beginning of your book, Greg, was your reference to the book everybody seems to, all scientists seem to read and are incredibly influenced by, and that's Schrodinger's What is Life? Have you answered that question?
15: Well, I think we're much closer than Schrodinger was, but he certainly laid the groundwork. And as a physicist, he was just asking questions. Does life obey the laws of the physical world, or is there something special about life? And so it's I was asked last summer to give the Schrodinger lecture, and the challenge was to come up with a modern definition. And the simplistic view is we are DNA software-driven machines, and all life on this planet is DNA-based software-driven machines. And the DNA codes for the linear protein structures that contains all the information for their folding, their function, their longevity and turnover. I think the most interesting aspect, it gets back to fundamental physics, of the observation that Brown made in 1827, looking under the microscope, how pollen molecules bounce around. 75 years later, Einstein proved what now we call Brownian motion was due to the molecules in water vibrating due to heat at a very rapid rate. And that's what drives all the energy in biology. So I think it's an exciting amount of progress in the last 70 years.
14: Tell me about your idea to send a Martian genome back to Earth. What is this?
15: Well, it
14: sounds almost science fiction-y.
15: Well, there's been a sample return project for a long time in NASA, and it got abandoned a few years ago because of the cost and complexity. And the challenge is if we find life, which I think there's a high likelihood or at least evidence for it on Mars, if we can get samples instead of having to have a rocket ship to bring them back to Earth, all we need is a simple sequencing device there. And we can, at the closest point of Mars and Earth, send them back in as little as 4.3 minutes and recreate them using our synthetic genomic techniques in a secure laboratory here. So it solves a lot of problems about sample return.
14: That'd be by digitizing the DNA and then just recreating it, reassembling the digits back into DNA on this end.
15: Exactly.
14: Well, could you send the instructions for a simple organism and then, you know, recreate it in your 4D printer?
15: Well, in fact, that's what we've done, because what we reported in 2010 was starting just with the code and the digital world of the computer, four bottles of chemicals, rewriting the chemical code in the DNA chromosome and then booting that up. So, in fact, we're doing a test coming up in the Mojave Desert with NASA, testing our sending unit, and we're going to be taking just at the Mars test site in the Mojave Desert, a sample of dirt, isolating the DNA, sequencing it, and sending it to the cloud in a short period of time. And then with our digital biological converter at the other end, we can take that information and regenerate the genetic code and then regenerate life. So we're working both the sending and the receiving units. But Ira, as you mentioned, there's much more practical applications right here on our planet with vaccines and perhaps new antimicrobials. If we can send a new vaccine around the world in less than a second, the implications, at least in theory, are quite high for us.
14: So what's your ultimate goal? The next big thing you want to work on?
15: Well, we're trying to learn how to truly do life design. And that's very difficult because, as I mentioned, our lack of complete knowledge of biology. So even in the simplest organism, which would be the smallest genome of a self-replicant organism once it works, 50 or so of the genes in it are of unknown function. All we know is if those genes aren't present, you don't get life. So that makes empirical design a little rough when that's our state of the knowledge of biology. But as I said, through these processes, our goal is to find out what the function of these key elements are, and that will make the next stage of design that much better. But we actually hope to make these minimal synthetic cells available in a new contest for the iGEM teams to see who can add the best step in evolution to this minimal genetic unit, to seeing how fast we can start to do recapitulation of evolution tens of thousands of times faster than it happened in reality.
14: Well, thank you for taking time to be with us today.
15: Thank you, Ira. It's always nice to be with you.
14: Thank you. Craig Venter, author of Life at the Speed of Light, From the Double Helix to the Dawn of Digital Life, also founder, chairman, and CEO of the J. Craig Venter Institute.
7: That conversation with Craig Venter was recorded in 2013. Dr. Venter did manage to create that minimal synthetic organism he described to Ira, publishing a paper in 2016. The cell required just 473 genes to function. J. Craig Venter died this week at the age of 79. After the break, paleontologist Steve Brusati makes the case for the dinosaurs in your backyard. We're talking birds after the break. Stay with us. 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

0: This is Science Friday. I'm Ira Flatow. Birds are dinosaurs. It's something we hear a lot from experts, especially if you listen to this show. But you've got to admit that looking at a backyard sparrow does not quite evoke the same awe as the dino bones in the museum do, right? Well, my next guest urges you to just get over it. Rethink birds and give them the same credit as their fearful ancestors. Steve Brusati is a paleontologist and author of the new book, The Story of Birds, A New History from Their Dinosaur Origins to the Present. He's based in Edinburgh, Scotland. Welcome back, Steve. Good to have you back.
1: Always a pleasure, Ira. I've loved chatting about dinosaurs and fossils on the show over the years. And I'm, of course, excited now that we're going to be talking about dinosaurs and birds together.
0: You know, I think of you more as a dinosaur guy, as we have talked over the years. Why change suddenly your focus to birds?
1: What it comes down to is that today's birds are real, true dinosaurs. And by that, I'll just be very direct about it. They are part of the dinosaur family tree. They evolved from other dinosaurs. And yes, a sparrow, a pigeon, a gull, it looks nothing like a T-Rex or a Brontosaurus. But we humans are mammals. We look nothing like an elephant or a whale. We're just one of many mammals. And the same is true of birds. They're one of many types of dinosaurs. And really the way we need to think about birds is the way we think about bats. Bats are a mammal. Of course they are. They evolved from other mammals. They have all the classic features of mammals, hair and molar teeth and so on. But they're just a strange mammal that got small, evolved wings, developed the ability to fly. And birds are the dinosaur equivalent of that. And right now I'm in my office in Edinburgh as we're chatting. I have a big window in front of me. There is a pigeon out there. And although it might seem weird, that's a dinosaur as much as a T-Rex or a Brontosaurus is.
0: Nevermore, you might say to that pigeon. So how does the evolution work? Give us an idea here, because not all dinosaurs became birds, right?
1: That's right. The story of the evolution of birds, to me, is really fascinating. It's not a story of a T-Rex mutating into a chicken through, you know, some chance genetic accident. No. We see in the fossil record a whole series of transitional fossils, not every single species, but we see a lot of the species step by step, the dinosaurs that evolved the classic features of birds, whether it's feathers, wings, wishbones, hollowed out bones, big chest muscles for beating the wings. These things evolved one by one in a whole series of dinosaur ancestors over tens of millions of years before they were repurposed into a flying machine. And that is really the story of bird evolution, a long, gradual evolution from their dinosaur ancestors. And as a paleontologist, the fact that we have the fossils of dinosaurs covered in feathers, right, raptor dinosaurs, that just still blows my mind that we have the evidence to study this and understand this from millions of years ago.
0: Well, if velociraptors, for example, had feathers, why didn't they just develop wings and fly?
1: Great question. And the thing is, Velociraptor had feathers. And Velociraptor, believe it or not, but it's true, actually had wings. We know this from fossils.
0: Really?
1: It did. And I'm not just guessing this. I'm just not making some assumption. We know from fossils. Now, those wings, however, were small. The raptor dinosaurs, or at least most raptor dinosaurs, actually had wings. The wings, we think, may have started as display structures, as advertising billboards sticking off the arms of these dinosaurs to attract mates, to intimidate rivals. And then really just by accident, by happenstance, some of these billboards became big enough that when these dinosaurs moved them around, just by the laws of physics, they provided a little bit of lift, a little bit of thrust, and those dinosaurs could start playing around in the air. And that is when the threshold was crossed. These dinosaurs could start to fly a little bit. Again, just by happenstance. And that is how evolution works. You know, evolution doesn't plan ahead. Natural selection works in the moment to shape organisms to their own time and place. And it's out of that crucible of natural selection over millions of years that some dinosaurs took to the sky. And those dinosaurs have managed to hold on till today when no other dinosaurs have.
0: Well, is it because those big dinosaurs died out after that, you know, the collision on Earth, and the little ones survived? That's why the birds we have are smaller?
1: This is something that fascinates me. Why did birds survive when all the other dinosaurs died? And for a long time, I think this was one of the biggest mysteries in all of paleontology. And I think now we have a much better handle on it. We might not understand it completely, but we have a much better handle. There's been a lot of interesting research recently. Back in the autumn, we had a new study, my colleagues and I, about the extinction of the dinosaurs, the asteroid, how quickly it changed the world and led to upheaval, which killed off 75% of all species. If you were alive that moment the asteroid came out of nowhere and smashed into the Earth, if you were alive that moment, your entire species had only a 1 in 4 chance of surviving. And the earthquakes, the wildfires, the volcanic eruptions, all of this carnage that was triggered by the asteroid, it led to global destruction. I mean, it sounds hyperbolic. I know what I'm sounding sounds like a bad disaster movie, but it really happened. And what we see in the fossil record is that everything that lived on land that was bigger than a husky dog, it died, gone. Forever. So that's why the T-Rexes, the Triceratopses, why they died, probably because they didn't have enough food to eat. They couldn't hide away very easily from the fires and the earthquakes and so on. So you had to be small to survive. But beyond that, what's really interesting is that a lot of birds died as well, except for modern style birds, the ones that grow really fast from a baby into an adult, the ones that have beaks instead of teeth. And we think that those two features in particular were so important because if you could grow fast, that means that you could reproduce fast. You could turn over the generations quickly. And if you had beaks, you could eat seeds, which might seem trivial. It might seem trivial, but something as random as being able to crack open a seed, that might have been your ticket to survival when the world changed so quickly because the forests collapsed. Okay, the sun was blocked out for years from all the soot from the fires, from all the dust and grime from the asteroid collision. Photosynthesis shut down. Trees couldn't make their own food, nor could other plants. And so the ecosystems collapsed. And if you were the type of animal that ate part of a living plant, a leaf, you know, leaves or fruits or flowers or what have you, you were in big trouble, really big trouble. But there's one type of plant that one part of a plant that we know today survives longer than any other. If there's a volcanic eruption that obliterates an island, if there's a big wildfire, seeds will remain in the soil for quite some time. And if you can eat those seeds, you might have access to the last available food source. It won't get you through forever, but it can maybe get you through for a few years. So we think now that being able to grow quickly and being able to eat seeds with their nutcracker beaks were two of the random things that just so happened by happenstance to allow birds to stare down the asteroid and survive when no other dinosaurs did. And if it wasn't for that, birds probably would have gone the way of T-Rex and Triceratops, and we wouldn't have birds in the world today. And to me, it is just wild to think about those what-ifs of history. Just to think that it came down to something that seems so basic, trivial. I mean, it really, really is.
0: All right. Right now, I've got a speed round for you,
1: okay,
0: Steve. Okay? Because I know between the asteroid and now, we had 66 million years of bird evolution. Mm-hmm. And I know there are some really weird, I'm going to say weird sounding birds and scary birds. Like, let's start with this flashy name, the demon duck. Sounds like a Disney character or something, you know?
1: It sounds like a Disney character from some kind of spin-off horror film. The demon ducks are one of my favorites. They are not around anymore, but our human ancestors, actually not even our ancestors, members of our species actually met the demon ducks. They only lived in Australia. And when the first humans came to Australia, they would have been confronted with these enormous birds, 100 times the size of a modern day duck. They weighed more than 500 kilos, more than 1,000 pounds. They were monstrous animals in size, but their nickname's a little bit unearned and unfortunate because they were not demonic. They were gentle plant eaters. They were actually the biggest plant eaters at the base of the food chain for tens of millions of years in Australia before they sadly went extinct not long after humans met them.
0: Wow. Okay, another scary sounding terror birds. How terrible were they?
1: Now, these ones deserve their nickname and then some. They lived in South America. And they lived in South America for tens of millions of years, and they were basically T-Rex born again. These were dinosaurs, of course, because they're birds, that after the asteroid, they lost the ability to fly. They gave up the ability to fly, like many birds do. And as a trade-off, that allowed them to get bigger. And they became the top predators. They literally were filling that ecological niche that was left behind by the giant meat-eating dinosaurs like T-Rex. And these terror birds, they stood taller than a human. They had heads the size of a horse's head with this nasty, gnarly, sharp beak at one end. They had these big, robust, muscular feet capped with ferocious talons. They were kickboxers and they were flesh slicers, and they were the top predators in South America. And they briefly, ever so briefly, made an incursion into North America, but they didn't last very long because this was really just right around the time of the last ice age.
0: Oh, so the ice age wiped them out.
1: Yes, we think so.
0: Oh, wow.
1: Which is probably a good thing because we would not, this is like, you know, think a big bird, okay, but think a big bird as an animal out to get you. there's you got a terror bird.
0: Well, speaking of big birds, the next up, and I was thinking about this before when you talked about birds, that about dinosaurs that had feathers and wings and just couldn't fly. And now I heard in your book, the giant penguin. How giant are we talking about?
1: We are talking about really giant penguins. Now, I have a six-year-old son at home, Anthony, and if you ask him his favorite dinosaur, he will tell you right away, penguins, which is great. It means I've taught him well that birds are dinosaurs. But if you ask him even more, which penguin is your favorite, he will tell you, as he's told every kindergartner in the city of Edinburgh, I think, that it's the Colossus penguin. And this is an extinct penguin. It lived many tens of millions of years ago in the Southern Oceans. It was literally, I promise, I swear, I'm not making this up, it was literally a penguin the size of a gorilla. And to me, it reminds me of one of those things like in the Beatles, you know, Yellow Submarine video. You got that psychedelic scene.
0: Yeah.
1: I picture the Colossus penguin there. These were top predator penguins. This was right after the asteroid cleared away the mosasaurs and the plesiosaurs and those toothy reptiles that once ruled the waves when dinosaurs were on land. Now, eventually, big sharks and killer whales would come and take over that top predator niche in the oceans. But for this glorious moment of time, at least in the Southern Hemisphere, it was enormous penguins that were the top predators and fish eaters. And we have their fossils. Their fossils are massive. Again, these are taller than a human, weight as much as a gorilla. Imagine the biggest penguin you've ever seen at a zoo and just beef that up. And these animals really lived. We would never know about it. This is a great example. We would never know about them if we didn't have the fossils. The fossils are stunning.
0: Yeah, let's turn the clock ahead a little bit to more present eras. I know you study extinctions and what comes before and after them. And as we have been following over the years, birds are facing multiple threats. In North America, the number of breeding birds has declined by, what, 3 billion in the past 50 years? Is this an extinction that we're facing, Steve?
1: It did get a little bit depressing.

indexing, reviewing these numbers for the number of bird species that have gone extinct quite recently. And not just that, as you say, it's not just about total number of extinctions. You know, extinction is forever. Extinction happens, that species gone forever, which is, of course, is depressing and terrible. But you can have a species that was once thriving, that has been decimated, that's still holding on. And that's what's happening to a lot of birds. And I talk to my parents about this, and I tell them these facts that, like, you know, in the time since you graduated high school, this would have

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2: 6-year-old Anthony was born. There has been a 50% loss in the standing diversity, the standing numbers of several of the key species of hedgerow birds and farmland birds. Now, is that a momentary blip or is this a longer term pattern that's emerging? It's hard to say. And I don't mean to be too pessimistic, but I think we do need to acknowledge that a lot of birds have gone extinct completely since humans began moving around. And things like dodos are the emblems of that. But at the same time, there's two things that make me feel positive. One is that when we have realized that our activities are harming certain birds, we've done something about it. The California condor, the bald eagle are the best examples. When I was growing up in Ottawa, Illinois, in northern Illinois, in the late 80s, early 90s, we would hardly ever see bald eagles. By the end of the 90s, they're so common around the Illinois River that now are out at Starved Rock State Park, where I'm from, these are like winter vacation packages. Go see the eagle. So they have recovered because we have made a point to conserve them. So that gives me hope. The other thing that gives me hope is, let's face it, birds are survivors. Birds are survivors. Birds stared down that asteroid. That asteroid took down T-Rex, the most iconic extinct species ever. That asteroid took down Triceratops. It took down the long-necked dinosaurs. Birds survived. And birds have proven over the 150 million years they've lived that they can deal with climate change and environmental change and rising and falling sea levels and changing temperatures. That's not to say that we should go nuts and destroy habitats of birds and birds will be okay. No, not at all. But I do feel actually in many ways more confident about the future of birds than I might about the future, let's say, of us. And I'm not being pessimistic there. I'm just saying birds are incredible. They are survivors. Birds are smart. Birds are incredibly smart. They are adaptable. And they can do something we can never do, and that is they can fly. And if you cause them any trouble, they could just fly away from any immediate danger. I think we need to celebrate birds more and just really cherish how incredible they are. And whenever we look at a modern day bird, I want people to realize that they're looking into the face of a real live dinosaur.
3: Well, Steve, they will when they read your book. You know, we have run out of that. We could go on forever. We'll save it for the next conversation.
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3: This is a great book. Steve Brusati, paleontologist and author of The Story of Birds, A New History from Their Dinosaur Origins to the Present. Steve is based in Edinburgh, Scotland. And that's about it for this hour. BJ Lederman composed our theme music. 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
4: From the Moan Broadcast Center, this is Film Week. Welcome, I'm Larry Mantle. With critics Christy Lemire, Tim Cogshell, and Charles Solomon. As we listen to music from the 2006 hit The Devil Wears Prada, we prepare for its sequel 20 years later. Anne Hathaway, Meryl Streep, and most of the original cast is back for number two. The Irish horror film Hokum is loaded with atmosphere and features a strong, strong performance by Severance's Adam Scott. Classical music is at the heart of the French romantic drama Two Pianos, and Power to the People takes us back to John and Yoko's performances at Madison Square Garden in New York City in the early 70s, and two movies about sex work, the documentary Modern Whore and the comedy Paying for It. It's all coming up on Film Week right after NPR National News.
5: Live from NPR News, I'm Dale Willman. President Trump says he's not satisfied with Iran's latest proposal to end the war with the U.S. and Israel. He told reporters Friday Iran is asking for things he cannot agree to, and he said the U.S. will not head to Pakistan for peace talks, but discussions remain ongoing.
6: We have great respect for Pakistan and Islamabad and tremendous respect for the Prime Minister and the Field Marshal. And they're working with us. They continue to work with us. But the trip is a very long one, and we're doing everything in terms of negotiating right now, in terms of the negotiation telephonically. They've made strides, but I'm not sure if they ever get there.
5: The price of crude oil remains high because of the continuing Iranian blockade of the Strait of Hormuz, with U.S. crude trading at $102 a barrel at the close of the markets Friday, and Brent crude, the international standard, trading at $109 a barrel. Defense Secretary Pete Hegseth has ordered the U.S. to withdraw some 5,000 American troops from Germany. As NPR's Greg Myrie reports, this comes as President Trump and German leaders disagree publicly over the war in Iran.
7: The Pentagon says the move follows a thorough review of U.S. forces in Europe. Around 35,000 American troops are currently based in Germany, the largest U.S. military presence in Europe, and one of the biggest in any country outside the U.S. The drawdown is slated to take place over the next 6 to 12 months. The Pentagon gave no information on where the troops might be sent. German Chancellor Friedrich Merz said this week that, quote, the Americans clearly have no strategy for ending the war in Iran. President Trump fired back, saying the German leader should worry more about his country and stop interfering in the Iran war. Greg Myrie, NPR News, Washington.
5: The House passed a $390 billion farm bill that would set agriculture and nutrition assistance policy through 2031. But it still faces headwinds in the Senate. Frank Morris of member station KCUR has our reports.
8: The House didn't make many changes to the existing farm policy. It didn't, for instance, expand ethanol use, as corn farmers wanted. Still, farmers are glad to see progress. Farm bills are supposed to last 5 years. It's been eight since Congress passed the last one. But Seth Meyer, former USDA chief economist, now at the University of Missouri, says the Senate isn't going to sign off on the House bill.
9: I think that there are several deals that have to be made on the more controversial provisions, and so therefore I think it remains uncertain.
8: Like the $187 billion cut to nutrition assistance programs that Congress passed last year. Senate Democrats want to restore at least part of those cuts before signing off on farm subsidies. For NPR News, I'm Frank Morris in Kansas City.
5: And you're listening to NPR News. The nonprofit Mental Health America reports that 80% of people who took a free mental health screening on its website in 2025 scored at risk of a mental illness. And as NPR's Rita Chatterjee reports, the percentage of people who reported suicidal thoughts increased in all age groups compared to the year before.
0: Mental Health America offers 14 different standardized mental health screeners on its website. Half of those who screened at risk for a mental health problem said low self-image was one of the main causes of their symptoms, and 34% identified loneliness and isolation as key factors. Over half of all teens who took the depression screening in 2025 reported frequent thoughts of ending their lives, up 3% from the year before. 56% of LGBTQ plus youth taking the screens also reported frequent thoughts of suicide, compared to 39% of their peers. If you or anyone you know is in crisis, please call or text the National Suicide and Crisis Lifeline 988. Ritu Chatterjee, NPR News.
5: Ukraine's military says it's hit a Russian oil terminal in the Black Sea city of Tuapse. The Friday attack is the fourth on Russia's regional oil infrastructure in a little more than 2 weeks. Local officials at the terminal say the attack started a fire, but that there were no casualties. Israel carried out another round of airstrikes on southern Lebanon Friday. At least 10 people were killed in those attacks. That's according to Lebanese health officials. Hezbollah says it also fired drones and missiles at Israeli military posts. I'm Dale Willman, NPR News.
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4: 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Up first, The Devil Wears Prada 2. 20 years after the original film was released, Anne Hathaway, Emily Blunt, Meryl Streep, and Stanley Tucci are all here. The film is directed by David Frankel. Christy, please start us.
11: So 20 years later, yes, we are back at Runway Magazine, but Runway Magazine is a shell of its former self. Even the vaunted September issue is now very thin. And so this is the reality of where we are now with this sequel. You know, they could not go back and remake that same movie from 20 years ago because the landscape is so different. The industry is so different. And so the tough balance they're trying to find here is achieving that sense of glamour and style and, you know, luxury in a world in which, like, the industry is not what it used to be. This is a very sad movie about the state of modern journalism. This is not the glossy escapist summer kickoff that you might be looking for, but it also kind of has to be that if it is going to be realistic about where we are. So yes, everyone's back at Runway Magazine. Once again, Miranda Priestly, the fearsome editor-in-chief, played brilliantly by Meryl Streep in the first film. She is back, but she's sort of, if not diminished, at least having to adapt to the state of affairs. And she can't, you know, berate her assistants anymore because that's just not done. And she's got to play ball with the advertisers. And everyone's trying to deal with the fact that magazines aren't really things you hold in your hand anymore. They're things that you scroll absentmindedly and hopefully click on a clickbaity headline there. Into this world returns Anne Hathaway as Andy Sachs. She has made good on the promise of the first film of being, you know, this very serious investigative journalist. She's won awards, but she's now in need of a job just when they're in need of rehabilitation. So let's bring her back. Stanley Tucci as Nigel, the creative director, has always been there, and he is fabulous as ever. And it's just how they try to navigate what's going on in the magazine world, which is not an exciting topic for a fun summer movie. Meanwhile, Emily Blunt, who was the original assistant in the first film, is now an executive at Dior, so they're having a deal with her. And it has all these callbacks to the first film. I mean, from the very beginning, you've got callbacks to florals for spring and cerulean and things you know, like, aha, I know that. So it's trying to recapture the magic of that first film, which is delightful, by the way, which is still wildly entertaining all this time later, but also be grounded in the reality of where we are now. And it's just a tough balance to find. And the third act has all kinds of back and forth and double crosses. And will someone get on the phone fast enough to make this deal? And by then it's like, who cares? But if you want to just see them all together and see the clothes, you know, there is that. And you have the obligatory clothes changing montage, but even that doesn't have quite the magic of the first one. So if you wanted to see them all together and hear some witty one-liners here and there, you got that.
12: And The Devil Wears Prada too, Tim.
13: Nothing of any consequence whatsoever happens for an entire hour in this film. a whole hour before. Nothing but introductions and callbacks and clothes and all that. A whole solid hour before something of consequence happens. And then something along the line of a plot continues to lumber toward the end. No, this is just going to be a solid no. We 20 years ago, folks, that's too long for a sequel. That's just plain too long. And yes, the world has changed, but all of these people have changed. The one funny bit in the movie, Miranda has that way of doing the things that she does in those meetings where she says things that are entirely inappropriate. They were inappropriate 20 years ago. Now she has assistants that point out that they're inappropriate, which of course just drives her crazy that she can't say that anymore, can't do that anymore. And I wasn't sure how to take that because, you know what, Miranda? You shouldn't say that anymore. It's good that you can't do that anymore. And I'm not sure that she got that, you know, no, this is good, Miranda.
11: To your point, though, Tim, like, they've softened Miranda here. Yeah. And the fun of the original is that she's just withering and rude. And as they've softened her here, and she's kind of mocking of having to say the right thing now. But, like, there's a softness to her. There's, like, less of a bite and less of a spine to her, and that's way less interesting.
13: Well, a new character is Kenneth Branagh, who we never met her husband in that first film.
11: We see him briefly. You
13: know, but Kenneth is walking around this film as her husband.
14: Larry, should you tell the listeners what Christy and Tim are wearing?
12: They're always well-dressed. Yeah. The Devil Wears Prada 2, rated PG-13 in wide release. Directed by David Franco, Aline Brosh McKenna is the screenwriter. Hokum, a horror film starring Adam Scott, Peter Coonan, and David Wilmot. It's written and directed by Damian McCarthy. Christy.
11: This is a great little moody horror movie, little thriller here. And Adam Scott is so good in this. And he's someone that we think of primarily for comedy. I mean, yes, of course, Severance as well. But there's something about his presence, even in comedies, where there's like sort of a jerkiness to his demeanor, to his face. Like, he's likable, but you like to hate him. So here they lean hard into that. He is this very misanthropic writer who goes to this charming country inn in the middle of the hillside in Ireland to scatter his parents' ashes.
12: That's sweet.
11: Yeah, it seems like a sweet idea. It does, doesn't it? However, it might not be. And so he goes and he's just rude to everyone and they're all wonderful and, you know, hospitable. And he's just snappish and dismissive. But he's going to learn about this place and these people during his time there. So his parents spent their honeymoon at this place. It was very, very important to them. But since then, the honeymoon suite is now off limits. You cannot go to it for some mysterious reason. The more time he spends there, the more he gets sucked into what's going on with the people who work there and into the place itself. And one thing that Damian McCarthy does so well here as writer and director is use this space. Like, we almost cross like a supernatural plane invisibly. Like, it's invisible, but also it's physical in terms of what this building is like. And it almost seems infinite. You're in a room, but then there might be more to that room. And then there might be an elevator that goes beneath that room. And it's disorienting and terrifying and thrilling. And even though Adam Scott's character is rude and awful, like, you don't want these things to happen to him. You want him to be okay. And you know, you learn over time that he is there to exorcise some demons of his own from his childhood. And so this is a ton of mood. It's gripping. It's really well made. It's really well shot. The use of lighting to indicate, you know, horrifying things is quite effective and convincing, and just a cool little horror movie. Hokum.
12: Yeah, sounds great.
11: Yeah.
12: Hokum, filmed in Ireland. Damien McCarthy, the writer director. It's rated R in wide release. Also getting a wide release this week is the animated film Animal Farm, of course, from George Orwell's 1945 novella. Andy Serkis is the director. Nicholas Stoller, the writer of this adaptation of Animal Farm. It's in wide release, but screeners of the film were not made available to critics, so we are not able to tell you about it. You go at your own risk. The animated Japanese film That Time I Got Reincarnated as a Slime, the movie Tears of the Azure Sea, may win longest title of the year for a film. It's directed by Yasuhito Kikuchi, who also co-wrote it. Charles, is it able to justify that length of title first?
14: Well, this is actually an extremely popular show that's an example of what we call an isekai. That is a story where somebody, usually very unimpressive, a schlubby worker, the alienated student, either gets transported to a new world or is reborn in this new world. In this case, he's an office worker who gets stabbed at random in an incident. He wakes up in a new world and he's a puddle of blue goo. And then through various things, he's able to assume a sort of humanoid form, gets involved in the politics of the other world as Rinmuru. And the adventure goes on and people love it. In this case, he and his friends go to this mysterious island that's a big vacation spot. So they're wearing aloha shirts and sandals. And they meet a mysterious woman, Yura, who has some sort of power. There's some kind of standard issue nasty villains. Some of the most interesting work in it involves a sub-character who's Gobuta, who has a round head and a round nose. He looks a little bit like Reddy Kilowatt. But he's a goblin, and he's the one who falls for the mysterious princess rather than the hero of the series. And he gets some very showy fighting animation, defending her against all these evil characters. But, of course, they can't be together. It's very much kind of a standard adventure of this sort. There are dragons, there are powers, there are evil villains, the mysterious heroine. The people who love the show will love this, but if you haven't been following Rinmuru's adventures, you're going to find yourself an eensy bit lost.
12: Charles, there's so many, it seems, of these popular Japanese series that then they do a theatrical version of it. So I'm wondering, in the case of That Time I Got Reincarnated as a Slime, the movie Tears of the Azure Sea, whether that one, you know, it looks different than, say, what you would see in the series. Are they bigger budget for the animation? What's different?
14: Yeah, I mean, they do have a bigger budget. They can tell a bigger story, and they don't have to worry about linking things, so it's more unified. And this is its third film. One Piece, there have been, I believe, 17 movies in addition to 1,200-some episodes.
12: Wow.
14: Of the serial. There have been three or four My Hero Academia movies. They do this all the time. And remember, last year we had the Demon Slayer movie that mm-hmm. was such a huge hit. And they do things. They also sometimes use these movies as a way of joining two seasons. They'll take some footage from the last season, add kind of a middle, and then add a little bit of the next season at the end so it bridges things. I don't think that's what this is doing, although it might be.
12: I think it's billed as bridging the third and fourth seasons.
14: It might well, because I watched, I guess, the first season of it and then had to go on to other stuff. And I've just gotten tired of isekai because there are so many of them.
12: Mm-hmm.
14: But this is one of the big hits of the genre.
12: And I assume there's so many because audiences really embrace this format.
14: Well, there's been some interesting research that you know, you assume that, well, young Japanese men have such limited economic futures in many cases, that you they would be interested in something where I can leave all this behind and start over in a new place with new powers and be welcomed. But when I talked to Matt Schley of the Japan Times, he said that polls are showing it's like 40-something workers who like these because they're just burning out, and that decades of perfecting a technique or an art form is wearing thin, and they're the ones who want to escape.
12: So interesting. We're talking about the Japanese animated feature in wide release, That Time I Got Reincarnated as a Slime, the movie Tears of the Azure Sea. It's rated PG-13, directed by Yasuhito Kikuchi. It's Film Week on LAist 89.3 and the LAist app. Coming up, we'll hear about Two Pianos, a French romantic drama. It's directed by Arnaud Desplechin. We'll also hear about the road trip film Omaha, starring John Magaro. Those and more films coming up. It's Film Week on LAist 89.3 and the LAist app. Back with our trio of critics in just 1 minute.
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12: 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Next up, Two Pianos, a French romantic drama. It stars Francois Civil. The film is directed and co-written by Arnaud Desplechin. Tim, what do you think of Two Pianos?
13: I like it quite a lot. He made a film called My Sex Life, or How I Got Into an Argument Once, which is not quite as long as
12: that's
13: as
12: a good
13: thing,
12: title,
13: but it's still a pretty solid title. I like this movie a lot. It's kind of overwrought and becomes very familiar, but I like it anyway, mostly because of the way it's bumped up against this world of virtuoso musicians, mostly pianists, and the music that's going to play a part of this film called Two Pianos. A lot of Chopin, a lot of Bach, a lot of Mozart. And if you know that music and the way that music is related to the narrative in this film, it sort of lifts it all, elevates it all quite a bit. We meet this kid named, this man named Matthias when he comes back to Lyon after being gone for about 10 years. Virtuoso pianist, he was going to be something quite big. His mentor, played by Charlotte Rampling, had all kinds of confidence in him, but he just left 10 years ago. He returns. A lot of people are happy to see him, wants him to get back on the horse where he was before. He's not sure about doing all of that. He's not even sure why he came back. He goes to a park one day where he used to play when he was a little boy, and he sees a little boy playing in that park, and he becomes completely captivated by that little boy because that little boy has his face. And we slip into this movie that is going to become fairly familiar, but it's a moody film that unravels itself very slowly. And again, if you know the music, and it's a lot of music played in this film, if you know the pieces being played, you suddenly start to say, oh,
12: I get what's happening.
13: I see what's happening now. And the rest of the movie sort of plays out. It's beautifully shot, wonderfully acted. Yes, extremely familiar, a little bit overwrought, but I was captivated.
12: Yeah, it sounds like atmosphere is just, and the music is great.
13: Just extraordinary. And you know, I love to see Charlotte
12: Rampling
13: in this film as well. Beautifully shot, too. And of course, the music in the film, played by these pianists, yes, and then the score also beautiful in this movie.
12: Two Pianos, starring Francois Civil. The film is unrated. It's in French with English subtitles. And it starts at Lemley's Royal Theater in West L.A. for this weekend. Then in a week, it expands wider to additional theaters. Omaha, a road film starring John Magaro, Cole Webley is the director, and Robert Machoyan, the screenwriter. Christy.
11: This movie is so good. It's such a bummer, but it's so good. It's so well made and so well acted. John Magaro, always great, literally always great, but is not always a lead. You know, he was so great in like First Cow, Past Lives, Cologne 75. Here he plays a dad who grabs his two young kids, played by Molly Bell Wright and Wyatt Solis, grabs them first thing in the morning, excited.

0: hiding, grab the dog. We're going to get in the car. We're going to go on a road trip. He doesn't tell them where they're going. And we see, you know, kind of through their eyes, the excitement of that, the fun of that, the spontaneity of that. But there is this inescapable undercurrent of dread, because wherever they're going, we just know it's not going to be good. And what Cole Webley does so effectively is place us in the car, place us along these stops, and indicates their level of poverty in ways that don't feel leering, but just feel grounded in reality and in their daily life. So like they go to McDonald's and you know they have like a dollar to share a Sunday, these two kids. Both the kids are really good too. Molly Bell Wright, we're going to see, is in a movie we're talking about later on the show as well. But they both feel not like precocious, adorable kids beyond their years, but real kids with, you know, they get annoying, they get on one another's nerves, and you feel the dad's anxiety increasing as they get closer to their destination, which, as the title suggests, is Omaha. He does not tell them they're going to Omaha. He does not tell them why they're going to Omaha. We don't know for a long time why they're going to Omaha.
1: You probably can't tell us,
0: sir, but
1: we need to discover that ourselves.
0: I will not tell you why they're going to Omaha, but you know that wherever they're going and why they're going there, it is not good. And so the way it's shot, there's this like sort of fascinating balance of like childhood wonder and mystery and yet suspense and dread. And bad things happen along the way, but like the kids are so good and you really, really feel for him. And it's just gripping up until the very end. Talia Balsam is great in one late scene, kind of changes our perspective on everything just with a couple pieces of dialogue, brings some real heart to it. But this is a really good movie, understated and intimate, but a bummer.
1: And it sounds like a tonal challenge that the director, I mean, is quite adept from what you're saying at dealing with that.
0: Right, because we have to see it through the kids' eyes. And they're excited to be doing this. But the older daughter in particular, Molly Bell Wright, is really great in this because she's had to be kind of an adult in the family for a long time. And so you see that in the way that she handles different situations along the way on their road trip. And the little boy is just a little boy, you know, with impulses and wants and needs. And so it's really beautifully made and well acted.
1: Omaha, the film. Cole Webley is the director, Robert Machoyan, the screenwriter, John Magaro stars. It's rated PG-13. You can see Omaha at the New Art Theater in West Los Angeles. And then throughout the month of May, it's going to get a rollout to additional theaters. I'm sure they're hoping word of mouth, positive word of mouth, drives that audience. Swapped, an animated comedy starring the voices of Michael B. Jordan and Juno Temple with Tracy Morgan and Cedric the Entertainer. The film is directed by Nathan Grinnell. Charles?
2: Well, there's good news and there's bad news. The good news is this is far away the best film that Skydance has brought us. It is light years ahead of Luck and Spellbound. The bad news is that it's still very derivative. And it's unfortunate that it's being released so soon after Hoppers, because both films involve body swapping furry little animals, and both films climax with this artificial dam structure having to be wrecked to create a flood to put out a forest fire. So we're on familiar territory. I think that part of it is coincidental. Ollie is a puku. He's a furry little creature. He looks, Tim said, a gerbil with all this luxurious fur. And he and his clan, with his wise old grandmother and his impatient father and his patient mother, live on these seeds in this restricted little valley. But then other animals are hungry, particularly these birds, and he shows them how to get the seeds out of the pods, and suddenly there's a war over foodstuffs. Ollie and the bird named Ivy end up doing a body switch through some magic pods, and then we have a buddies who don't get along on a journey together, ultimately having to solve everything. There's some interesting design work. All of the animals in the valley look like they're made out of plant material. The deer look like they have bark for skins, and their antlers are based on the structure of branches, except for Ollie and the other puku, and they really don't explain why that exception. We have another villain who's going to go out and destroy everything, though what he's going to eat and where he's going to live then is left open is so often the problem in animated films. If I'm going to destroy the universe, well, then where am I going to live? Where am I going to get mail? In this case, it's the Fire Wolf. Ultimately, we bring back the creatures that helped to create this area, who look like a cross between Tolkien's Ents and the Bewilderbeasts in the second How to Train Your Dragon movie. I don't know that Michael Jordan is well used in this. He's an actor I have, I just love. I think he's so
1: coming
2: talented.
1: Off Sinners with this voice work.
2: He was so good in that, and in everything else I've seen him. I don't know that he's the right voice for that character.
3: He's not.
2: Okay, we have the definite
1: 2-0 here
2: from the Upstate Returns. Again, it's better than what Skydance has done, but I still didn't love it. There were things in it I liked.
1: Is John Lasseter the head of Skydance Animation?
2: Yes. And they'll have a second movie out later this year that's Brad Bird's Ray Gunn.
1: Oh, yeah. Looking
2: forward
1: to that.
2: That's very highly anticipated.
1: Yeah, well, we have a friend very involved with that, so look forward to that. Swapped, it was rated PG. Tim, what do you think?
3: Big production values all over this thing. That voice work situation with Michael B. Look, because you are an excellent actor does not mean that you will be an excellent voice actor, particularly if what you're going to do is simply bring your voice as an actor to that job. I don't know if Denzel Washington has ever voiced an animated character, but I would hate it because he would just be doing Denzel Washington voicing that. And that does not. Tracy Morgan, on the other hand, Cedric the Entertainer, on the other hand, they're engaged in this sort of character building dynamic.
1: Well, and their experience doing this kind of work.
3: Exactly. And so big movie star, yes, but you're just Michael B. Jordan. Now, this thing, this body swatting thing, the 13 going on 30 kind of thing that's going on in this movie and in Hoppers and all kinds of stuff, I just don't get it. What is the point of that, particularly with the animals? The backstory in this movie is, can't we all just get along, we animals in this mythical forest?
2: We're all better when we're together.
3: When we're together, except for some of these animals are in the other animals' food chain. And that is just, I'm sorry, that's just the way these things sort of work. And if we all stop eating each other, it's going to all fall apart, too. And maybe you don't want to feed the children that, but maybe there's a different context in which we can communicate this all just get along thing, because this just is sort of broadly speaking silly.
1: Swapped is directed by Nathan Greno. The film has multiple screenwriters, rated PG. It's streaming on Netflix, but you can see it on the big screen at Lemley's Glendale Theater. Power to the People, John and Yoko Live in NYC takes us back to two 1972 concerts at Madison Square Garden featuring John and Yoko. Simon Hilton, the director. Tim.
3: I knew, broadly speaking, that these two concerts had happened. It's the sort of thing that people talk about. But I did not know, number one, that they were multi-camera filmed, too, on film at the time. I did not know that had happened, but it did. And where all that film has been for a very long time is sort of interesting to me. So what we have here, and it was for the Willowbrook School that they gave this concert for. It was a school
1: fundraiser
3: for that. Two nights, Madison Square Garden. Sean Lennon, their son, has put all of this together, remastered it all. It all looks great. It all sounds great. It's all fantastic, and created this singular sort of concert film that covers these two nights. Now, look, you got to kind of be into, John Lennon. Many people are, and Yoko Ono, because, not everybody is.
1: Yeah.
3: In order to sort of engage in all of this, the good cause and everything, which based on a expose that Geraldo Rivera had done about that Willowbrook
1: when he was back at local ABC
3: exactly.
1: TV.
3: And so we have this, look, three moments in this film. They do Imagine,
2: yes.
3: They do Come Together, and then at the end of it, Give Peace a Chance. Those are the three big moments in the film. Lots of people come on stage. Shana Na's on stage.
1: With John and Yoko?
3: I tell you,
1: bizarre
3: Stevie
1: casting.
3: Wonder.
1: Well, that I get.
3: Shana Na.
1: Shana Na.
3: And those three moments were captivating for me. The rest of it, you really just have to be a profound fan of John, because they're not doing Beatles tunes here, and I thought that was interesting. It's a great archive. It's no Summer of Soul, or even there was an Aretha Franklin doc that was reconstructed.
1: From her gospel, yes, two discs gospel album.
2: That was an amazing
1: album.
2: Deal.
1: Yeah, here in Los Angeles and, that was recorded. Great document. Where was the footage? Did the family have it, or where?
3: A couple of different rights holders held the footage. And this was the last concert that John Lennon gave, public concert that he gave before, you know, the things that happened 10 years later. So a lot of it just had to do with who was going to be able to profit from this, given that it's the last one. Various different rights holders, and that had to all be worked out before Sean could make it look and sound as good as it does.
1: Power to the people, John and Yoko, live in NYC. Charles.
2: Well, usually I whine about films being too long. This, I think, is a little bit too short. I wish there had been some either beginning or end notes or something giving you more of the context of this concert, giving the backstory that Tim just gave us about the footage. What had motivated them to choose this cause to raise money for? What went into the concert? What came after the concert? It's just the concert footage. Even cleaning up at the end. And yes, there are particularly when Lennon sings Imagine, and you realize, oh, this is probably the last time anyone actually heard him sing this. Even somebody who's not a pop music fan, as I am not, can't help but be moved. Yeah. And that's really special. But I wish they had just given us more about how this came to be and what it was and what makes it the landmark that parts of it are.
1: Power to the people, John and Yoko live in NYC, taking us back 1972, Madison Square Garden. It's in select theaters this Sunday, May 3rd, only one day showing of Power to the People. It's unrated. The School Duel, a sci-fi drama written and directed by Todd Wiseman Jr. Christy.
0: This is the feature filmmaking debut of Todd Wiseman Jr., and it is really bold, and it is not subtle, but also probably shouldn't be subtle given the topic that it is taking on here. So it's kind of got some elements of The Hunger Games and The Purge, set in a near future where there is no gun control, which means there are a lot of school shootings. So to curb the number of school shootings, they have a thing that happens every year called the School Duel, where they pick people from different schools, different young men, to try to kill each other out on this makeshift battlefield. And whoever survives is the king, and whoever is killed, they are known as martyrs. This, despite being set in the near future, is shot in black and white, and Academy ratio. So it is boxy. It's 4:3. Like, there was a retro look to it, despite being set in the near future. And there's a little bit of a high-tech kind of futurism in terms of, like, the phones look a little bit different. But the main kid, and he's so good, is played by Q Lawrence. And he's kind of a scrawny kid. And his father was a veteran, and he looked up to him. And he wants to emulate that kind of heroism as well. And he's really, really not ready for this physically. But he's being fed, like so many teenage boys in America right now, this diet of, like, here's what you have to do to be a man, and here's how you take a stand, and here's how you should treat people. As the mom of a 16-year-old, I know my kid gets this sent to him all the time, and he hits block, thankfully. But I can see how impressionable kids would be taken in by this. And so it's how he navigates this battlefield and how he pumps himself up to fight and the people who are profiting from that. Michael Sean Tai is chilling as kind of a Woody Harrelson in the Hunger Games kind of figure, if we're going to use that comparison. But it is not subtle at all about the problem of gun control and about the problem of, like, what young men are being told in this country, but it also really shouldn't be. But the way it's shot, the lighting is just absolutely chilling, and it's a bold swing.
1: The School Duel is unrated. It's at the Alamo Drafthouse, downtown L.A., and the Lumiere Music Hall in Beverly Hills. Coming up, Tim will tell us about the documentary Modern Horror. We'll also hear about the comedic drama Paying for It and the thriller Deepwater, among others. It's Film Week on LA, 89.3, and the LAist app, back in 90 seconds.

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1: I'm Peter Sagal. 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
3: 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Modern Horror, a documentary about Andrea Werhahn and the various jobs that she's done in the world of sex work. The film is directed by Nicole Bazin. Tim, what do you think of Modern Horror?
4: Well, this is a striking film in which Andrea speaks to us about what it means in reality, to the best that she can communicate, to be a sex worker, at least in modern day Toronto. A documentary about this being executive produced by Sean Baker. Of course, which makes sense if you've been paying attention to his career of the last decade or so, Tangerines and Red Rocket, and obviously the Academy Award winning Anora, all having sex workers sort of at the center of what they're about. Sean has a particular interest in this thing. So Andrea here is mostly sitting in front of the camera, talking to the camera, telling us about how she got into and everything that she has done over the course of her life as a sex worker. She's only about 32 now. We also talked to many other sex workers in that same sort of format. She interviews her own mother, and she interviews her boyfriend, because she has a boyfriend. And what she's not doing here is trying to diminish some of the concerns that we might have about sex work, but she is trying to put them in a context, a balance of a reality of what it is to be a sex worker.
3: As Baker does in his dramatic features.
4: Just about all the time. It's just not this thing that we all sex workers are people who are damaged and blah, blah, blah. Like, she's not. She went to college. She was very bright. She needed to make some money. She liked guys, and she liked having sex, and she got involved with this Canadian couple, this little Canadian couple that were her, I suppose pimps would be the word. The word be pimps. It's the word pimps. Yeah, it's pimps. Pimps is the word.
3: Managers.
4: Okay, that's better. I said pimps like eight times, but managers. And they were just this lovely little couple who would book these jobs for her, and she would go out and do these things. The documentary is full of these little vignettes, recreations of these moments in her life as a sex worker. And again, it tries to speak to the entirety of what this job means. I think it's smart and poignant, and really leans into trying to be truthful. What its central premise is, it's not sex work that's the problem. It's the way we think about sex work and sex workers that's the problem. If we change that, then the work would be much safer, and people who want to do it would do it, and people who don't wouldn't.
3: In Canada, is there a looser attitude about sex work, or is it? You have all the laws there. No. Just like in the States?
4: Yeah, and they actually enforce them a lot in Canada, as opposed to in the United States. So, which is interesting, because one would have thought, but
3: Interesting. Modern Horror, the documentary about Andrea Werhahn. The film is unrated. You can see it on demand and digital. Paying for it, features Andrea Wuerhahn as an actor in this comedic drama that's directed by Sookyun Lee, who co-wrote the screenplay with Joanne Sarazen. Tim, what do you think of this comedic drama take on sex work?
4: Excuse me. I like this film, too. Andrea is playing a sex worker. She's not playing herself, but she's still playing a sex worker, which is relevant. This is an adaptation of a 2011 graphic novel written by Chester Brown, which is really just a bit of a memoir about how he and his girlfriend, who had been together for some number of years, started engaging with sex workers in order to have a more fulfilling sex life. And that story is interesting in and of itself. And again, what we get in this movie, and this is a movie, although it's based on the graphic novel, it's based on his life, is a picture of a couple engaged in this dynamic that just doesn't play out the way we always think it would play out. It becomes a much more interesting and a much more collaborative. The central thing here is the sex workers are their perspective is this: the sex isn't the problem. The money is the problem. I need to be paid. We can get along. We can do all these kind of things. But this is my actual job. And confabulating the two is where we have to draw the line. So long as you know that you got to pay me, then we can have a perfectly lovely time even in these sort of couple situations. It's funny mostly. It's a drama, but it's mostly funny, and it doesn't work out the way you might think it would work.
3: I think that the girlfriend character is based on the director, I think.
4: Yes, she is. Yeah. And she engages in that with sex workers too. She just wants somebody who's a little bit more handsome than her boyfriend.
3: Paying for It, directed by Sookyun Lee, who co-wrote the film It's Unrated, and you can see it on demand and digital as well. The thriller Deep Water, starring Aaron Eckhart, Ben Kingsley, Angus Sampson, is directed by Rennie Harlan. Christy.
5: If you want to see Aaron Eckhart shoot a shark in the face with a flare gun, this is the movie for you. Deep Water asks, what if plane crash but also shark attack? Let's do them both. Let's embrace the and. Why not? So Aaron Eckhart is the co-pilot. Ben Kingsley is the pilot on a flight going from LAX to Shanghai. It's typical 70s disaster movie structure. You get to know just enough about all the various people who are going to be on this plane. And from that, in theory, you can surmise who will make it and who will not when that plane goes down. You might be surprised. There are some surprises here, but there is one guy who is an absolute jerk, which is not really the word I want to use to describe him, but I can't use the word I want to use on a family-friendly radio station like this. He's played by Angus Sampson. He's horrible. He's like cartoonishly, horribly villainous. And so when the plane goes down, you know, people are either going to help each other or not. Or they're going to make it or not. And then there are sharks. Rennie Harlan is a veteran of this kind of thing. And he knows what kind of movie he is making. And everyone involved here knows what kind of movie this is. Molly Bell Wright, the little girl from Omaha, so great in Omaha, is also here. Oh. Very good. Holding it down as one
3: battling
5: of the
3: sharks.
5: Right? What can't she do? Plane trips, you know, car trips, they're all treacherous. Bad things happen. But she's really, really good. And again, like, wise beyond her years. So, the plane crash is actually really, really well done. Like, very harrowing. The way it's paced, the way, like, the tick, tick, tick of the bolts coming out of the seats as the seats go flying through the hole in the side of the plane. And then there are sharks. So it's a lot of fun if you want just this kind of thing. And it also is so melodramatic and so cheesy at some points, but again, very knowingly so, not to the point of parody. This is not like Piranha 3D over
3: Sharknado.
5: The top. No, it's not Sharknado, right? But it definitely knows what it is. And so if you want to just go have that kind of escape,
4: I've never stopped loving Rennie Harlan movies.
5: Right?
3: Well, it took four writers to tell the story, too.
5: That's the intricacy of the character development.
3: I'm sure.
6: Does anyone think he's Ethel Merman in it?
3: Deep Water is in wide release. It's rated R. The action film One Spoon of Chocolate stars Shameik Moore and Paris Jackson, written and directed by RZA. Christy, what do you think of One Spoon of Chocolate?
5: This is also extremely obvious, but not as good. This is the RZA Scorsese's exploitation film. It is executive produced by Quentin Tarantino. And you can absolutely see why he was drawn to this kind of material. It stars Shameik Moore, who you might know best as the voice of Miles Morales in the Spider-Verse movies. He was also in a great LA movie called Dope from about a decade ago, set in Inglewood. Shameik Moore is a former army guy who comes out of prison and wants a fresh start. He goes to this small town in Ohio where he has family. But little does he know, this small town in Ohio is run by a racist sheriff, and his son, who is the head of this white supremacist gang, you know they're awful because they have neck tats and they do a lot of coke in their little den of Confederate flags, and the sheriff deputies are all hanging out with them. So, bad things are happening to black people in this town. They are being taken out one by one. And Shameik Moore is the one who has to figure out what is going on and take them on. I suppose that there is a certain amount of catharsis and satisfaction in watching him just take on this army of awful white dudes. You see him constructing his very makeshift weaponry, you know, barbed wire around his arm and like sticking a knife in the baseball bat. It sounds
3: very throwback.
5: It is very much like 70s exploitation, but there's also like a lurid kind of 80s quality to the way that it is shot in the use of color and lighting. Paris Jackson is not good in this as his would-be love interest. Paris Jackson, daughter of Michael. And it's just, it is what it is in a very kind of, I hate to use the word bludgeoning, but it is kind of bludgeoning. It's very obvious, but I'm sure that there is a lot of satisfaction for folks who want to just see a bunch of white supremacists get their butts beat.
3: One Spoon of Chocolate is rated R in select theaters. And finally, Tim, can you just briefly tell us about Casa Grande, starring Lou Diamond Phillips? The film is directed and co-written by Juan Pablo Arias Munoz.
4: Yeah, I'm watching this movie and I'm thinking to myself, I mean, this would be much better as a television series. Sort of a Yellowstone Dynasty Dallas-y kind of thing. You know, you have these two families up in Northern California, one Latino, one Anglo, and there are billions of dollars at stake, and they're going at this, and they have these children and sort of Romeo
3: like
4: and Juliet
3: soap,
4: kind
3: yeah.
4: of thing. Sounds like a soap. And then I went and looked it up, and it is. It's a soap. It's a television series. It was on Amazon Freevee for about two seasons, and then they used that to spin off this feature film to sort of wrap up some loose threads, I suppose, from that series. But of course, as much drama as there is here, it is doing that thing that television does, where someone is explaining to you everything that has happened in the past and who everybody is. Somebody stops to say, well, you know, if John hadn't, and I mean, I'm like, oh my God, daytime soap opera, that works.
3: Yes.
4: For a feature film, not so much.
3: Casa Grande, the feature version, rated R in select theaters. 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
3: It's Film Week on LAist 89.3 and the LAist app. I'm Larry Mantle. Charles Solomon staying with us for this final segment of Film Week, in which we talk about his new book, Animation for the People, an illustrated history of the National Film Board of Canada. Pixar's Pete Docter wrote the foreword for the book. Charles, you share with us what is the National Film Board of Canada and what was its role with early animation?
10: Well, it was created in 1939 to replace an ineffective government bureaucracy that was in charge of film in Canada. And it was originally conceived as a peacetime entity by John Grierson, an important He made one documentary. He was a film theorist. He coined the term documentary.
11: Really? Wow.
10: And one of the great decisions that he made was to invite another Scotsman named Norman McLaren to head up an animation unit. Initially, they were doing things like illustrating maps and diagrams for films during the war, because by the time the board was started by an act of parliament, World War II had broken out. And so they made training films, they made newsreels, they made what we would think of as public service announcements today, to do things like mail early, you know, buy government bonds. And McLaren is an extraordinary figure in animation because he kept inventing techniques. People had experimented putting images on film, but McLaren, with these tiny little Croquill pens, could draw directly on 35-millimeter stock and animate that way and create so that when it was a bond-buying film, it didn't look like anything you had seen before. And he brought that sense of innovation for the rest of his career, and that attracted a lot of artists to the board from all over the world, and it became this international center of creativity. His Oscar-winning film, Neighbors, that's a parable of war, is done using a technique called pixelation, where you shoot humans and life-size props, but you do it stop motion. But since he understood motion so well, it works in a

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2: Direct Films at the Board created a technique for painting on glass using gouache and glycerin. And these things move in three dimensions. And I have no idea how she does it. I said to her once, you know, Carolyn, I understand. Okay, you do a painting. It's under the camera. You're manipulating it. But how do you do it? And she said, well, you know, I've probably got a couple little sketches by the side of it. And you just start moving the paint with your fingertip or a Q-tip or a little brush or something. And you do it.
3: There it is. So easy, of course. As people who innovate make it sound. And this is all, Charles, supported by the Canadian government?
2: Yeah. The Canadians pay a few dollars a year in taxes that go to that. There have been budget cutbacks that they've fought, particularly in recent years. But one, the two reasons I wanted to write this book was, one, it's a love letter to the films and the filmmakers that whose work I've enjoyed and learned so much from, and two, as a thank you to the people of Canada for their extraordinary generosity to the art of animation and to audiences who love it. And, you know, they've won multiple Oscars, they've won Annies, they've won carloads of festival awards, and it's a place where people can just create something on their own. It's a personal vision that you have to do as an independent or support yourself as a teacher doing commercials if you want to do in this country. But you can go to the board and, you know, get a grant and work with producers there and make a film. You can use the pin screen. You can paint on glass. You can, again, some of the techniques are downright masochistic. They're so difficult. But you can do it.
3: And the National Film Board, of course, also supporting live action films as well. But I wasn't aware of all this animation history and the innovation that took place. We're talking with our Film Week critic, Charles Solomon, the animation historian and expert. His latest book, Animation for the People, an Illustrated History of the National Film Board of Canada. Beautiful, large format, hardcover book full of just wonderful stills. And you see the artists at work as well as the work that they're doing. This all from the archive?
2: Some of it is from the archive. They have a very good one. But also, the artists were very generous. A lot of them I knew. Some of them were friends. Some of them I just interviewed. But they were very generous about sharing artwork. You know, Alison Snowden and David Fine, who won the Oscar for Bob's Birthday, a film we still giggle over.
3: Yeah.
2: You know, had cells. They had sketches. They had setups. Toral Cove, who won the Oscar for The Danish Poet, sent storyboards from it. Paul Dreesen sent storyboards, you know, one of the great independent animators. And then Normand Roger, who wrote the score to several of his films, had manuscripts of that to include. So there would be no point in doing it if it weren't full of artwork, because that's what we love, is the visuals in those films. And some of them are very funny, like the sweater about the trauma a kid undergoes when his mother buys him a Toronto Maple Leaf sweater instead of a Montreal Canadiens.
3: Yeah.
2: Or the log driver's waltz, or the Danish poet. Toral said, people think this is real because it's first person. And I said, no, they want to think it's real because it's such a fun story.
3: Charles, thank you so much for sharing this new book with us. We appreciate it.
2: Thank you, Larry.
3: Animation for the People, an Illustrated History of the National Film Board of Canada. It's Film Week on LAist 89.3 in the LAist app. From all of us at Film Week, have a great weekend.
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6: I'm Frank Stoltz, the civics and democracy reporter here at LAist. 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
2: It's The Splendid Table from APM, American Public Media. I'm Francis Lamb. Seattle is one of my favorite cities in the world. It's incredibly beautiful, the public library is amazing, and, oh yeah, the food. It's pretty spectacular.
3: I would say that right now, the most exciting casual food are in Vietnamese coffee houses. They resemble more like an Italian corner cafe. They are open from morning to evening. You have the espresso in the morning, you have the snacks and lunch in the afternoon, and then you have the wine in the evening. It's first mostly banh mi, French pastries, Vietnamese desserts, and come 5 o'clock, it's usually happy hour.
2: That's Tom Vinh, restaurant critic for the Seattle Times, and we've got him and a special group of guests talking about what makes their town's food so unique. It's coming up on The Splendid Table.
4: Live from NPR News, I'm Dale Willman. The Supreme Court this week ruled that Louisiana's voting map is unconstitutional and that ruling is weak in protections for minority voting power. Leslie Burl McLemore is an emeritus professor at Jackson State University and was a student civil rights leader in the early 1960s. He says the country wasn't a real democracy until 1965, and now it seems to be moving in the wrong direction again.
5: Yeah, of course, progress has been made throughout the country. But racism is still very alive and well. As one of my college roommates used to say, in the American South now, some whites will smile in your face and stab you in the back. So it is not as blatant as it was when I was growing up in Mississippi, but clearly we have a problem in this country.
4: Louisiana officials suspended congressional races this week after that Supreme Court ruling. As Aubrey Juhas of member station WWNO reports, candidates and voters are now challenging that decision.
6: Multiple lawsuits have been filed in federal and state courts. Plaintiffs argue Louisiana's governor doesn't have the authority to cancel elections and challenge the move on procedural grounds. Absentee ballots have already been distributed and in some cases returned. In a statement, Louisiana's attorney general said the state had to suspend House races after the Supreme Court ruled its current map an unconstitutional gerrymander. And a lower court told the state this week it can't use the map for any election. The governor's executive order asks the legislature to approve a new map quickly so House primaries can be held in time for the November election. Early voting starts Saturday. For NPR News, I'm Aubrey Juhas in New Orleans.
4: More than 2,600 people from 150 countries were supposed to travel to Zambia this week for RightsCon to talk about human rights and technology. But now that's been canceled. And as NPR's Emily Fang reports, conference organizers say it's because of pressure from Chinese officials.
7: Last week, China and Zambia signed a new economic development agreement. And 2 days later, even though conference organizers say that they'd received a public endorsement from the Zambian government, things changed. A Zambian government official told organizers that Chinese diplomats were objecting to the attendance of people from Taiwan, the island China one day wants to control. And this week, Zambia canceled the event. China's embassy in Washington, D.C. did not respond to a request for comment. Earlier last month, Taiwan's president canceled travel to Africa after several countries he needed to fly through revoked Taiwan's use of their airspace, a decision Taiwan blamed on Chinese pressure. Emily Fang, NPR News.
4: Wall Street finished mixed but mostly up on Friday. The Nasdaq rose 0.9%, while the S&P 500 finished up 0.3%. The Dow Jones Industrials, though, dropped 0.3%. You're listening to NPR News. President Trump Friday said he will increase tariffs charged on cars and trucks from the European Union next week to 25%. In a social media post, he said the EU is not following a trade deal signed last year between the U.S. and the EU. Some economists say the move could damage the world economy even more. Thousands of public school teachers marched through downtown Raleigh, North Carolina Friday as part of a May Day event.
8: May Day is honored across the country with demonstrations for workers' solidarity and economic equality. The State Teachers Association organized that event. Liz Schlemmer from member station WUNC reports.
9: The line of educators wrapped for blocks as they circled the state legislature. Nearly two dozen school districts closed to students because of the number of school employees who requested leave. The North Carolina Association of Educators organized the protest to call for better school funding and pay.
10: Education is our right! That is why we have to fight!
9: North Carolina is the only state that has not yet passed a budget, which would fund the current school year that is nearly over. That means the teachers have gone without substantive raises amid rising inflation, and schools have gone without any additional funding. Liz Schlemmer for NPR News.
8: The Run for the Roses takes place Saturday with post time scheduled for 6:57 p.m. Eastern Time. While Todd Pletcher-trained Renegade opened as a 4-1 favorite, several other horses are considered to be strong contenders. It's the 152nd running of the fabled race. I'm Dale Willman, NPR News.
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12: Hey, it's Francis. 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
2: I'm Francis Lamb, and this is The Splendid Table from APM. As we're touring the country this year for our 30th anniversary, I was especially excited to get back to Seattle. We were there actually 3 years ago, and then we talked mostly to folks who worked at incredible nonprofits who work in job training, food security, and helping entrepreneurs. So this time, we're psyched to dig more into the actual food of this incredibly bountiful place. And probably the first food that anyone thinks of when they think of Seattle is salmon. I mean, the flying salmon at Pike Place Market have a great PR team, but far before that, salmon have been key to the ecosystem and, in a lot of ways, to the culture of the indigenous people who lived here well before there was a Seattle or a United States. Joining us first on stage at Town Hall Seattle were two guests to talk about what indigenous or native food is and what it means. Valerie Segrest is a member of the Muckleshoot tribe, a longtime indigenous food educator and author. She's the co-founder of Tahoma Peak Solutions, a company that works in partnership with Native communities to support initiatives in food sovereignty, public health, and cultural knowledge. And Jeremy Thunderbird is a chef and entrepreneur, owner of Native Soul Cuisine, and is a member of the Ohlone, Chumash, and Squamish Nations. Let's head to the stage.
13: Welcome, welcome. All right, so Valerie, I want to start with you. You know, I think it's almost certainly true that most people in our country don't know really hardly anything about the vibrancy and diversity of indigenous food, right? And, you know, we often talk on our show about how food is integral to culture, right? And culture is like literally what, you know, people share. But when I've heard you speak on this subject in certainly your tradition and the tradition of many indigenous peoples, culture is maybe not even quite big enough a word for it. Like, you talk about it like as a relationship.
14: Yeah, I think it starts with thinking about our food as more than just like a resource or a commodity to be extracted from the land. For us in the Northwest, for Coast Salish people, I'm a Muckleshoot, salmon are something we've organized our lives around for thousands of years. And as a nutritionist, I'd tell you, they're mineral rich. They have omega-3 fatty acids. You know, they manufacture bodies that provide essential nutrients for us to live. But as a Muckleshoot person, you know, our creation stories say that when these species no longer exist, then we lose our identity as well. And so we do everything we can to make sure that they continue to return. You know, we look at them as more than just resources. We look at them as our teachers and as gifts. And they don't teach us like how I'm doing right now, or I'm telling you what I know about salmon. They just like teach without a spoken word. They live their life in such a way.

0: way that makes us think about how to be generous, how to give back to the land. They travel, you know, their ancestral rivers, these freshwater rivers, into salt water, and they have to adapt to those changes or they become rigid and die. Like, how do we adapt to changes so that we don't become so rigid and die as well? They tonify their bodies on these like 3-year-long odysseys in the ocean. Who knows where they go? And then when they return to those freshwater rivers, they know they're gonna like get as far up as they possibly can, bloodying their heads, like making sure that they can dig holes in the mud to get around barriers, and they spawn and they die, and the next generation lives from that. And I think we see that as Coast Salish people and ask ourselves how we too can be so generous and so committed to life eternal. And that's another, like, you know, piece of nutrition that we just really haven't hit the mark on yet is futurism and how we think about how we're going to feed the future. And I have daughters, you know, who have my little grandchildren inside of them, and I want to know that they're going to be able to taste salmon someday and know that it exists. So I think we have this reciprocal relationship as humans to our food system, and it's much more than just this transactional experience that we get. It's transformational, really, when we think about it in that way.
1: Yeah. I was listening to you on a podcast, and you said this. I took notes because you said this really beautiful and profound thing. This was actually maybe a paraphrase, so I'm sorry if it's not exactly words. But I wrote down, part of being nourished is to feel connected to and whole, which is the connection to ancestral culture. Being mindful while picking and eating is activating that ancestral DNA, and the effect on mental health is profound. Talk about that a little bit, too.
0: Yeah, I you know, for Coast Salish people, our food is our physical, our mental, our spiritual medicine. And that means, like, when we're actively on the landscape, fishing the rivers or in pursuit of wild game or harvesting with good intention, we receive memories. Like, we get the gift of creating memories. We receive old memories. And I think, again, that's like, that's one of those experiences you just don't get when you're in a grocery store, you know, harvesting. The blueberry is very transactional experience. And then you also feel called.
1: I touched the broccoli and I suddenly felt.
0: Right? And also, like, you feel called to share those foods. We just had today we were dealing with halibut that our relatives from Suquamish had gifted us. And then we had so much of it, we're like, oh my gosh, we've got to process this and get it out to our families. And there's this act of, like, community, connectedness, that, like, rooted resiliency. Those are all things that are emulated through these, like, old growth relationships that we have with food, and really stopping to remember that, and that all of us have a long line of ancestors who have taken time to perfect those recipes and hand them down through generations, or those teachings, that knowledge. And it's our choice, you know, do we want to continue to carry on those recipes, or do we want to try, you know, a new food that's been created in the last 50 years? So that's really what food sovereignty is all about. That's where I've, like, parked my work in nutrition, is trying to help people remember that we have the inherent right to decide what we want to eat, but we also have a responsibility to maintain what has been gifted to us through generations. And that gift has held our health up in such amazing ways for so long. I often tell people, you know, diabetes is really a new disease. There's no word for it in any indigenous language in North America, because it just didn't exist here pre-contact. And so what are some things we've done in shifting our food system and our dietary choices that have now created a nutrition-related disease that is not just rampant in the communities I serve and am beholden to, but, like, all of us and everywhere? So it's really a call for us to just go, like, tap into that old growth wisdom. And our foods, the native foods here, really help us do that too.
1: Yeah. I have one last question for you. So you forage, and you know, you partake in all these harvesting traditions. Is it true you don't like mushrooms?
0: Oh, no. That's so funny. I was told by producers of... I was on a show called Chefs vs. Wild, and they told me, don't tell people that you don't like mushrooms. You'll be hated. But I will tell you, having, like, top-notch chefs prepare them in all the ways. They were smoked, they were pickled, they were sautéed. I mean, I now like mushrooms. So.
1: Yay! Yeah.
0: And we have a teaching, too, that you have to try something at least 8 times because it takes that amount of time for your taste buds to, like, get familiar with those tastes. So it took that.
1: That's, like, a traditional teaching?
0: Yes. Our taste buds have been so altered, right? We prefer salt and sugar over most things. So all of our ancestries have connections to all the other beautiful flavors that we can taste as humans. We just don't get enough of them. So it's important to keep trying. We call them brave bites in my house. Brave bites.
1: I was going to say, I didn't know it was a traditional teaching because that's like what I've said to my kid all along. I think I got it from like Dr. Becky, but...
0: Right. Yeah.
1: Let me turn to Jeremy. Jeremy, your business and your brand is Native Soul Cuisine, but I have heard you say that growing up, you weren't always proud of being Native. Tell us why.
2: Well, so there's this kind of mythology about Native Americans that, you know, we all speak to trees and, you know, smoke peace pipes at night and give each other, you know, different names. Like, we all have an Indian name. Mine's Thunderbird, you know. I'm actually what they call a city Indian. So basically all that means is it's a native who grew up in the city. And so all the stuff they were talking about, a lot about, like, sacred medicine and stuff, I didn't know anything about none of that. I was just pretty much, like, the only native... Well, I have a twin brother, so we're the only native kids in our... luckily. But, yeah, we're the only native kids around, and... It's funny, it's like I grew up in Renton and high school over there, Renton Indians. It's like, you know. Yeah, see how you guys are laughing. It's funny to you guys. But no, I'm joking. But yeah, it's just being the only like native in the city, it's kind of it makes you feel a little bit of shame. I can't lie. Like we're talking about salmon. You know, like our mom would pack us lunch and she would pack us salmon and we would get made fun of for it, you know? And so, yeah, to answer your question, that's a little bit of the reason why. There's a lot of other things, but yeah.
1: Sure. So then how did you turn that around, right? And come to a place where you're proud and you're building your career and the name of your brand on that pride?
2: You know, it took a while. Eventually, once I got to college, I started taking some different courses and stuff and learning about the impact that we had on what they call soul food nowadays. Mm-hmm. I remember taking a class called The Cooking of Chemistry just because it was the easiest chemistry class available. And we had to do a little project. And so I just started researching about Native American impacts on food, like culture and stuff. And I learned some really cool things, like a lot of those components of soul food, what we consider soul food nowadays were actually Native American, so like cornbread, even like I didn't even know because my grandma used to make it all the time. She would call them Johnny cakes. It's basically just like a pounded like corn cake, like put it on the skillet, and I didn't really like them, but like I was like, oh yeah, so okay. Also the word barbacoa, I love barbecue. That's like one of the like core memories that makes me most happy when I was growing up. So we had really big, you know, family gatherings, and I would always end up having to help cook. And I guess that was kind of like the seed that got planted really early on. So I was really young and like helping my grandma like peel potatoes. Like I thought it was fun.
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3: 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I'm Francis Lamb, and this is The Splendid Table, the show for curious cooks and eaters. We're bringing you a show we taped in Seattle with KUOW on stage at Town Hall. Let's get back to talking about native food culture with Valerie Segrest and Jeremy Thunderbird.
1: But okay, so with your business and your style of cooking, you're carrying forward a different side, a different version of the story of native cuisine, right? Like you said, like, oh, you were from the city. You may not have grown up with like a personal experience in a place where you'd be harvesting food. I'm thinking about the menu that you offer. And one of your specialties is smoked salmon mac and cheese.
2: Oh, yeah. Oh, yeah.
1: You hear that?
0: Sounds amazing.
1: Available for catering.
0: Right?
1: Tell us about that. How did you think of it and describe how you make it?
2: Yeah. So when I first started my food journey, this was about 6 years ago, native soul cuisine wasn't even like a thing to me. I was always the one in the friend group who liked to cook. And pretty much the only one who could. And so when we had parties and stuff, and I would be the one like on the grill making stuff, and just because it's something that got passed down to me. So I thought it was normal until I got into like middle school and high school and had friends who couldn't make eggs. But yeah, so the smoked salmon mac and cheese. I had a friend who he helped me jumpstart my business. He worked at restaurants for probably over a decade, and one of his first jobs was at Maggiano, so he was really good at making pasta. I was like, man, this is really good. Teach me how to make it. And so I learned, and then I was like, yeah, I'm going to make some mac and cheese, and, you know, like, I got good at making that. So that was, like, one thing that I started to make for parties. And, you know, around the neighborhood, like, that's what I got known for. It was like, okay, bring that side. And then it was about 6 years ago. I was in between jobs, and I was always just posting food on social media, just for fun, I guess. And I would have my friends and family and stuff that would comment and say, hey, like, that looks pretty good. When are you gonna like sell us some? And I would just laugh it off. But when I was in between jobs, I was like, okay, you know, like, they're asking, now I'm gonna put you to your word. Hey, I'm gonna use social media. And I was like, hey, this is what I'm making today. And it just went viral. And there was people all of a sudden pulling up to my house, like, that I didn't know. And so, like, this is when I knew I had something, is one day I was like, all right, let me just post this. Okay, be here at noon. And I made enough for, you know, like, a good amount of people, probably like 20 people or so. And as I'm preparing stuff, 12 o'clock's getting close. I'm like, all right, cool, let me hurry up. Get the barbecue done. I got the Mac done. All right, take a breather. And I, like, as soon as I said that in my head, I opened up the blinds, and the whole block, like, our whole block was lined up with just random people. So, yeah.
1: It came through with the smoked salmon mac and cheese.
2: Well, that wasn't even smoked salmon yet. That was like
1: that was
2: 6 years
1: basic
2: ago.
1: Basic version.
2: Yeah, exactly. And so
1: how'd the salmon get introduced? It swam in.
2: I think about a year or so into it, maybe a year and a half, I was like, I gained a good enough following to where I was like, man, I should come up with a brand name. And, you know, with, like, what I had learned in the projects I did in college and about, like, Native American contributions to, like, one of the only, like, truly American cuisines, which is soul food. I was okay, Native American. Soul food, we got something to do with that. And I got to make it sound a little bit fancy, so cuisine. And that was it. And then I had my friend make a little logo for me. And, you know, that was all she wrote.
1: Right on. Well, let me ask you this question. You work hard. I mean, everyone who works in food works hard. But especially with someone, you don't have a restaurant home base where, like, I know that's where I'm going every day. You do catering, so that means you lug things around all the time. You do pop-ups. You know, it's just it's a grueling business.
2: Yeah.
1: What keeps you motivated in cooking?
2: What keeps me motivated? Well, that's hard. Okay, here's the first answer that comes to my head. I think it's just kind of the joy that I see, like, when people try my food for the first time or for the 100th time, and they're still, like, coming back, or first time, and they're, like, complimenting me. Because there's a lot that goes on behind the scenes when you're cooking. I'm sure all the moms who cook on Thanksgiving can, like, back me up there, or even the dads, you know, like, whoever cooks. When your family sits down and, like, everybody brings a dish, and yours is the only one that gets complimented. Yeah.
1: So it's pride.
2: It's
1: pride.
2: It makes me feel good. Yeah, it touches your pride a little bit. And then also me being able to, like, add a little bit of representation into the Seattle food scene and say, hey, like, this is, like, a Native guy did this. And, you know, like, this is his story. He put his own traditional touch on it. You know, like, salmon, everybody buys salmon from Costco, but we prepare ours a little bit differently. We smoke it with alderwood. Traditionally, that's how my family ended up making, or usually ended up making it. And it just has a very unique flavor compared to, like, a pan-seared salmon or oven-baked or charcoal barbecue, that it was always just, like, felt like home to me.
1: That's great. Well, thank you so much. Ladies and gentlemen, Valerie Segrest, Jeremy Thunderbird.
3: Valerie Segrest is co-founder of Tahoma Peak Solutions, and Jeremy Thunderbird is owner of Native Soul Cuisine. Like most cities on the West Coast, Seattle has a rich and diverse Asian population, both recent immigrants and multi-generational communities. From a culinary point of view, though, two of Seattle's communities in particular are not as nationally well-known as they should be. The Vietnamese food here is spectacular, and the Filipino food is amazing and ridiculously undervalued everywhere. Joining us next were two people who are standing up for these cuisines and these communities. Tan Vinh is a food writer and restaurant critic for the Seattle Times and host of KUOW's Seattle Eats podcast. And Melissa Miranda is chef owner of Musang and Kilig. She was named a Best New Chef by Food & Wine magazine and was a finalist last year for a James Beard Award for Best Chef Northwest. Let's get back to the stage.
1: Tom, I'm going to start with you. Okay, normally when I think of Vietnamese food in America, my head first goes to Southern California, and then it goes to Texas and the Gulf Coast, New Orleans and Mississippi. And but as you've lived and eaten in Seattle for 20 years, what stands out to you about the Vietnamese food here?
8: You know, Francis, you realize Washington State has the third largest Vietnamese population in the United States. And yet, when it comes to our restaurants, you really don't hear much about them until recently.
1: Yeah.
8: That makes me sad, because I would say we're just as good as some of the other big pockets from Houston and Orange County. We're just as good. And I would say in the last 20 years, I would say there are two families that pretty much define the culinary scene here for the Vietnamese communities. They're the Pham sisters, or Pho Ba. And then the Bond siblings of Monsoon and Babar. And they...
1: I went there for lunch today.
8: Yeah.
1: At Babar.
8: That's right. We talked about this. We went at Babar. It's great, isn't it? To me, what they are is like, I would call them a thermostat and not a thermometer. They set the temperature in the room. They don't gauge it. And they have pretty much defined what Vietnamese food is, I would say, in the last 10, 15, and 20 years in this community. And even setting the prices, right? And I don't know if people remember this, but one of the seminal moments in the Vietnamese restaurant scene here in the last 20 to 30 years is that one day the chef at Monsoon, Eric Bond, decided, you know what? This pho is underpriced. I'm going to charge $9.50. The going rate was $6, and if it's high, it's $7. And he charged $9.50 because he says, well, I use more bone marrow. I use higher beef quality. And he didn't think much of it. He thought, well, you know, if you don't like it, they just won't order it and just move on with our life. Mm-hmm. Well, guess what? I turn on the morning show, and someone says, can you believe this? Someone's charging $10 for a bowl of pho. And then I drive by Monsoon, and there is a TV station parked out front. True story. The TV station wanted to know, well, why would you charge $10 for a bowl of pho? And it became like a conversation that was just ongoing. And for Monsoon's credit, they did not back down. He talked to every reporter, he talked to every customer who complained, and he says, look, at fast food restaurant, the burger is cheaper. At a sit-down restaurant, a burger costs more, and it's higher quality, and you accept that. And you're going to have to accept that there are two different pho here. There's pho, lower end, or maybe fast casual, but in a sit-down restaurant in a high-end neighborhood, high-quality meat, you pay $10. And he did not back down from that. And I thought that was one of the most important moments in the Seattle restaurant scene for the Vietnamese community. Now, if this was Hollywood, I could tell you that, oh, and overnight it changed and everyone raised their prices and everything was good and dandy. But it took a while. And as a comparison, at the same time, I would say banh mi were around $1 to $1.50. Can you believe that? At one point, it was that cheap, trust me. And you can't sell a sandwich that cheap in a sit-down restaurant because the economic math doesn't work. The numbers don't add up. You can't pay the rent selling it that cheap. So this is an ongoing problem, not just in Seattle, but across the country. But I would say I give Monsoon credit because they took a stand on this. And now we have $24 bowl of pho. So for better
9: okay,
8: or worse.
9: Now you're going too far. Yeah.
1: Here's a question. When the pho was $9.50 and it caused like
8: a
1: citywide scandal, what was the going rate for a plate of spaghetti bolognese?
8: Oh, that was around $15. In fact, Eric Bond, he mentioned this. He says, you know, the pasta wasn't handmade, and it was ragu, or was it meatball? It was $15.99. And his pho was $9.50. And even back then, the ramen cost more. And he said, this is a major problem in the Vietnamese community here in Seattle. We have to get the mainstream community to understand that our food is worth just as much as any other culture. And not less, not more. I mean, his point is, if that bowl of noodle and beef was French or Italian, you would have no problem paying $9.50. None whatsoever.
1: Right. Yeah. I love that people in the room clapped at this story. Now you can't get an egg for that much. But I mean, I say this with seriousness. I mean, obviously, rising food prices are not good in the big picture, but in the specific picture that you're talking about, it's not so much, oh, can we sustain ourselves and our families, can we feed ourselves affordably, but it's a question too of value and of cultural value. It's a question of saying to a person, your food might actually be analogous to this other person's food, but I'm going to choose to say to that other person, you're worth more than you are. Yeah. Right? At some point, it's a very direct correlation. You're telling a person that they're worth more than you. Their culture is worth more than yours.
8: Exactly.
1: If we refuse to believe that a bowl of pho that is the product of craft and high-quality ingredients just the same, or if not more, than a pasta bolognese at an Italian restaurant.
8: You see it now, Francis, because think about this. If you see the hand-pulled noodles, even the chow fun noodles made by machine, and it's still fresh, you can't charge $20. You will get some backlash on that. Yeah. But if it's pasta, and it's handmade and machine-made,
1: oh, yeah,
8: it's hard to find it under $20.
1: I love this conversation. I also don't want people to walk away from this conversation being like, oh, what's that thing you learned listening to Spun the Table about Seattle's Vietnamese food? Like, I heard it's expensive. And they're really happy about that. So give us a little bit more, too, in terms of
8: sure.
1: How have you seen that play out in a way that makes the food here special, not just in terms of the price point, but in terms of what chefs and restaurants are able to do because they've increased the sense of value and the sense that people like should be paying for a high quality of craft.
8: I think the food scene in Seattle when it comes to Vietnamese food is as exciting. They take more risks. They think more outside the box than any other point in the last 20 years. Mm-hmm. And I think a good example of this is Raimi. It's a new restaurant on Capitol Hill. Has anyone been there? Yeah. I would say it's the most ambitious restaurant, Vietnamese restaurant, that Seattle has ever seen. They do not have pho or banh mi, because their point is Vietnamese food is more than just banh mi and pho. It's like a whole new other menu. Mm. It's elevated food. Yes, it's high-end. You will pay more, but it is one of the most ambitious restaurants that I've seen here in Seattle.
1: What's a dish you love there?
8: I love the egg custard. It's based on
1: it's
8: the French laundry.
1: It's $65.
8: It's only $14. It's two egg custard. It's in the egg shell. It's egg custard with sort of like a duck ragu-ish duck stew with like Vietnamese herbs. It is fantastic. It's one of the best things I've eaten this year. I don't want people to think like, oh my gosh, Vietnamese food need to be expensive. I would say that right now, the most exciting casual food, exciting good value, or in Vietnamese coffee houses. And this is probably the best trend in Vietnamese cuisine right now. And I say this because I've been to Houston and Orange County and the Bay Area. This is like a new thing, and I'm telling you the Seattle coffee houses are better than the other Vietnamese cuisine. And I'll tell you why. I will tell you why.
1: Because Seattle invented coffee?
8: Yeah, pretty much. Because if you go to other Vietnamese community, the new wave of coffee houses are in the Vietnamese community, and it's served mostly Asians. Where the Vietnamese coffee houses here in the United States, in Seattle,
1: mainstream. You're tiptoeing towards a dangerous territory right now.
8: No, they resemble more like an Italian corner cafe. They are open from morning to evening, and they have happy hour in the evening. And some of the best sandwiches and pastries are in coffee houses. So trust me, it's a good deal.
1: Right on. So come to Seattle. Eat Vietnamese food. It's expensive and it's like Italian food. Let's go to Melissa. Speaking of which, so congratulations to you on all your recognition and success.
0: Thank you.
1: I've read so much about you, folks calling you the voice of a new generation of Filipino chefs. But you actually were originally going to open an Italian restaurant.
0: Speaking of, thank you, Tan, for
8: what
0: this
8: happened?
0: Wonderful introduction.
8: We talked about this.
0: Yes, if a lot of people here maybe don't know, but I actually did my culinary training in Italy. I lived in Florence for 6 years and learned how to cook Italian food. I worked in New York and I worked at Italian restaurants. And so the vision way back when was actually to partner with a friend here and kind of interpret my idea of what Italian food could be through a lens of a Filipina-American woman living in Italy, because that was also a huge adventure, being a woman in a foreign country where not a lot of people who look like me are in kitchens. So, that quickly changed when, you know, I came back home to Seattle and the landscape had changed, and we were just, there's a lot of Italian restaurants that exist here.
9: So maybe
8: you worked
9: that
8: at
9: was
8: a great
9: it.
8: One, Bordo Corso.
9: I did. Yeah. I also worked at an Italian restaurant here. Shout out to Bardo Corso in Beacon Hill. But I think realizing that, you know, I my dad immigrated from the Philippines, came here, moved to Beacon Hill, and Beacon Hill historically, a lot of immigrants moved to Beacon Hill, not just Filipinos, but a lot of, you know, Vietnamese folks, Chinese mm-hmm. families, and seeing that there was a lack of representation for Filipino food, it kind of was like, why would I tell someone else's story when I can tell my own? So here we are.
3: 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I'm Francis Lamb, and this is The Splendid Table from APM.
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3: 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I'm Francis Lamb, and you're listening to The Splendid Table. We're coming to you from the stage of Town Hall Seattle in a show recorded with KUOW. Let's get back to it with restaurant critic Tom Vinh and chef Melissa Miranda.
1: You grew up in the Filipino community here,
9: mm-hmm.
1: right?
9: Mm-hmm.
1: And when you came back, you've also talked about how a lot of the places that you grew up with, a lot of the Filipino businesses in that community were closing. What was happening?
9: Gentrification.
1: Oh, yeah. The G word.
9: So Beacon Hill, growing up, there was a restaurant called Inai's Kitchen. It was a mom and son team, Tito Ernie Rios. He was a legend. He is a legend and was definitely cooking Filipino food way ahead of the game. When Tom talks about our communities needing to support each other and give value to our food, that is definitely something that has been an issue for the Filipino community, and it's changing. But they got priced out. Manila Sunset was a business there. They got priced out. Cucina Filipina existed. They got priced out. And so everything that I grew up, you know, eating or knowing in a restaurant type setting, like, they all closed. And there's this thought, like, why are they closing? Is it because our community isn't supporting them? Is it because people think that our food should be cheap, mm-hmm. or it's not valued in a way that, like, is appreciated? And it was pretty devastating. You know, I'd still drive by Cucina Filipina, and it's just, you know, boarded up, covered in, like, really beautiful murals, and they painted over them. But it's just a reminder of, you know, the importance of what it is that I do, I think.
1: Yeah. And so you opened Busan.
9: I did.
1: And, you know, I, like I said, I'm super excited to come for dinner tonight. And I got a reservation at 9:30 because that's when I could get a reservation. So it's super busy. And like you said, it's food that is telling your story, right? What are some of the dishes that you, say, have on your menu right now that you feel really showcase that story of what you're trying to do?
9: I think one thing that's really beautiful about Musang is that our menu changes seasonally. And it's something, you know, we always say that our food is cooked from our childhood memories because most of my cooks and my chefs and myself, we grew up here. And so I'm never going to make something that your grandma made for you in the Philippines, or, you know, I don't have access to the ingredients. So I really like to lean into seasonality. It's also something that I learned when I lived in Italy. But my favorite dish on the menu right now is halibut sinigang.

0: Sinigang is traditionally a sour soup made with either tamarind or kamias or guava. Always has a protein. But because we're in the Pacific Northwest and halibut is in season right now, we're serving an olive oil poached halibut with a rhubarb sinigang broth. Mm. And it is just delicate and beautiful.
1: Is that on the menu tonight?
0: That is on the menu tonight. It's on the menu for probably a month, I hope, or two, just based on what's available. And yeah, it's a really beautiful dish that really represents, I think, the Pacific Northwest, myself, a little bit of Italy, all in one.
2: So foodies come, right? They've read about you, and they come with an open mind because they're excited to see these dishes. What do, like, the aunties and uncles say when they come in?
0: Oh, the aunties and the uncles. You know what? I think in the beginning, when we first opened, there were a lot of aunties and uncles that didn't understand what we were doing. Mm. I think when we talk about value in Asian culture generally, quantity is more valued than quality. And so there's a part of an education for us in this generation to show and teach the elders in our community as well that, hey, you know, what we're feeding you is made from incredible product. So I'm trying to give value back to you. Mm. Hopefully it brings you nostalgia, you know. That's all we want to do when we make the food is hopefully give you that ratatouille moment. You know, yesterday, I think I was working the floor and this woman came in for her birthday. She's Filipino. She's been in the States for 5 years. And she had mentioned, and she goes, "You make me proud to be Filipino." Mm. So I think it's safe to say that the aunties and uncles are starting to get what it is that we're doing and are being able to reclaim a little bit of pride for themselves.
2: I love that. And I hope you heard in this room how proud the city is of you.
0: Thank you.
2: So, ladies and gentlemen, Melissa Miranda and Tan Vinh, thank you.
0: Thank you. Thank you, guys.
3: Tan Vinh is the restaurant critic for the Seattle Times and is host of the podcast Seattle Eats. Melissa Miranda is chef owner of Musang and Key League restaurants, both of which are just incredibly delicious. So we've been going to all these different places to do our show this year, and one theme that keeps popping up is how much restaurants are a part of their community. That's true in lots of different ways. So we're thrilled to bring to the stage two chefs who have really unique stories of how their places reflect, serve, and were created from their communities. Yasuaki Saito is owner of Post Alley Pizza, Tivoli, and St. Bread Bakery, which was a semi-finalist for a James Beard Award for Best Bakery in the Country. Yamit Becerra is chef and founder of Pancita, an incredibly good Mexican restaurant, and was a James Beard Award finalist last year for Best Emerging Chef, and a semi-finalist this year for Best Chef Northwest. Let's get to the stage.
4: Yeah, I grew up in a restaurant, which helped a lot. I am from St. Louis, Missouri. I was born and raised
2: one
4: there.
2: One clap.
4: Yeah,
2: it's okay. There was one person clapping.
4: Go Redbirds. My father is a first-generation immigrant from northern Japan. He grew up in Hakodate, Hokkaido, which is a little fishing village, and moved to Chicago when he was in his early 20s and hated it. The weather was just too much for him in Chicago, so he moved to St. Louis. He met my mother, who was an Alsatian heritage woman from the center of Missouri. And we had a small teppanyaki restaurant when I was a kid growing up called Tokyo Steakhouse. And so I grew up going to sit at the bar and getting babysat by the managers and drinking kitty-kitty cocktails, we called them. And my brother was a teppanyaki cook at the tables, and I remember him practicing his moves at home in his room and so forth. So I grew up around it, and it's really important work to me. I came back to it after many years away from it in corporate America And I really believe in the work of building community. I think, you know, Janet and I are lucky. We operate little restaurants in not too far away from each other. And I think that the act of creating a third place for people is really important.
2: Yeah. You mentioned your father, and you credit your father for a lot of your work ethic, but you also credit your mother for a lot of your sense of hospitality.
4: Yeah. Yeah, she said this phrase, you start with love. And I think that's really something that's important to any work that you do, whether that be cooking or serving or being in service to others. If you start with love and you care for others, you're most likely going to be a better citizen of the world. My dad, you know, on the other end of it, was didn't really talk much or smile much or any of those sorts of things because he was a very proper Japanese man. So, you know, I had these two ends of the spectrum. And I think that's true of a lot of children of immigrants, and especially mixed-race children. We have this dichotomy that we're always trying to wrestle with. And in my particular instance, it did really well for me in finding my way in the world of sitting in that duality and being able to say, yes, I am also Japanese and American. I'm stern and focused on hard work and those sorts of things, but I'm also effusive with my care and attention to others. And you know, that's a fun place to be in now. When I was growing up, wasn't so much fun. You know, I think somebody mentioned earlier about getting made fun of, and yeah, when your name is Yasuaki in St. Louis, Missouri, you probably don't probably figure it out.
2: But okay, so you have this nationally lauded bakery, right? And people are lining up. It's a famously long line. You know, crowds descend upon you. But at least once, and maybe more than once, someone came and, you know, looked at who was inside and complained that, you know, why they had to see someone they would call a homeless person in the place. What is your reaction to that?
4: Yeah, I feel, again, that goes back to that feeling of everybody's welcome. And I think, you know, I'm also lucky that I've had a lot of experience of, like, I've done so many things in my life, and I feel so grateful to have done them, but I also know that there's so many versions of ourselves and humans out in the world. And so if somebody doesn't feel welcome somewhere, whether that be because they're unhoused or because they're going through crises, or because they don't look like someone else or whatever, I think the first act of hospitality is actually welcoming everybody and not having those divisions. And I think you said it in your opening remarks too, like, if we're more bent towards bringing ourselves together and sharing ourselves and our stories, we're going to be less apt to divide ourselves. It's better to make sure that everybody feels welcome so that somebody who does come in who's unhoused or is going through crises is able to get something that they need. And I think so a lot of times it's just like acceptance.
2: Yeah, and in that action, like I talked about how restaurants are part of that community, but in that action, you're also talking about this is a space where community can be created, and that's really powerful. Yana, I want to turn to you and your story. So you have been a chef for years.
1: Correct. I've been cooking professionally for about 12 years now.
2: Yeah. But at some point in that journey, you kind of looked up at yourself one day and you're like, I never learned to make masa, which is the dough that tortillas and tamales and everything else good is made of. So you turned to your community. How did you learn how to make masa, like really make masa?
1: Yeah, so it all started in COVID days. Everybody was busy making sourdough, and I was like, you know what? I love sourdough bread. I'm going to, you know, learn to make a tortilla, you know. I've been cooking professionally for, at that moment, almost 10 years. And, you know, I've cooked for so many years in all these, like, you know, European, even Japanese restaurants. And I kind of hit a point where I wasn't, like, getting as excited about the food anymore. And I think it was because I lacked that connection to it. Mm. And in Mexico, there's this saying, sin maíz no hay país, without corn, there's no country. We consider ourselves the children of the corn. And maíz and corn is the backbone of our food. And I'm like, how can I be a chef and not be able to make a tortilla? Like, you know, how can I do that? And so, you know, I, you know, used some of my stimulus money and I bought myself a mill to start grinding. And I turned to the internet, I called my mom, and a lot of, you know, trial and error. And I think I remember the first time I made a tortilla that, like, properly, like, poofed up, and I was able to, like, turn it into something. I literally cried, because I just, like, you know, I grew up in a home where, you know, I'm first generation Mexican American. Both of my parents are from Michoacán. They immigrated here in the 80s. And, you know, they worked long hours, and my mom didn't have access or time to teach me these things. So it was just like a reclaiming of my heritage. And, you know, to be able to have that knowledge and be able to hold on to it and share that with the Seattle community means a lot to me. And also to a lot of other young people like me who want to connect and to be able to share that sacred knowledge to them and with them.
2: Yeah.
4: I think she learned how to make tortillas pretty well.
1: Thank you.
2: Yeah. So the restaurant actually

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1: 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This multi-generational drama revolves around three black men, their journeys to choose love, and the ties that bind. A heartfelt comedy about love, brotherhood, and the woman who holds them all together. April 25th through May 23rd. Tickets at scr.org.
2: Was a special relationship that you developed with the woman who had previously owned the restaurant. Mm-hmm. Can you tell us how that happened and who Sarah Penn was?
3: Yeah, so I started to pop up in 2020. I was literally grinding corn in my living room. and then, you know, I got to a place where people started seeing what I was doing, and I had a little short stint residency at this bar in Columbia City, and things were going well. But then one day the owner goes, oh, we're gonna open our kitchen back up, you know, shoot, what am I gonna do? So I put it online, like, hey, I'm looking for a space. Does anybody know anybody looking for someone to pop up, or like, you know, any bars or whatever? And a friend reached out and connected me to Sarah Penn, who was the owner of Frank's Oyster House and Pear in Ravenna. And she had been running her restaurant since, I believe, 2004. Super amazing.
2: Legend.
3: Anyway, she reached out. We got together and had coffee. And she's like, oh, do you want to do just like a little dinner? I'm like, cool, let's do it. So I did a 5-course tasting. She did all the drink pairings, which included wine, cocktail, and any beverages. I'm like, this lady's insane. I want to work with her. yeah, she was super awesome, and the dinner went amazing. Everyone like had a great time, and by the end of the dinner, she asked me, she's like, oh, do you want to stay here for like 6 months? And at first I said no, because I wasn't sure how that neighborhood would accept what I was doing. Mm-hmm. But then eventually it's just like, okay, well, what do I have to lose? You know, it's 6 months, let's give it a go. And in that 6 months, it kind of like blew up. And then that 6 months turned into another year. And then during that year, Sarah started getting sick, and she unfortunately passed away. But, you know, we're continuing Pancita, and she's still with us, and we're carrying her with how we carry service. And, you know, there's still a lot of elements of that space, even just physically, that we haven't changed, because it's a big part of who she was.
2: Yeah. I'm so glad for you, and I'm so glad for the city that you are there right now. So,
3: yeah, I'm very thank you.
4: Great. Yasumaki Saito is the owner of Saint Bread Bakery, and Yana Becerra is chef and founder of Pancita. Both absolutely fabulous places to eat. And that is our show from the gorgeous city of Seattle. Thanks for coming along with us. We'll talk to you next week. 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Jordan Turgeon is our digital producer this week, and Lauren Humphrey is our senior podcast production manager. And thanks to our amazing hosts at KUOW, Charlotte Duran, Hans Dwight, and Amelia Peacock. Thanks to the amazing team at Seattle's Town Hall. Thank you for tuning in. I'm Francis Lamb, and this is APM, American Public Media.
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1: I'm Jacob Margolis. 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
2: Hi, this is Larry Mantle. Next time on Film Week, our critics reviewed The Devil Wears Prada 2. Most of the original cast from 20 years ago are back, including Anne Hathaway and Meryl Streep. Also, a very atmospheric Irish horror film, Hokum, starring Severance's Adam Scott. And the music documentary that takes us back to Madison Square Garden, 1972, and John and Yoko's concerts. 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
4: I'm James Reynolds. Welcome to BBC Conversations, a nightclub. 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So we decided to see what it was like for wheelchair users going about their daily lives across the globe, especially when they're out social.

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1: 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A heartfelt comedy about love, brotherhood, and the woman who holds them all together. 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
2: Reply. Then, when Yvonne was still a baby, her mother Anne fell ill. We know from her death certificate that Anne died from complications in another pregnancy. She died age 20. After Yvonne's mum died, her grandfather was still working as a barber in the British military camp.
3: So some of the soldiers who were the clients to the grandfather, who was a barber, they came with a message that he, Yvonne's dad, had passed away. They just came as the soldiers come ordinarily, as they keep on coming in cycles. So the cohort that were friends to Yvonne's father now came with this message that he's not among their cohort this time around because he had passed away.
2: He hadn't come back to Kenya, they said, because he had died. With both her mother and father no longer alive, Yvonne's grandmother raised her, and you can feel how proud she is of Yvonne, who she tells me is very bright and excelling in school.
4: What do you want to do?
5: Journalist.
6: She'll be asking the questions next time. I can see it's happening.
2: This first time that we meet Yvonne feels like a whirlwind. We arrive knowing nothing about her dad, and we leave with some small clues. But the picture is incomplete. Yvonne seems confused by Kelvin's visit. Her dad is dead. She's known this for her whole life. Her only hope is that she might discover a cousin or distant family member in the UK. But Yvonne's story will become one of the biggest mysteries of this project. 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
9: 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Next time on Film Week, our critics review The Devil Wears Prada 2. Most of the original cast from 20 years ago are back, including Anne Hathaway and Meryl Streep. Also, a very atmospheric Irish horror film, Hokum, starring Severance's Adam Scott. And the music documentary that takes us back to Madison Square Garden 1972 and John and Yoko's concerts. It's Film Week, Friday at 10, Saturday at noon.
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11: I had no interest at all. 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
2: Orders ease when she enters a room. She's a glowing, calming presence. For Priyanka, it was a huge shift.
3: My previous experiences have been terrible because generally everyone is so focused on getting the scene right, they don't take care of the people who are involved. So it was really comforting to have someone to guide me through it.
4: I always say that intimacy work is not about making everyone comfortable. It's not possible. I'm not going to make an actor comfortable in a scene of sexual violence. I mean, that's a horrible thing to ask of me or of the actor. But what I can do is make them feel confident, make them feel secure, not even safe. Like, I hate the word safe because, I mean, what do you mean by safe? And who has the authority of someone's safety? But I make them feel brave. I always say that this work is about courage, clarity, conviction, and care. Those are my four keywords.
2: So how do you know when you've succeeded?
4: My measure of success is when the director looks at me and says, "Oh my God, I didn't know we could do this." Or an actor says, "Oh my God, it's done? You know, like, we're done? Is it? Oh my God, that was so breezy." Right? I feel like the smiles and the relaxation in the bodies of my director and actors is what matters most to me.
3: There we are. And hands around his neck. And paste. Yes, that's it.
2: You've been listening to The Documentary from the BBC World Service, presented by me, Chavi Sachdev, produced by Louise Morris, for Overcoat Media.
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11: BBC World Service, it's 10 o'clock GMT. This is Oliver Conway with the newsroom. The US says it'll withdraw 5,000 troops from Germany after the German Chancellor said America had been humiliated in Iran. But how much difference will it make?
12: When you look at it militarily, you have to start asking questions. We have 38,000 troops in Germany. What does 5,000 mean?
11: Also on the newsroom.
13: Pipes have been destroyed and treatment facilities have been destroyed. So we're trying to scale up our support to manage the wastewater and sewage.
11: How rats are infesting camps for displaced people in Gaza, biting children and spreading disease. And later.
14: I felt hurt. I felt shocked. I felt so many emotions. And I think I cried on the phone. Michelle wasn't surprised. She said I felt this was the case.
11: The twins who had different fathers. First, our top story.
15: Live from NPR News in Washington, I'm Windsor Johnston. Spirit Airlines is shutting down operations and has canceled all flights effective immediately. The sudden collapse of the low-cost carrier could ripple across the industry. Travel expert Katie Nastro says even a smaller airline like Spirit played a big role in keeping ticket prices low.
16: It really can impact the markets that Spirit operates in. You know, even though Spirit is a smaller airline, smaller airlines put pricing

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2: Profound exploration of grief, the power of the imagination, and what it takes to be courageous when the world is shrouded in darkness. John Connolly will be answering your questions after the news.
3: Live from NPR News in Washington, I'm Windsor Johnston. A legal fight over access to the abortion pill mifepristone is likely headed to the U.S. Supreme Court. On Friday, the Fifth Circuit sided with Louisiana, blocking prescriptions through telehealth appointments. Mary Ziegler is an expert in the legal history of abortion at UC Davis. She says the decision is sending shockwaves through both medicine and politics.
4: This is the most consequential, potentially in some ways, ruling we've had since Dobbs from a lower court. And that's going to require every politician to weigh in. And it doesn't really leave the Trump administration the option of doing nothing anymore.
3: The ruling means patients nationwide for now must receive the medication in person. Abortion pills by mail have become a key access point, even in states with bans. Spirit Airlines is going out of business, canceling all flights and shutting down immediately. The budget carrier had been struggling for years, squeezed by higher fuel prices, tougher competition, and a failed push for a $500 million federal bailout. NPR's Joel Rose reports.
5: Spirit Airlines faced mounting financial pressure because of the war in Iran, which sent the price of jet fuel soaring. But its problems ran much deeper than that. Spirit was a pioneer among ultra-low-cost carriers, keeping its fares down by stripping away amenities the travelers had previously taken for granted and then charging extra for them. But the airline faced increased competition from its larger rivals, which adopted their own basic economy fares. The Florida-based airline has filed for bankruptcy twice since 2024. Spirit has been seeking a $500 million federal bailout, but those talks failed to yield a deal, leaving the airline no choice but to stop flying and prepare to liquidate its assets. Joel Rose, NPR News, Washington.
3: The governor of Alabama is calling for a special legislative session in the wake of a U.S. Supreme Court ruling this week that weakened the Voting Rights Act. Andrew Gelderman from member station WBHM reports the decision has emboldened Republicans to push for ways to gain seats in Congress.
6: A federal court ruling in 2023 created a near-majority black district in Alabama, which elected Alabama's second Democratic representative a year later. The state is under a court order to use that congressional map until 2030, but an appeal pending before the Supreme Court argues the map is an illegal racial gerrymander, a claim similar to the one in the case decided by the Supreme Court this week. If the high court rules the current map is illegal, Alabama would go back to the previous congressional map. Alabama's Republican Governor Kay Ivey called a special legislative session to start Monday in preparation for a possible ruling. She wants lawmakers to plan for special primary elections if the court allows the state to use the old map. For NPR News, I'm Andrew Gelderman in Birmingham, Alabama.
3: This is NPR News. The president of Bard College has announced his retirement following the fallout over his ties to convicted sex offender Jeffrey Epstein. Andrew Waite with member station WAMC reports that Leon Botstein led the private college in New York's Hudson Valley for 50 years.
7: The longtime leader is stepping down after a report found he maintained an ongoing relationship with Epstein despite knowing he was a convicted sex offender. The college's board of trustees commissioned the law firm WilmerHale after Botstein's name appeared thousands of times in the U.S. Department of Justice's Epstein library. While the law firm did not find Botstein acted illegally, it said Botstein's contacts with Epstein between 2012 and 2019 included 25 visits to Epstein's townhouse and a two-day visit to Epstein's island. In his announcement, Botstein touted his efforts to grow the school's endowment to $1 billion, while the WilmerHale report quotes Botstein's view as being, "I would take money from Satan if it permitted me to do God's work." For NPR News, I'm Andrew Waite.
3: Mexico City is sinking nearly 10 inches every year, making it one of the world's fastest sinking metropolitan areas. That's according to new

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1: 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A heartfelt comedy about love, brotherhood, and the woman who holds them all together. April 25th through May 23rd. 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
2: To be poor and female in the USA, told through the story of a young mother sentenced to life for killing her stalker. 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Couldn't be simpler. 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How about some Mexican Gothic from Silvia Moreno García, or Percival Everett talking about the trees, a novel as horrifying as it's funny. But for now, from me, Harriet Gilbert, and producer Elizabeth Ann Duffy, thank you to our sound engineer, Donald MacDonald, to all you members of BBC World Book Club, wherever you are, and an especially massive thank you to this month's guest, John Connolly.
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5: 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Next time on Film Week, our critics reviewed The Devil Wears Prada 2. Most of the original cast from 20 years ago are back, including Anne Hathaway and Meryl Streep. Also, a very atmospheric Irish horror film, Hokum, starring Severance's Adam Scott. And the music documentary that takes us back to Madison Square Garden 1972 and John and Yoko's concerts. 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
6: From NPR News in Washington, D.C., this is Weekend Edition. I'm Scott Simon. This hour, Ron Elving on The Week in Politics. Scott Horsley on a week when the U.S. national debt became larger than the entire U.S. economy. Louisiana judges rule against access to an abortion pill. And later, a phone booth in Boston where people can close the small door and tell an unseen stranger what's on their minds. Meredith Goldstein of the Boston Globe says,
7: I think it tells me that we're all longing for connection. So many of these people are saying, I have friends, I just don't call them.
6: And then Siri Hustvedt's personal memoir, Ghost Stories. First, we have our newscast. 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
8: Live from NPR News in Washington, I'm Windsor Johnston. A federal appeals court is reinstating restrictions on how the abortion pill mifepristone can be prescribed. The Fifth Circuit sided with Louisiana on Friday, blocking rules that allowed patients to get the medication through telehealth appointments. NPR's Selena Simmons-Duffin reports the ruling is expected to be challenged in the U.S. Supreme Court.
9: The case was brought by the state of Louisiana against the Food and Drug Administration. Their argument centered around the FDA's decision to remove an in-person requirement for patients receiving mifepristone, one of the medications used for abortion and miscarriage management. A district court judge put the case on hold in April, but a panel on the Fifth Circuit Court of Appeals agreed with Louisiana. The Fifth Circuit ruling ends telemedicine mifepristone access for the whole country, effective immediately. The drug makers are expected to appeal to the Supreme Court. Doctors say mifepristone is safe, that the in-person requirement is medically unnecessary, and that it makes it harder for women to access abortion. Selena Simmons-Duffin, NPR News, Washington.
8: Spirit Airlines has shut down operations with all flights canceled effective immediately. The airline, which helped reshape budget travel, has been struggling financially since the pandemic. But spiking jet fuel prices from the war in Iran tipped it over the edge. NPR's Amy Held reports now that it's gone, flyers could face higher air.

0: 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A heartfelt comedy about love, brotherhood, and the woman who holds them all together. April 25th through May 23rd. 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
6: From NPR News in Washington, D.C., this is Weekend Edition. I'm Scott Simon. This hour, the head of the Black Caucus of the Mississippi Legislature on this week's Supreme Court decision on redistricting. Then Iran's economy 2 months into war. Then Howard Bryant with sports, NBA playoffs. And then some of baseball's richest teams are striking out early in the season. Then Arturo Sandoval, the Cuban-born jazz great, and his son, Turi, on making music together.
7: Sometimes you play the ballad, sometimes you see a couple of ladies in the audience with tears in their eyes. I say, thanks God. I get to their soul.
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8: Live from NPR News in Washington, I'm Winter Johnston. A legal challenge led by Louisiana over access to the abortion pill mifepristone is likely headed to the U.S. Supreme Court. On Friday, the Fifth Circuit Court of Appeals sided with the state blocking telehealth prescriptions. That means for now, patients in every state must receive the medication in person. NPR's Selena Simmons-Duffin reports.
9: Louisiana has an abortion ban. They argued that FDA allowing mifepristone through the mail undermined their ban. A district court judge put the case on hold in April. Louisiana appealed that decision to the Fifth Circuit Court of Appeals, and a panel of judges on that court agreed with the state, which means that telemedicine access to mifepristone has just ended for the whole country, effective immediately.
8: That's NPR's Selena Simmons-Duffin reporting. Spirit Airlines is going out of business, canceling all flights and shutting down immediately. The budget carrier had been struggling for years, squeezed by higher jet fuel prices, tougher competition, and a failed push for a $500 million federal bailout. Aviation expert Henry Hartfelt says the sudden collapse is leaving passengers stuck and looking for other travel options.
10: If you paid for your ticket with a credit card, your bank or credit card issuer should issue you a refund after the airline shuts down. If you've paid cash or redeemed frequent flyer miles, unfortunately, you're out of luck. You have no way of getting your cash back or your frequent flyer miles refunded.
8: Industry analysts say losing a low-cost airline like Spirit could send ticket prices higher. That pressure is building as jet fuel prices climb alongside the war in Iran. Transportation Secretary Sean Duffy says United, Delta, JetBlue, Southwest are all capping ticket prices for Spirit customers who now need to rebook canceled flights. President Trump delivered a campaign-style speech to senior citizens in

0: And you're listening to Weekend Edition from NPR News. I hope we sung goo. I'm Scott Simon.
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5: Live from LAist 89.3, this is Weekend Edition. I'm Josie Huang. This hour, what will the Supreme Court's changes to the Voting Rights Act mean for future elections? The federal debt passed an unwelcome milestone this year. It's now bigger than the entire U.S. economy. How big tech and the federal government are partnering to invest in nuclear power plants to boost electricity supply for data centers. In Venice, hear about how two former Snapchat office buildings have been reimagined as pop-up art galleries.
6: We've described this. It's a deconstructed home.
5: And in Pacific Palisades, the hometown paper is set to resume publishing for the first time since the Palisades fire. It's Saturday, March 2nd. The news is next.
7: Live from NPR News in Washington, I'm Windsor Johnston. Transportation Secretary Sean Duffy says major airlines are stepping in after Spirit Airlines shut down overnight and canceled all flights effective immediately. Duffy says carriers, including United, JetBlue, and Southwest, are capping ticket prices for stranded passengers trying to rebook canceled flights. NPR's Joel Rose reports the sudden collapse of Spirit comes after years of financial struggles.
8: Spirit Airlines faced mounting financial pressure because of the war in Iran, which sent the price of jet fuel soaring. But its problems ran much deeper than that. Spirit was a pioneer among ultra-low-cost carriers, keeping its fares down by stripping away amenities the travelers had previously taken for granted and then charging extra for them. But the airline faced increased competition from its larger rivals, which adopted their own basic economy fares. The Florida-based airline has filed for bankruptcy twice since 2024. Spirit has been seeking a $500 million federal bailout, but those talks failed to yield a deal, leaving the airline no choice but to stop flying and prepare to liquidate its assets. Joel Rose, NPR News, Washington.
7: A federal appeals court is reinstating restrictions on how the abortion pill mifepristone can be prescribed. The Fifth Circuit sided with Louisiana on Friday, blocking rules that allow the medication to be prescribed through telehealth. That means for now, patients must receive the prescription in person, a change that takes effect nationwide. President Trump is sharply condemning claims that the U.S. is not winning the war in Iran.
9: We get the radical left to say, we're not winning. We're not winning. They don't have any military left. It's unbelievable. It's actually, I believe it's treasonous. Okay, you want to know the truth? It's treasonous.
7: Trump is calling a law limiting the use of force without congressional authorization, quote, totally unconstitutional. Although, in a letter to congressional leaders, he argued that hostilities have terminated. Iran's Islamic Revolutionary Guard says it will exercise control over 1,200 miles of the country's coastline, despite a U.S. naval blockade. Dori Buscarin reports the U.S. this week rejected a peace proposal from Iran delivered by Pakistani mediators.
10: In a report by the semi-official Fars News Agency, a senior Iranian military official said that a renewed conflict with the U.S. is, quote, likely, and that Iran's armed forces are in full readiness. On Friday,

0: Friday, U.S. President Donald Trump said he was unsatisfied with Iran's latest peace proposal and that Iran's leadership was, quote, very disjointed. At least 50 top Iranian officials were killed in U.S. and Israeli airstrikes, including the country's former supreme leader. Peace talks have remained stalled despite a fragile ceasefire since early April. For NPR News, I'm Derry Buscarin in Istanbul.
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2: Live from LAS News, I'm Josie Huang. As you've been hearing this morning on NPR, it's the end of the era for budget airlines Spirit Airlines after over 30 years of service. Last-ditch efforts to bail out the airline fell through. People all around the country have been documenting the last flights from Spirit landing in their airports, including at LAX. Flight 33 came in at around 11 last night.
3: And there it is, Spirit Airlines Flight 33. Coming in from Newark, over 3,500 people tracking this flight on Flight Radar 24. Final flights into LAX for Spirit.
2: 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LA is one step closer to banning e-bikes from equestrian hiking and recreational trails. The city council voted yesterday to begin the process and to direct the city attorney to come up with penalties for violators. The bikes will still be allowed on designated paths, including along the LA River and city beaches. Supporters of the ban say e-bikes are dangerous to animals and hikers. Opponents say the real threat is the more powerful motorized trail bikes that aren't already street legal. Last night, LeBron James scored 28 points as the Los Angeles Lakers beat the Houston Rockets 98-78, ending the series. Lakers now move on to the second round of the playoffs, facing the top-seeded Oklahoma City Thunder. Game one is on Tuesday in Oklahoma City. 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

0: This is Weekend Edition from NPR News. I'm Scott Simon. Thank you for being with us. Secretary of Defense Pete Hegseth testified before Congress this week. Proceedings got heated. Democratic Representative John Garamendi of California said President Trump has gotten America, quote, stuck in the quagmire of another war in the Middle East. Secretary Hegseth said,
1: the effort, what they've undertaken, the success on the battlefield that creates strategic opportunities, the courage of a president to confront a nuclear Iran, and you call it a quagmire, handing propaganda to our enemies? Shame on you for that statement.
0: The hearing also focused on the Trump administration's 2027 military budget proposal that would increase defense spending to a historic $1.5 trillion. NPR's Ron Elving joins us. Ron, thanks for being with us.
2: Good to be with you, Scott.
0: Did Secretary Hegseth make the case for continuing the war in Iran?
2: He made a case for it, just as President Trump has done, by saying it's needed to keep Iran from having a nuclear bomb. Although we have no evidence it has one or has come close to having one, and we were told last year that Iran's nuclear program had been obliterated. Yet that program, or the prospect of such a program, remains the go-to explanation and excuse for where we are. It's what Trump and his cabinet members have said over and over. But as for winning over any hearts and minds among the skeptical committee members in that room, Hegseth did not. And beyond that committee room, the skeptics are many. An Ipsos poll for ABC News and the Washington Post found 61% of U.S. adults saying the use of U.S. military force against Iran was a mistake.
0: Secretary Hegseth also said that 60-day window after which the president needs to seek authorization for the war from Congress hasn't passed because of the ceasefire. Did he convince members of Congress?
2: Now, the law in question speaks about authorizing the use of military force. So if you use your Navy's firepower to blockade a country's ports, is that a use of military force? Did the U.S. consider the Iranians shutting off the Hormuz Strait an act of peace? Did anyone? So now we are several days past the 60-day limit, and Congress is on recess, as they call it, leaving town without the leaders of the Republican majority bringing a vote in either the House or the Senate under the War Powers Act. And Scott, some of us can remember when there were votes before the Persian Gulf War in the 1990s and before the invasion of Iraq a decade later.
0: Pentagon on Friday announced the U.S. is withdrawing 5,000 U.S. troops from Germany, around 14% of the troops there. That was in response to Chancellor Merz of Germany saying that Iran had, quote, humiliated the U.S. Where does this leave U.S. alliances in Europe?
2: The word humiliated seems to have been a trigger word in this instance, a part of the war of words we've seen over the Europeans' disdain for Trump's actions on Iran. But as you say, 5,000, just about a seventh of our troop commitment in Germany. So mostly a gesture, perhaps, while on the more material side, you have Trump saying he wants to boost the tariff on European cars and other goods, accusing them of failing to live up to previous agreements.
0: And in ruling on a case out of Louisiana, the Supreme Court this week dramatically altered a key part of the Voting Rights Act. Between that decision and states racing to redraw their voting maps, where do you think events are headed?
2: We are expecting several states in the South, where the government is in Republican hands, to seek new district lines that eliminate black majority districts. Now, Tennessee and Alabama began that process already this week. Across the South, a dozen or more current members of Congress could lose their seats, and that may lead Democrats to retaliate by pushing extreme gerrymanders of their own where they have the power to do it. And that deprives more and more Americans in one party or the other of their chance to elect someone they support. And down the road, we can expect fewer districts where both parties can compete, which means greater partisanship and more extreme partisans on both sides. That kind of candidate will dominate the primaries in both parties.
0: NPR's Ron Elving, thanks so much for being with us today.
2: Thank you, Scott.
0: The federal debt is now bigger than the entire U.S. economy. That is an ominous milestone. NPR's chief economics correspondent Scott Horsley joins us. Scott, thanks so much for being with us.
3: Good to be with you. Good morning.
0: Please help us understand, what do we mean when we say the federal debt has outgrown the economy?
3: Well, this week, the Commerce Department released its quarterly report on the size of the economy, the nation's gross domestic product. And as of March, U.S. GDP was a little north of $31 trillion, which is a big number. But the federal debt held by the public is even bigger, by about $49 billion. And outside of a short period during the pandemic, when GDP was really depressed, this is the first time federal debt has exceeded 100% of GDP since just after World War II.
0: And that's a problem.
3: Well, it's not an immediate problem. It's not like you go from debt that's 99% of GDP to 100% and suddenly the walls come crashing in. But it's more like the red warning light that's been flashing for a while now is just a little bit brighter. Fiscal watchdog Maya McGinnis of the Committee for a Responsible Federal Budget says if this milestone gets people to pull their heads out of the sand for a moment, maybe that's a good thing.
4: 100% is going to make you stop for a second, at least, and think, is this really healthy for the economy? And the unequivocal answer is no.
3: Federal debt as a share of the economy has more than doubled in the last two decades, and it's projected to keep growing.
0: What's caused the big run-up in debt?
3: The simple answer is the government spends considerably more money than it collects in taxes. And, you know, it's one thing to do that in the midst of a world war or a global pandemic. But last year, for example, the government ran a deficit of $1.6 trillion at a time of relative peace and prosperity. Most of that federal spending is on autopilot, and it's going to go up as more people retire and need costly health care. Of course, last year, Republicans passed another big tax cut. McGinnis says mounting debt has been a bipartisan problem.
4: We have two parties who are always trying to outbid each other by giving away more, both spending and tax cuts. The fiscal pander has become the default political move these days, and that's really how the debt situation is so bad.
3: In the late 1990s, when the government briefly had a balanced budget, federal spending and taxes were each around 18-19% of GDP. Since then, taxes have shrunk as a share of the economy, and spending has increased.
0: What are the downsides of having this much government debt?
3: Well, again, surpassing 100% is not some kind of tripwire. Other countries have carried bigger debt loads relative to their economies, and it hasn't been a disaster. But it's not pain-free. To begin with, interest on the federal debt is now more than $1 trillion a year. That's more than we pay for defense or Medicare or just about anything the government does other than Social Security. So Congress has to come up with more than $1 trillion every year to cover old debts before it can start to fill the first pothole or invest in a new Navy ship or pick up the trash at the national parks. And when the government's borrowing that much money, it can also be more expensive for everyone else to get a loan, to buy a house or build a business. And finally, carrying this much debt means the government itself has less room to maneuver the next time the country faces a crisis like a widespread war or a deep recession.
0: What would it take to put a dent in the government debt?
3: Well, fiscal experts say we don't have to fill this hole, but we do need to stop digging. And that means taxes, as a share of the economy, need to go up and spending needs to come down. You're not going to solve this problem just by taxing billionaires or printing more money or weeding out waste, fraud, and abuse. McGinnis says it's going to require some sacrifice from everybody.
4: This is not one of those situations where you can just say, yes, let somebody else fix this problem. It took decades to get this deep in the hole in terms of fiscal policy. It's going to take all of us to help fix the situation.
3: McGinnis says there's no shortage of policy ideas for getting a handle on the debt. What there has been, however, is a lack of political will.
0: And Vera Scott Horsley, thanks so much.
3: You're welcome.
0: Last Saturday night's attempted attack on the White House Correspondents Association dinner felt shocking. Gunshots popped, politicians and media figures in formal clothes dove for cover under white cloth tables alongside catering staff and hotel workers. The attacker was stopped before anyone was seriously hurt, and it was, of course, headline news. Here's some other stories from last weekend you may not have heard. The afternoon before the correspondents' dinner, 16-year-old Marquise Byfield was shot and killed inside a deli in Brooklyn. Police say there have been 15 shootings since the beginning of the year just within that precinct. Later that night, 17-year-old Tershawn Foster was shot near a park in Homestead, Florida, just south of Miami. He was airlifted to a hospital and died. Early Saturday morning, 16-year-old Kamari Harrison was shot and killed in an apartment complex in Hope Mills, North Carolina. Her family wrote, We grieve not only the loss of her presence, but also the beautiful life that was still unfolding before us, full of promise, joy, and love. Mid-morning Saturday, a robbery suspect who had been arrested and brought to a hospital on the north side of Chicago allegedly shot two police officers and escaped. Officer John Bartholomew, a 10-year veteran of the department, died. Police Superintendent Larry Snelling told reporters, "This is a very, very extremely dangerous profession, but our officers go out there every single day." Saturday night, just after the Washington, D.C. attack was thwarted, Abdul Salah, who ran Sal's Deli and Grocery with his brothers in New York's East Village, was shot along with another man. Abdul Salah died. He was 28 years old. Ebi Castro, who lives nearby, told New York One, "They're all amazing brothers, honestly. If you were hungry and you didn't have money, they would not let you go hungry." It is discouraging to note that it was an average weekend for gun violence in our times. President Trump has called on the White House Correspondents Association to reschedule the dinner soon with tighter security. But gun violence strikes America every day, threatening those who lack the protections of metal detectors and Secret Service, and who just want to walk safely where they live.

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1: And it's here on LAST 89.3. I'm Josie Huang. A new hiking trail in El Sereno is officially open today to the public. Runs through the hilly protected open space known as Elephant Hill. The new trail is less than a mile long, but packs a punch.
2: 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There's switchbacks. 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
1: That's Alva Yanez with Save Elephant Hill, the community group that's been working for years to build a trail. 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
4: And Gordon and Donna Crawford, who believe that quality journalism makes Los Angeles a better place to live.
5: I'm Windsor Johnston with these headlines. Spirit Airlines says it's ceasing operations immediately after years of financial trouble. The airline was facing rising fuel costs, fierce competition from larger airlines, and failed talks over a possible $500 million federal bailout. A federal appeals court is restoring limits on how the abortion pill mifepristone can be prescribed. The Fifth Circuit sided with Louisiana on Friday, blocking telehealth prescriptions and mail delivery. For now, patients must get their medication in person. President Trump says he's not satisfied with Iran's latest proposal to end the war. Speaking to reporters, Trump said Tehran wants a deal, but is asking for terms he can't accept. I'm Windsor Johnston, NPR News in Washington.
1: And I'm Josie Huang. Coming up on LAist, more on the blow to telehealth access to the abortion pill, mifepristone.
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0: This is Weekend Edition from NPR News. I'm Scott Simon. A panel of judges in Louisiana has ended telemedicine access to the abortion pill mifepristone. Yesterday's ruling applies nationally and goes into effect immediately. It's likely to be appealed to the U.S. Supreme Court. Already one company that makes the drug has filed for an emergency stay. NPR's Selena Simmons-Duffin joins us. Selena, thanks for being with us.
7: Good morning, Scott.
0: And first, what was the Louisiana case about?
7: The case was brought by the state against the Food and Drug Administration. Their argument centered around the FDA's decision to remove an in-person requirement for patients receiving mifepristone, one of the medications used for abortion and the management of miscarriages. For decades, patients had to physically go to a clinic or a doctor's office and get the medicine. FDA changed that in 2023 so patients could have the doctor's visit online or over the phone and then receive the medication in the mail. Louisiana has an abortion ban. They argued that FDA allowing mifepristone through the mail undermined their ban. A district court judge put the case on hold in April. Louisiana appealed that decision to the Fifth Circuit Court of Appeals, and a panel of judges on that court agreed with the state, which means that telemedicine access to mifepristone has just ended for the whole country, effective immediately.
0: What does this ruling mean across the country?
7: Yeah, you know, this is a really big deal. First of all, a decision from a panel of judges in New Orleans changed how Americans all over the country can access an FDA-approved medication. That's unprecedented. In terms of abortion access, this severely restricts access in states with abortion bans, but it also affects people in states like California, Maryland, Massachusetts, who have come to rely on telemedicine too. In the almost 4 years since the Supreme Court overturned Roe v. Wade, telemedicine abortion has grown. It's a big part of the reason why the overall number of abortions hasn't gone down at all nationally, despite the state bans. Mifepristone has been found to be safe by FDA. It's been used by something like 7 million patients since it was approved in 2000. And doctors say the in-person requirement is not medically necessary, but now that requirement is back. There is a medication abortion protocol that uses only misoprostol, which is another medication. So doctors could pivot to providing that through telemedicine instead. It's just really hard to know how this is going to go. It's just happened so quickly.
0: Selena, I gather you've talked to many people who've used telemedicine to get mifepristone. What have you learned?
7: You know, one significant thing is that telemedicine has become key for access in remote and rural areas all over the country. I talked to a woman named Julia. We're not using her last name because she fears professional repercussions for sharing her story. In 2024, she lived in a remote part of California in the Sierra Nevadas.
8: I was pregnant, was not planned, did not want to keep it.
7: It was winter, and she was in an area where roads were often unsafe. There were possible landslides. There were no OBGYNs nearby. So she used Planned Parenthood remotely and received the medication in the mail along with instructions.
8: It was very, very clear, easy to understand. I never, was unsure of what to expect.
7: She says she's really grateful she had that option.
0: And Selena, we have to ask, in coming up to the midterm elections, are there political implications?
7: Oh, yes. Democrats have come out swinging after the appeals court decision. Washington Senator Patty Murray called it, quote, infuriating and infantilizing. Many Republicans celebrated this decision. The Trump administration did not respond to my request for comment by airtime. President Trump has been pretty understated on abortion this term, and anti-abortion advocates have noticed and called for him to be more forceful. Here's Mary Ziegler. She's an expert in the legal history of abortion at UC Davis.
9: This is the most consequential, potentially in some ways, ruling we've had since Dobbs from a lower court. And that's going to require every politician to weigh in. And it doesn't really leave the Trump administration the option of doing nothing anymore.
7: She says this decision is going to send shockwaves through medicine, through politics, and we're just at the beginning.
0: And Pierre Selena Simmons Duffin, thanks so much.
7: You're welcome.
0: The U.S. is going to need about 130% more electricity by 2030 to meet the demands of the boom in artificial intelligence. Tech companies and the federal government are investing billions in new nuclear power plants. One now under construction in Wyoming just got a federal license, and its backers say it will prove the advanced technology makes nuclear plants safer and quicker to build. And Pierre's Kirk Sigler paid a visit.
10: The infamous Wyoming wind is whipping an American flag hoisted above the construction site of what's only the fourth nuclear reactor to be built in the U.S. this century. And one of the first in a new generation of advanced designs.
11: And that's where the reactor goes.
10: Washington state-based Terra Power, founded by Bill Gates, says this will be the first of many, part of a new nuclear renaissance they want to bring to longtime energy exporting states like Wyoming. Meet CEO Chris Levesque with his bright smile and a bundle of enthusiasm about all things advanced nuclear.
12: You know, we weren't even allowed to do excavation in this footprint out here until we got the NRC license.
10: The Nuclear Regulatory Commission gave TerraPower final approval to begin construction in March. Now, this capped 5 years of studies and safety demonstrations and a decision to site the plant in Kemmerer, Wyoming, which won bids over numerous other western towns.
13: There's a whole different story to begin with, is having communities vying for a nuclear power plant, you know, because the old story on nuclear was more of a not in my backyard thing.
10: Levesque, who came to TerraPower after a career in the legacy nuclear industry, thinks new technologies and demand for low-emission power is changing this. Almost everything here will be buried underground, and they'll use liquid sodium metal instead of water to cool the reactor.
13: And I'd have to say milestones like this really show people that, yeah, this is a new technology, but we're doing it, we're hitting our milestones, it's real, and people can start to work this into their plans.
10: Once online in 2031, Levesque says this plant will make enough electricity for a utility to power almost 500,000 homes in nearby Salt Lake City. And TerraPower has agreements with Meta to build up to 8 more reactors to power the company's data centers specifically.
13: Since we were selected by Department of Energy, we've had a project going for 5 years. That's switched administrations, switched parties, switched multiple controls of Congress.
10: The Biden administration's infrastructure law fronted half of the costs of construction, about $2 billion. Wyoming's Republican senators voted against that bill, but the state is eagerly courting nuclear energy plants and new uranium mines. Same with neighboring Idaho and Utah, where Governor Spencer Cox recently staged a press conference in the barren scrubland west of Salt Lake City.
14: If you are serious about energy abundance, you have to be serious about nuclear energy.
10: Cox was unveiling Utah's application to be one of the U.S. Department of Energy's new nuclear hubs, billed as a nuclear life cycle innovation campus, where they'd enrich nuclear fuel, recycle it, and store its waste that could come from the Kemmerer plant one day.
14: This should not be controversial. America built the nuclear industry.
10: But nuclear still is controversial, especially in the West, with its legacy of abandoned uranium mines and radioactive waste, particularly in Indian country. And Salt Lake City was downwind from the Cold War-era nuclear weapons test sites.
15: This area has been considered a sacrifice zone for a long time. And I
10: Lexi Tudenham of the group Heal Utah is alarmed that Utah wants to put a nuclear hub here, about 10 miles from the western shore of the drying Great Salt Lake. She says nuclear is being rebranded as green, but what about the waste?
15: Bill Gates is paying for this first one. We as taxpayers are also paying for this first one, I will say. But what about the next one, the next one, the next one? How much are we going to be on the hook for as taxpayers and as ratepayers as we go down this path?
10: Terra Power says, like conventional nuclear reactors, its new plant in Wyoming will store its spent fuel on-site until a permanent repository is approved by the feds. They say it's safe, and the advanced nuclear tech produces less waste than legacy plants. Back in Wyoming, the country's top coal-producing state, one thing that's not in dispute is that Kemmerer is eager for any sort of energy boom. When the West Coast divested from coal, national headlines all but wrote off this town of 3,000 as dying. Today, City Administrator Brian Muir says there's relief and optimism. Hundreds of skilled jobs are being created.
16: I'll just say, when Bill Gates came here, he talked about our high energy IQ. We know about all forms of energy and the benefits and the costs and the risks and the footprints and all of that. We understand that.
10: Muir says Kemmerer is already lobbying TerraPower to build a second nuclear plant here. Kirk Sigler, NPR News.
0: You'll spy something rare at the entrance to the Boston Public Library at Copley Square, a phone booth. And if you go into the booth and pick up the silver payphone receiver, it'll dial a number, and this is what you'll hear.
17: This booth is for anonymously sharing problems, or feelings, or lingering questions, just like you would to an advice column.
0: Since February, there have been more than 1,000 calls.
18: How can I make my boyfriend propose to me without being too pushy but still being polite?
0: The project is called The Telebooth, that's T-E-L-L, and it was created by Meredith Goldstein, an advice columnist at the Boston Globe, who joins us now. Meredith, thanks so much for being with us.
19: Thank you for having me.
0: What made you think we need a phone booth in 2026?
19: I am 48. Part of my life is with the cell phone, and I had a small era where people used payphones. But I grew up as a child seeing phone booths on screen. So Superman would run into a phone booth. Bill and Ted's Excellent Adventure, there's this time travel element to a phone booth, and it's very confessional-like. You close the door and there's privacy. So part of this experiment was making an accessible booth, but also one where you shut the door and had a second to think.
0: And what can you tell us about the messages? What's the range of things you hear about?
19: I was shocked. People go in there and they think they have nothing to say. They're going in for the novelty. They're picking up the phone. They see it more as an Instagram possibility. Then they pick up the phone and they wait one beat, and then they tell me everything. They tell me about friendships that they miss. They tell me about problems in their relationship. Some people are very excited to tell me happy things about how much they love a partner. From about 3 to 8 p.m., it's college students, which should not shock me because they're at the Boston Public Library studying. They'll tell me about academic stresses. But a lot of young people talk about community building and how scared they are to find friends, reach out to people. They're DMing each other on a social media platform, but they don't know if they've made a real human connection. I just feel like a fly on the wall and very grateful that people are sharing their human experiences in a way that makes me feel a lot less alone about my own problems.
0: And what happens to the messages?
19: So I have told people, as an advice columnist and relationship journalist, I will take your question and I will respond to it in the column if that's what you want. There are some people who just want to scream into the void, and that's okay too. I've actually had a lot of people just go in there and sing, which I think is their own therapy. But people will ask, you know, I'm really wondering if I should move in with my partner and I'm scared and here's why. And I will put that in the advice column. And frankly, I think these are people who might never write into an advice column otherwise, but they feel safe in this phone booth to ask the question they may be afraid to write down.
0: As a Law and Order fan, I have to ask you this. Anybody confess to a crime?
19: No one has confessed to a crime. I am also a huge Law and Order fan, so I love that you asked that. No one has confessed to a crime, but people have confessed to not liking people they have brought to the library. We've had a bunch of people say, I really don't like my best friend. They're standing right outside the phone booth. And this, I shouldn't laugh, but I have to a little bit. They're venting. And I will also say that there are plenty of tourists in Boston who use this phone booth around the Boston Marathon. So many people from out of town. Those people share the most because they're on vacation. So they feel very free with their feelings. And that's been a riot for me to hear some of these messages.
0: What do you think these messages say about us these days?
19: I think we're all moving too quickly. I think everybody feels that way. And so often all it takes is 5 seconds to take a deep breath and then think, what am I feeling? What am I thinking? And sometimes we need a physical space to do that. So closing the door and saying, okay, I actually do have something on my mind. I think it tells me that we're all longing for connection and sometimes afraid or lazy about taking the next step. So many of these people are saying, I have friends, I just don't call them. So maybe with that, maybe saying it out loud means they'll do it.
0: Meredith Goldstein of the Boston Globe, thank you so much for being with us.
19: Thank you for having me.
0: And you're listening to Weekend Edition from NPR News.
1: Live from LAist 89.3, I'm Josie Huang. This is Explore LA, our weekend guide on things to know and do. By day, the Venice Beach Boardwalk teams with rollerbladers, tourists, and street vendors. It's another story at night after the restaurant shut down and the energy shifts down a notch. Laura Hertzfeld, who writes LAist's Best Things to Do guide, met a group of artists trying to turn the boardwalk into a vibrant all-day destination. And she's here to tell us now about a new series of art installations up along the boardwalk at Thornton Avenue. Welcome, Laura.
20: Hi, Josie.
1: So, Laura, what will people see if they head on over there now?
20: You see these two big modern buildings, and they have these huge balconies and floor-to-ceiling glass windows. And then at the street level, there's a series of open garage-style retail spaces that have been sitting mostly empty since Snapchat vacated their offices there in 2019. And so now there's some new art that's going in there. There's about 7 spaces with different artists. I spoke with the curator, Stefan Ashkenazi, and he told me about the ongoing plans for those installations.
21: So it's going to be 7 independent artistic experiences that we curate. Right now, the way that we've described this or the initiative we've given to the various artists involved is that it's a deconstructed home.
1: So a home filled with tons of art. And what is the art like? You mentioned there are artistic experiences in 7 of them. What is he talking about?
20: Yeah, so they have different artists from all different backgrounds, and they are each sort of putting together a different room in a home. So one is kind of like a gallery, one is like a child's bedroom. And one of the artists, James Oster, for example, so he's created a bedroom, like an actual bedroom. I've sat on the bed. He's even spent a whole night in the room and said it was really a one-of-a-kind experience.
22: Watching that transition between day and night, it's like that's the thematic of the shape of these shop fronts being like a cinema screen with a play. They think they're watching, but actually the experience is us watching them.
1: So in a way, the audience becomes part of the exhibit and it flips this whole idea of who's
2: observing who?
20: Yeah, he's doing a little bit of commentary, certainly. I think the boardwalk is a place that, you know, it's very vibrant until the bars and restaurants close around 8 o'clock at night, 9 o'clock at night, especially in the summer, a little bit later. But then there are a lot of unhoused people who spend their time on the boardwalk. There are some safety issues out there. And I think this commentary on both the artist community and on housing, you know, you're looking into this artist-created house, it really confronts you when you're walking down the street there.
2: Right. It sounds like this art space is acknowledging who and what is already on the boardwalk. So what does this group of artists hope to do? Are they trying to bring more people out to be part of the community, to make the place more vibrant?
20: Yeah, absolutely. Ashkenazi is very committed to Venice as an artist community. And really wants to see people out there and interacting with these spaces. They're planning a series of evening events. So that's really the goal, is to keep it open 24/7. It's been a very quiet stretch of the boardwalk compared to other places. And so to have that out there since these buildings were vacant for so long has been very cool to see.
2: And if folks want to go, how long do they have to go see it?
20: It should be there for several months. Ashkenazi was telling me that, you know, until they get a full-time tenant in there, and he wants to be very intentional about who comes into that space and that they fit into the neighborhood. So I think you can expect to see these artists for quite a while and potentially rotating new artists in as well.
2: Definitely not your typical gallery experience. Thank you to Laura Hertzfeld. She writes the Best Things to Do guide for LAist. She's been telling us about a brand new art space along the Venice Boardwalk. You can check it out now. Installations, as she says, will be up for several months, and there'll also be live evening performances. And you can go read more about this in Laura's piece up now on LAist.com. 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I'm Josie Huang. It's 7:40.
3: Long stare, blonde hair, driving through the Venice. Oh, baby, you're my breeze.
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5: I'm Windsor Johnston with these headlines. A federal appeals court is reinstating nationwide restrictions on how the abortion pill mifepristone can be prescribed, blocking telehealth access. For now, patients must receive the prescription in person. The ruling is expected to be challenged in the U.S. Supreme Court. President Trump says hostilities with Iran have terminated. On the 60-day deadline, Trump argued he doesn't need congressional approval to continue operations. Democrats say U.S. involvement is still unauthorized as the U.S. military continues to block Iranian ports. At the same time, the president has announced plans to withdraw thousands of U.S. troops from Germany and potentially other European countries. He's also announcing new tariffs on European cars of 25%. I'm Windsor Johnston, NPR News in Washington.
2: And I'm Josie Huang. Coming up on LAist, the publishers of the Palisadian Post talk about relaunching the paper after the fire.
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0: This is Weekend Edition from NPR News. I'm Scott Simon. The Kentucky Derby will be run for the 152nd time at Churchill Downs this weekend. Once more, B.J. Lederman, who writes our theme music, is not entered. And the prize money for horse owners during this week's biggest races is a record $19.1 million. Justin Hicks with Louisville Public Media reports a good chunk of that prize money comes from gambling that happens far away from the track.
24: About 5 miles from Churchill Downs in downtown Louisville is Derby City Gaming. It's a big hall owned by the racetrack with nearly 500 brightly flashing machines. and they have themes like pandas and eagles on them, but not a single horse in sight. And to most people, they look like slots. Now I've got $40 just burning a hole in my pocket, so I settle in at an electronic roulette machine with a Regal ball and wheel and bet $3 on even. Come on, even number, even number, even number, even number! 35. Great. Travers Manley is with the Kentucky Horse Racing and Gaming Corporation, which regulates places like these. He says I shouldn't be fooled by the big red neon sign above my head that says roulette.
6: This is not a ball spinning on the roulette wheel. This is just another entertaining representation of a historical horse race.
24: What he means is that somewhere deep inside the guts of this game, a horse race from the past is playing out and then gets translated into the results of this not roulette roulette wheel. In Kentucky, only horse tracks like Churchill Downs can own games like these, and they have to be based on racing. Travers says just last year, people wagered more than $11 billion on these machines.
6: The increase in the amount of money coming from the historical horse racing and the purses going up, that has had a major impact.
24: An impact on the quality of horses at Kentucky tracks. Experts say that's because these historic horse race machines are a subsidy of sorts for the racing industry. And because of them, Kentucky is now able to offer more prize money to horse owners than any other state. For NPR News, I'm Justin Hicks in Louisville.
0: Last year's wildfires in Los Angeles devastated the Pacific Palisades. Houses burnt, beloved businesses shuttered, including the near-century-old local paper, the Palisadian Post. But now the paper's coming back on its 98th anniversary. The Pali Post, as it's nicknamed, will relaunch on Monday, May 4th. And joining us are the paper's new owners, Tim and Laura Schneider. Thank you both so much for being with us.
7: Thank you so much.
8: Thank you, Scott. It's an honor to be with you.
0: A lot of people are trying to get out of the newspaper business. What led you back into it now?
8: Well, we're longtime residents of Pacific Palisades. And when news broke in December that our town paper would be shuttered, it was sort of the last blow that we could stand. So Laura and I reached out immediately to the previous owner. Both of us happened to have backgrounds in the publishing industry, and we had a love of the paper. In fact, Laura, wouldn't you say that the Palisadian Post was really one of the reasons we moved to Pacific Palisades?
7: Oh, absolutely. There are a lot of reasons to love the Palisades. It's beautiful. Its community is close-knit. But one of the reasons that we fell in love with the Palisades was because it had this treasure of a small town newspaper that focused on local people and local stories.
8: And certainly after the fire, we felt like there was never a more urgent need to have an authoritative fact-check source of information for the community. So we really felt it was part of the civic infrastructure of Pacific Palisades that needed to be rebuilt.
0: There must be a lot of important things going on now with people trying to rebuild and moving back and sometimes moving out and all kinds of personal stories.
8: The reality is that a lot of people are still waiting on their final insurance settlements. And that means that they don't know yet whether they'll be able to rebuild. They don't know whether they'll be able to move back. The fire forced Palisadians into a lot of different places. According to our subscriber data, we have people from Pacific Palisades living in 33 states across the country, scattered along the California coast. And we see the Palisadian Post as a way to reconnect Palisadians and let them know what's going on in their hometown.
0: I understand your son was once profiled in the Palisadian Post.
7: Yes, indeed he was. Palisadians mark the milestones of their lives, of their children's lives, in the pages of the Palisadian Post. Our son had a lemonade stand on the 4th of July, and he raised money to support the local library. And that was the kind of story that the Palisadian Post covered, in addition to covering the important news that must be covered. The small stories matter too, and they're going to be a big part of why I think people return home. They're the stories of our lives.
0: How are you going to make money in the newspaper business these days?
8: We've decided to go with this digital-first approach. And instead of selling advertising, we are talking to the leadership of the local community about partnerships, seeing as how we plan to reach more than 20,000 Palisadians, regardless of where they may be living temporarily. We see that as a great opportunity for local businesses and other institutions to reach those Palisadians in a way that they haven't been able to since the fire.
0: What should we look forward to in the edition coming up?
8: The first thing we're going to do is catch the community up, because we have been away for a while. As part of our acquisition of the Palisadian Post, we've become the conservators of the town's archives. None of the archives of this newspaper were harmed in the fire. And so now a vital part of our mission is to make those archives available to Palisadians, and we're working on digitizing. One of the regular features will be photographs that we're finding in the archives that aren't necessarily marked, where we'll be asking our readers for help in identifying the people that we're showing on our new website.
7: And we have some really lovely local voices who will be writing for the Palisadian Post, talking about what it's been like these past, almost 18 months now. You know, the struggles and the challenges and, you know, the successes. I think that's going to be a real source of pleasure and joy for people hearing those stories, because that's how we connect. That's part of being human. So I think that's something that I, in particular, am looking forward to.
0: Tim and Laura Schneider, they put out the Palisadian Post back this week. Thank you so much for being with us. Good luck.
8: Thank you very much, Scott.
7: Thank you so much.
0: Paul Auster once told his wife and partner of 43 years, Siri Hustvedt, that he wanted to live on as a ghost. And he had habits each page and just about every phrase and breath ever haunting. There is no way around that word. Memoir, Ghost Stories, which recounts their lives and the loss of Paul. The great novelist died in 2024 at the age of 77, a little over a year after being diagnosed with cancer. Of course, Paul Auster wrote the New York Trilogy, The Music of Chance, The Book of Illusions, and other acclaimed novels. Siri Hustvedt is also the author of poetry, essays, and 7 novels, including The Blazing World. She joins us from New York. Siri, thank you so much for being with us.
9: Well, thank you for having me, Scott.
0: I would like to ask you to read a section.
9: Okay.
0: And it's eloquent, but maybe tough, if you were willing.
9: I am. On Sunday, May 19th, I made the following note. Siri Hustvedt walks around the house and talks to herself. She asks a question and answers it. The woman who now conducts a dialogue alone is subject to intermittent collapse. Only seconds after she smiled over a witty remark she had made to herself, she looks at his chair in the dining room, the blue chair where he ate breakfast every morning and ate dinner every night, the chair underneath which are scratches in the floorboards, because he sat heavily in that chair and sometimes moved it while he was sitting. The scratches that annoyed her before he died are now traces of his body's living weight after he died. She buckles over, and with her arms folded across her chest, she howls at the insensate walls, "I want you back. I want you back."
0: Thank you so much for reading that. You talk about something called cognitive splintering in the
9: yes.
0: book. What was that like for you? What is it like for you?
9: It was very clear to me that I would miss him terribly, and I knew I would grieve, but I really wasn't prepared for the interference with memory, how totally disoriented I was for quite a while. I did a lot of reading about grief, and there is sometimes an effect on a part of the brain called the hippocampus that is strongly associated with memory. And I have felt in the 2 years now since Paul has been dead that my memory has actually improved.
0: You were two writers who read each other's work to each other as you worked.
9: Yes.
0: Did that always promote domestic tranquility?
9: Well, I've thought about this a lot because, you know, the criticisms could be, from time to time, quite dramatic. Now, I think when criticism rests on a bed of mutual respect, it's much easier to take. So we didn't have a lot of hurt feelings or crying in the chairs where we read to each other. I think we both knew that the other was for the project entirely.
0: The book's been called a kind of patchwork quilt, and it includes love letters, emails, meditations. I found myself especially moved by letters that Paul wrote to your grandson, Miles.
9: Yes.
0: What did you find in those letters that Miles was, and I guess maybe still is, too young to read?
9: Oh, yes, he's just a little over two. He is not literate yet. And Paul was writing to an imaginary young man, Miles, to tell Miles something about his family. And my impulse to put the 35 pages that Paul was able to finish of what he thought could be a small book into my book was also to preserve our family, but also the dialogue that Paul and I had for 43 years together.
0: As you know, Siri, we have to ask about a great sadness, tragedy.
9: Yes.
0: In your life and Paul's, your granddaughter, Ruby, died in 2021. A medical examiner determined she died of heroin and fentanyl.
9: Yes.
0: And your son, Daniel, was charged in connection with her death. And hours after being released on bail, he overdosed.
9: Yes. It's a terrible story.
0: You had to go through that in the glare of a lot of publicity, didn't you?
9: These were horrible things. And when I wrote this book, I knew it would be deeply dishonest not to include that story because Paul loved his son. It was a deeply fraught and difficult relation. But nevertheless, I wanted to put it in the book without that story overwhelming the book.
0: Wow. Among the many discoveries in this book, perhaps the least important, well, maybe not. I didn't know that Paul was once offered a chance to do a television ad for American beef in Japan.
9: I can't remember the exact sum, but it was a great deal of money, and we were not rich people. And so, you know, I thought, well, he'll never do it, which he didn't, of course. He never did that kind of thing. I think his integrity was too ferocious. He wasn't going to smile about American beef in Japan, even though most people in his own country wouldn't have seen it, of course.
0: I was about to point that out. My gosh. What would the rest of us know?
9: He could have done it incognito.
0: As we noted, Paul said he wanted to live on as a ghost. Has he?
9: Well, he did for me. He told me that several times before he died. And on the day we buried Paul at a small funeral in Greenwood Cemetery in Brooklyn, there was a small after-burial event here at the house. And at one point, I just left and went upstairs into our bedroom. And I had a remarkable experience. I felt Paul's presence coming up the stairs and walking into the bedroom, looking at me to make sure I was all right. And I was filled with joy. And then he left. Now, presences, it turns out, are not unusual in grieving people. It was joyous. It was a great thing.
0: Does it hold that the closer you are, the harder it is to be without?
9: I think it's true. You know, if a human being has the capacity for love, that person is going to grieve. And the more powerful those feelings, the greater the intimacy. I think the more profound the grief.
0: Siri Hustvedt, her new book, memoir for 43 years with her husband, Paul Auster, is Ghost Stories. Thank you so much for being with us.
9: Oh, thank you, Scott. It was very nice. Thank you so much.
0: This is Weekend Edition from NPR News. I'm Scott Simon.
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3: Live from LAist 89.3, this is Weekend Edition. I'm Josie Huang. This hour, how many majority black legislative districts could be redrawn after changes made by the Supreme Court to the Voting Rights Act? Spirit Airlines stopped operating overnight. This comes as soaring jet fuel prices have led to thousands of flight cuts. Also, a new documentary confronts the mixed legacy of Winnie Mandela in South Africa. Also, the latest on the NBA playoffs. Last night, LeBron James and the Lakers advanced to the second round after beating the Houston Rockets. Speaking of LA, there's all kinds of swag showing off devotion to the city, including a metal bench.
4: This is about civic pride, you know, LA pride.
3: It's Saturday, March 2nd. The news is next.
5: Live from NPR News in Washington, I'm Nora Rahm. Spirit Airlines announced early this morning it's no longer in business and has canceled all its flights. Transportation Secretary Sean Duffy says ticketed passengers can look to some other airlines for help.
6: So United, Delta, JetBlue, and Southwest are capping their ticket prices for Spirit customers. It's going to vary between the airlines. You have to go to their websites to take advantage of these special offers. It is normally going to be about $200 for a one-way ticket.
5: Duffy says Spirit is not the only airline having financial difficulty, and there could be more. Spirit Airlines, which helped launch budget travel, had been struggling financially since the pandemic. But spiking jet fuel prices from the war in Iran tipped it over the edge. NPR's Amy Held reports.
7: Spirit said early Saturday it had started a, quote, orderly wind down of operations. A few hours earlier at Burbank Airport, orderly may not have been the word choice for ticket holders. Here's Amari Kroon.
8: They're telling everybody in line, do you want a refund or do you want to rebook or get a credit? A credit for what?
7: Not a Spirit flight. It's booked 11 million seats this summer, fewer than half from the year before. In its 34 years in business, Spirit made air travel more accessible. Its cheap seats and charges for extras prompted other companies to lower their prices to stay competitive. Data show when Spirit exited a route, airfare rose on average by a quarter. Now, with fewer flights and increased demand across the board, analysts say airfare has nowhere to go but up. Amy Held, NPR News.
5: The Pentagon has announced it's withdrawing U.S. troops from Germany within the next year. That's roughly 14% of U.S. troops. This follows comments by German Chancellor Friedrich Merz criticizing the U.S. war in Iran. A ruling from a federal appeals court in Louisiana has ended telemedicine access to the abortion pill mifepristone all over the country for now. As NPR's Selena Simmons-Duffin reports, this is the first time since Roe v. Wade was overturned that blue states that support abortion access have new restrictions.
9: Louisiana challenged the Food and Drug Administration over a rule that allows patients to be prescribed mifepristone through telemedicine. The state argued that remote access undermined their abortion ban. The Fifth Circuit Court of Appeals agreed and issued a ruling to immediately put back a requirement that people go in person for the medication. That affects people all over the country, including in states that protect abortion access. The Reproductive Freedom Alliance, a coalition of 23 governors, wrote in a statement, quote, "We are taking immediate action to protect patients and providers in our states, and we will pursue every legislative, executive, and legal avenue available," unquote. Selena Simmons-Duffin, NPR News.
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10: Live from LAS News, I'm Josie Huang. As you've been hearing, Spirit Airlines stopped operating overnight. Last-ditch efforts to bail out the budget airline fell through. People across the U.S. have been capturing the last

0: Spirit flights touching down at their airports, including at LAX, where the last arrival landed around 11 p.m.
1: And there it is, Spirit Airlines Flight 33. Coming in from Newark. Final flights into LAX for Spirit.
0: That audio comes courtesy of airlinevideos.com. Spirit says refunds will be automatically processed for flights purchased with a credit or debit card. Not clear what happens if you paid with a voucher. Residents across the San Gabriel Valley are rallying this morning against a battery storage project in the City of Industry. Such facilities help stabilize the power grid, but lithium battery fires have led to fears about safety and pollution. Stretching along the 60 freeway, the City of Industry borders more than a dozen communities, raising concerns about regional impact. Andrew Yip is an organizer of today's rally in neighboring Roland Heights.
2: The pollution does not end right at the border. Pollution travels. So whenever these projects happen, it really impacts the communities around it.
0: Neither the developer IPA Power nor the city has responded to requests for comment. Read more on Elias.com. And a reminder that the 405 North is seeing more pavement repairs this weekend. Lanes have been reduced through the Sepulveda Pass through Monday, 5 a.m. This is LAist 89.3. More local news at Elias.com. It's 8:06.
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0: NBA playoffs. And in baseball, do you necessarily follow the money? Sports writer Howard Bryant joins us. Howard, thanks so much for being with us.
1: Good morning, Scott Simon. How are you?
0: I'm fine, thanks, my friend. First round of the NBA playoffs almost over. Western Conference has already wrapped things up with a 5-6-game series. The Los Angeles Lakers advanced to the second round, 98-78 over the Houston Rockets last night. LeBron, 25 points, I believe. He looked like he was almost 18 again. The Eastern Conference, we have three Game 7s this weekend. Philadelphia at Boston today, Orlando at Detroit, Toronto at Cleveland tomorrow. The Raptors won in overtime last night. What do you make of that first round?
1: Yeah, I make a lot of volatility for certain. Well, the Boston Celtics, everybody's panicking up here simply because you don't blow a 3-1 lead, which the Celtics are in danger of doing if they lose today to Philadelphia. Credit to the 76ers. They were down. They were down by 13 points in an elimination game in Game 5 and haven't trailed since. They've been great. And so that is going to be a fantastic series. Joel Embiid is back. What happened last night in Orlando was something nobody had ever seen before. Unbelievable collapse by the Orlando Magic. They had a 3-1 lead over the Detroit Pistons. They're at home last night. They are up by 24 points. Everything is looking great, and they collapsed. They missed 21 straight shots there and didn't score in real time in an hour in a basketball game. It is unreal. And now they are going to play a Game 7 in Detroit. And obviously the surprise of it all, I mean, Cleveland, Toronto, total toss up there. But the big story to me in the East is suddenly the New York Knicks are looking amazing. They look like a championship level team. A lot of basketball. Looking forward to seeing how this whole thing plays out. But the defending champs are sitting there waiting. They are the Oklahoma City Thunder. They've cruised, and obviously in the West, San Antonio looking pretty good too.
0: Move to baseball. Red Sox fired Alex Cora, their manager, after beginning the season 10-17. The Mets, the league's third highest payroll, are last in the major leagues. Following the money doesn't work, does it?
1: Well, not always. And this is one of the things about, watching the game, playing the game, evaluating and being present as both as a baseball fan, player, and as an organization. It's so easy to say, the Dodgers. And, obviously there's a reason for this, which is baseball wants a salary cap. They want this, they want their business piece to be settled. But just to say, one team has the most money, it does not really cut it. Because look at what's happening in Philadelphia. And they fire Rob Thompson. That team was supposed to be a championship team. Everyone has expected the Mets to be on par with the Yankees and the Dodgers with Steve Cohen and all of his money, and it hasn't worked out. They look absolutely terrible. You look at another team like the Red Sox, a superpower team that have got four World Series in the last, 20 years. 23 years, and they are in complete disarray. And so it's just so convenient to say that, the money changes everything, and it does to an extent, but you got to go out and play. You still got to play the game.
0: I have to ask about a wonderful scene in Buffalo where the mic gave out for O Canada and the Buffalo fans joined in. I had tears in my eyes over a hockey holiday.
1: No, it was fantastic. What a terrific moment, and even more terrific for them to cap it all off by winning their first playoff series last night in 2007. They're a really good team and a lot of good spirit up in Buffalo.
0: Howard Bryant, thanks so much.
1: My pleasure, Scott.
0: Winnie Mandela is one of the most revered and controversial women in South Africa's history. Now, two of Mandela's granddaughters are re-examining her divisive legacy in a new Netflix documentary series called The Trials of Winnie Mandela. Kate Bartlett reports from Johannesburg.
2: In the trailer for the series, sisters, Princesses Swati Dlamini Mandela and Zaziwe Mandela Manowe, acknowledge they have set themselves a hard task,
3: How do you ask your grandmother, are you a murderer? Are you a kidnapper?
2: When I meet them in Johannesburg, Dlamini Mandela tells me she thinks they managed to present an unbiased portrayal of their grandmother, Winnie Mandela, in the series.
4: It is not just a myopic view of a person that we love, but also who is complex and has had a complex history.
5: I, Nelson Rolihlahla Mandela, do hereby swear.
2: By the time he was inaugurated as South Africa's first black president in 1994, Nelson Mandela and his wife Winnie Mandela were estranged. And while Nelson Mandela is widely revered as a global icon, Winnie, who was also deeply involved in the anti-apartheid struggle, has remained a more polarizing figure for many. Dlamini Mandela again.
4: Our grandfather's painted as a saint, and our grandmother's painted as a sinner.
2: That's because Winnie is accused of encouraging some of the worst black-on-black violence in the townships during apartheid in the 1980s. A gang of youths associated with her, called the Mandela United Football Club, were responsible for vigilante abductions and killings of those suspected of being government informers, even children.
6: I am saying it is true. Things went horribly wrong.
2: That was Winnie in 1997, speaking at the Truth and Reconciliation Commission established by the new government to investigate crimes committed during apartheid.
6: For that, I am deeply sorry.
2: The commission found her, quote, politically and morally accountable for the crimes committed by her gang of bodyguards. Even though the Netflix show's only being released now, filming of the documentary started before Winnie's death in 2018, aged 81. Dlamini Mandela says Winnie gets to answer for herself.
4: She says, well, who is anyone to say whether you're a saint or a sinner? That's between me and my God.
2: What is clear is that Winnie's commitment to the struggle came at great personal cost. When Mandela was in prison for 27 years, she was left not only to raise their children alone, but to carry on his activism, which she did fearlessly. Here she is taking on the apartheid police.
7: Don't drag me! I'm coming! Hey. Don't drag me!
2: She became such a thorn in the side of the apartheid state that she was regularly targeted. In 1969, she was put in solitary confinement for 491 days and tortured.
8: First thing you do when you get into the cell is that at least you have a pin or something on you so you can scratch the calendar on the wall.
2: She was jailed many more times in the decades that followed, her Soweto house constantly raided in the middle of the night, and eventually she was banished to a small town in the middle of nowhere in an attempt to limit her influence. Despite the brutal treatment and constant humiliations, she never gave up. But Winnie was criticized for her increasing militancy, even within her African National Congress party. She was also villainized for alleged romantic affairs while her husband was in jail. When Mandela was released, their marriage faltered, ending in a divorce in 1996, for which she was mostly blamed.
9: I wholeheartedly don't believe that a male comrade would have waited 27 years for a wife's return. And, you know, the alleged affair feels like something they used in order to vilify her.
2: That's Mama Matsunyane, who directed a recent play, The Cry of Winnie Mandela, which sought to rehabilitate her image. In recent years, a new generation of young South Africans like Matsunyane have begun to reassess Winnie's legacy from a feminist perspective. When she died in 2018, thousands mourned all night outside her home. There are now T-shirts with her face on them, street murals.
9: It's true to say that she may have been involved in some events that occurred that made her seem ruthless. But it's also true that she was fiercely resilient in the face of a greatly violent and inhumane system. She put her life and body on the line for the fight for freedom.
2: For many South Africans, she's known as the mother to the nation, or simply Ma Winnie. But her granddaughters had their own name for her.
10: I always call her Big Mommy. It just stuck. Yeah. Everyone calls her Big Mommy. Yeah. Big Mommy and Big Grandpa.
2: Beyond her status as a revolutionary icon, what are their most cherished memories of her? Zaziwe Mandela Manowe finds it hard to choose.
11: Oh God, there's so many. She was our grandmother, so I mean, her cooking for us in the kitchen on Sunday lunches. Sunday lunch is a big thing for us. Giving me hugs, giving me advice. feeling safe with her. She was an amazing grandmother to have, and I was privileged to have her as my grandmother.
2: For NPR News, I'm Kate Bartlett in Johannesburg.
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12: Welcome to the Film Week Marquee on LAist 89.3 and the LAist app. I'm Larry Mantle with critics Tim Cogshell, Christy Lemire, and Charles Solomon. Up first, The Devil Wears Prada 2, 20 years after the original. Anne Hathaway, Emily Blunt, Meryl Streep, and Stanley Tucci all here. Christy?
13: Everyone's back at Runway Magazine, but Runway Magazine is a shell of its former self. So the once fearsome Miranda must figure out how to navigate that with the help of her former assistant, Andy, who she can't even recall having ever hired in the first place. She's one of the Emilys. If you want to go for the clothes, that is there for you, of course. But this movie is sort of a sad movie about journalism. It's not really the light escapist fun that you want from a summer kickoff movie, but it kind of also has to be because it's a different landscape now, Tim.
14: Nothing of any consequence happens in this movie for an entire hour after it begins. Literally, if you get to the movie an hour late, you will have missed nothing that will make any difference in the plot. A little bit of a plot starts then, and it sort of lumbers to the end. Go for the clothes and nothing else.
12: The Devil Wears Prada 2, directed by David Frankel, rated PG-13 in wide release. The Irish-set horror film Hokum, written and directed by Damien McCarthy, starring Adam Scott. Christy?
13: Adam Scott is so good in this as a misanthropic author who goes to a charming country inn in Ireland to scatter his parents' ashes. But perhaps there is more going on inside this hotel than he originally thought. The use of space is just mesmerizing, and there's this fantastic mood, and we are with Adam Scott as he's getting sucked into this place, into the mystery of it. The way that the director uses this whole hotel is just fascinating and kind of supernatural and bizarre and chilling.
12: A very atmospheric Hokum in wide release. It's rated R. And the animated feature Swap, directed by Nathan Greno. Charles?
15: The best film that Skydance has done to date, but still rather derivative and unfortunately has a lot of similarities with Hoppers. Some nice animation of the furry little animal, not quite so nice of the birds, but a mismatched buddy, journey, comedy, adventure that's kind of familiar.
12: That's rated PG, Tim.
14: A wonderful actor, very important actor, does not necessarily make for an excellent voiceover actor. Michael B. Jordan is a wonderful actor. He is not a voiceover actor, and he's really no reason for his voice to be in this film. Also, sometimes animals are in each other's food chains, and I'm just saying that that means that occasionally they're going to eat each other. This movie would like them to never do that.
12: It glosses over that reality. Swapped is rated PG. You can see it streaming on Netflix. It's also on the big screen at Lemley's Glendale Theater. For our Film Week critics, I'm Larry Mantle, inviting you to listen to the full hour of Film Week wherever you get your podcasts or at LAist.com. 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
16: 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Time now for Explore LA, your weekend guide on things to know and do. A welder artist has used the interlocking LA logo to create a bench made of wood and steel, but don't call it a Dodgers bench. Adolfo Guzman Lopez explains why.
17: Last year, Steve Campo set out to create a functional piece of furniture that incorporated something people saw all the time. Using the Dodgers logo was a no-brainer.
18: My parents named me after Steve Garvey because they were so obsessed with the Dodgers.
17: But his fandom is complicated. He knows the team benefited from the displacement of working-class people from Chavez Ravine. That history, Campo says, is built into the bench's materials. His goal was to separate the logo from the team.
18: This is about civic pride, you know, LA pride. And, you know, I made a design statement saying that it has nothing affiliated with the Dodgers.
17: The artistry of the bench is something his late father would likely be proud of because he made a living welding gates and window security bars. The younger Campos has a goal this year for the LA bench.
18: I would love to get a couple of them installed at Dodger Stadium.
17: He's only made four LA benches and prefers to sell them as kits for

0: 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I hope we sung goo. I'm Scott Simon.
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2: Live from LAS 89.3, this is Weekend Edition. I'm Josie Huang. This hour, what will the Supreme Court's changes to the Voting Rights Act mean for future elections? The federal debt passed an unwelcome milestone this year. It's now bigger than the entire U.S. economy. How big tech and the federal government are partnering to invest in nuclear power plants to boost electricity supply for data centers. In Venice, hear about how two former Snapchat office buildings have been reimagined as pop-up art galleries.
3: We've described this. It's a deconstructed home.
2: And in Pacific Palisades, the hometown paper is set to resume publishing for the first time since the Palisades fire. It's Saturday, March 2nd. The news is next.
4: Live from NPR News in Washington, I'm Nora Rahm. Low-cost carrier Spirit Airlines ceased operations early this morning after more than 30 years. NPR's Joel Rose reports the company's disappearance could have far-reaching consequences for the aviation industry.
5: In a message posted online overnight, Spirit Airlines told its passengers not to go to the airport. Customers who bought tickets directly from Spirit will get an automatic refund, the airline said, while other airlines said they would cap fares for passengers who had tickets with Spirit. Spirit Airlines faced mounting financial pressure because of rising jet fuel prices, but its problems had been building for years. The airline filed for bankruptcy twice since 2024, and its market share had been shrinking. But even with a small footprint, consumer advocates say Spirit could still have an important effect on fares by providing added competition on the routes that it flew. Without Spirit, advocates worry that prices will go up for everyone. Joel Rose, NPR News, Washington.
4: A legal fight over access to the abortion pill mifepristone is likely headed to the U.S. Supreme Court. Yesterday, the Fifth Circuit Court of Appeals sided with Louisiana, blocking prescriptions through telehealth appointments. Mary Ziegler is an expert in the legal history of abortion at UC Davis. She says the decision is causing shockwaves.
6: This is the most consequential, potentially in some ways, ruling we've had since Dobbs from a lower court. And that's going to require every politician to weigh in. And it doesn't really leave the Trump administration the option of doing nothing anymore.
4: The ruling means patients nationwide for now must receive the medication in person. Since Roe v. Wade was overturned, abortion pills by mail have become a key access point, even in states with bans. As President Trump has clashed with the German leader over the war in Iran, Germany's defense minister is downplaying the U.S. decision to withdraw 5,000 troops from Germany, roughly 14% of its presence within the next year. NPR's Rob Schmitz reports from Berlin.
7: German Defense Minister Boris Pistorius called the Pentagon's move an expected one, adding that if Germany is to remain transatlantic, it must strengthen the European pillar within NATO. A spokesperson for NATO said it was working with the U.S. to understand the details of the troop withdrawal and that it underscored the need for Europe to invest more in defense. The Pentagon's announcement would still leave more than 30,000 U.S. troops in Germany, reversing a buildup that began under President Joe Biden. Germany is undergoing an historic defense buildup and investment in response to Russia's invasion of Ukraine more than 4 years ago. Rob Schmitz, NPR News, Berlin.
4: British Prime Minister Keir Starmer says restrictions may be imposed on pro-Palestinian marches because of a rise in anti-Semitism in his country. Two Jewish men were wounded in a stabbing in London this week. 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
2: Live from LAS News, I'm Josie Huang. The effort to keep film and TV productions in Los Angeles has been ramping up. The latest, a call for a no-cap state film tax credit program from LA Mayor Karen Bass. Last July, California expanded that program to $750 million, more than doubling it. Bass last week launched a pilot program to make filming easier and cheaper in the city, like by lowering parking costs for film shoots. And in a statement yesterday, Bass also came out against Paramount Skydance buying more

0: Warner Brothers discovery if it leads to job cuts. Speaking of that deal, five people sued Paramount Skydance this week to block its purchase of Warner Brothers Discovery. They're described as moviegoers or Paramount Plus subscribers, and they allege the deal, now undergoing regulatory approval, would decrease TV and film production and strip consumers of choices. The lawsuit also seeks to break up Skydance's merger with Paramount on the same grounds. A Paramount spokesperson told the LA Times that the suit is without merit. This morning, a new hiking trail in El Sereno officially opens to the public. Runs through the hilly protected open space known as Elephant Hill, less than a mile long, but packs a punch.
1: It's a pretty straight shot, but because of the terrain, the trail is kind of twisty and curvy. There's switchbacks, great views.
0: That's Elva Yanez with Save Elephant Hill, the community group that's been working for years to build a trail. There's a celebration at Elephant Hill starting this hour. More info about that on Elias.com. Time now is 9:06.
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1: And it's here on LAist 89.3. I'm Josie Huang. In sports, the Lakers are moving on to the second round of the NBA playoffs, facing top-seeded Oklahoma City Thunder on Tuesday in Oklahoma City. Comes after LeBron James scored 28 points against the Houston Rockets last night. Lakers won 98-78, ending that series. And in the NHL, the Anaheim Ducks this week moved on to the second round of playoffs and will next face the Vegas Golden Knights in Vegas. Time now is 9:19.
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6: I'm Nora Rahm with these headlines. A ruling from a federal appeals court in Louisiana has ended telemedicine access to the abortion pill. Make it pristine for the entire country. The decision's likely to go to the Supreme Court. It has become one of the most common methods used for abortion. Spirit Airlines announced early this morning it's no longer in business and has canceled all its flights. Transportation Secretary Sean Duffy says Spirit is not the only airline having financial difficulty, and there could be more. And today is Kentucky Derby Day, the first leg of horse racing's Triple Crown. There's no clear favorite in this year's Run for the Roses. I'm Nora Rahm, NPR News in Washington.
1: And I'm Josie Huang. Coming up on LAist, more on the blow to women seeking telehealth access to the abortion pill mifepristone.
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0: This is Weekend Edition from NPR News. I'm Scott Simon. A panel of judges in Louisiana has ended telemedicine access to the abortion pill mifepristone. Yesterday's ruling applies nationally and goes into effect immediately. It's likely to be appealed to the U.S. Supreme Court. Already one company that makes the drug has filed for an emergency stay. NPR Selena Simmons-Duffin joins us. Selena, thanks for being with us.
8: Good morning, Scott.
0: And first, what was the Louisiana case about?
8: The case was brought by the state against the Food and Drug Administration. Their argument centered around the FDA's decision to remove an in-person requirement for patients receiving mifepristone, one of the medications used for abortion and the management of miscarriages. For decades, patients had to physically go to a clinic or a doctor's office and get the medicine. FDA changed that in 2023 so patients could have the doctor's visit online or over the phone and then receive the medication in the mail. Louisiana has an abortion ban. They argued that FDA allowing mifepristone through the mail undermined their ban. A district court judge put the case on hold in April. Louisiana appealed that decision to the Fifth Circuit Court of Appeals, and a panel of judges on that court agreed with the state, which means that telemedicine access to mifepristone has just ended for the whole country, effective immediately.
0: What does this ruling mean across the country?
8: Yeah, you know, this is a really big deal. First of all, a decision from a panel of judges in New Orleans changed how Americans all over the country can access an FDA-approved medication. That's unprecedented. In terms of abortion access, this severely restricts access in states with abortion bans, but it also affects people in states like California, Maryland, Massachusetts, who have come to rely on telemedicine too. In the almost 4 years since the Supreme Court overturned Roe v. Wade, telemedicine abortion has grown. It's a big part of the reason why the overall number of abortions hasn't gone down at all nationally, despite the state bans. Mifepristone has been found to be safe by FDA. It's been used by something like 7 million patients since it was approved in 2000. And doctors say the in-person requirement is not medically necessary, but now that requirement is back. There is a medication abortion protocol that uses only misoprostol, which is another medication. So doctors could pivot to providing that through telemedicine instead. It's just really hard to know how this is going to go. It's just happened so quickly.
0: Selena, I gather you've talked to many people who've used telemedicine to get mifepristone. What have you learned?
8: You know, one significant thing is that telemedicine has become key for access in remote and rural areas all over the country. I talked to a woman named Julia. We're not using her last name because she fears professional repercussions for sharing her story. In 2024, she lived in a remote part of California in the Sierra Nevadas.
9: I was pregnant, was not planned, did not want to keep it.
8: It was winter, and she was in an area where roads were often unsafe. There were possible landslides. There were no OBGYNs nearby. So she used Planned Parenthood remotely and received the medication in the mail along with instructions.
9: It was very, very clear, easy to understand. I never, was unsure of what to expect.
8: She says she's really grateful she had that option.
0: And Selena, we have to ask, in coming up to the midterm elections, are there political implications?
8: Oh, yes. Democrats have come out swinging after the appeals court decision. Washington Senator Patty Murray called it, quote, infuriating and infantilizing. Many Republicans celebrated this decision. The Trump administration did not respond to my request for comment by airtime. President Trump has been pretty understated on abortion this term, and anti-abortion advocates have noticed and called for him to be more forceful. Here's Mary Ziegler. She's an expert in the legal history of abortion at UC Davis.
10: This is the most consequential, potentially in some ways, ruling we've had since Dobbs from a lower court. And that's going to require every politician to weigh in. And it doesn't really leave the Trump administration the option of doing nothing anymore.
8: She says this decision is going to send shockwaves through medicine, through politics, and we're just at the beginning.
0: And Pierre Selena Simmons Duffin, thanks so much.
8: You're welcome.
0: The U.S. is going to need about 130% more electricity by 2030 to meet the demands of the boom in artificial intelligence. Tech companies and the federal government are investing billions in new nuclear power plants. One now under construction in Wyoming just got a federal license, and its backers say it will prove the advanced technology makes nuclear plants safer and quicker to build. And Pierre's Kirk Sigler paid a visit.
11: The infamous Wyoming wind is whipping an American flag hoisted above the construction site of what's only the fourth nuclear reactor to be built in the U.S. this century. One of the first in a new generation of advanced designs.
12: And that's where the reactor goes.
11: Washington state-based Terra Power, founded by Bill Gates, says this will be the first of many, part of a new nuclear renaissance they want to bring to longtime energy exporting states like Wyoming. Meet CEO Chris Levesque with his bright smile and a bundle of enthusiasm about all things advanced nuclear.
13: You know, we weren't even allowed to do excavation in this footprint out here until we got the NRC license.
11: The Nuclear Regulatory Commission gave TerraPower final approval to begin construction in March. Now, this capped 5 years of studies and safety demonstrations and a decision to site the plant in Kemmerer, Wyoming, which won bids over numerous other western towns.
14: There's a whole different story to begin with, is having communities vying for a nuclear power plant, you know, because the old story on nuclear was more of a not in my backyard thing.
11: Levesque, who came to Terra Power after a career in the legacy nuclear industry, thinks new technologies and demand for low-emission power is changing this. Almost everything here will be buried underground, and they'll use liquid sodium metal instead of water to cool the reactor.
14: And I'd have to say milestones like this really show people that, yeah, this is a new technology, but we're doing it, we're hitting our milestones, it's real, and people can start to work this into their plans.
11: Once online in 2031, Levesque says this plant will make enough electricity for a utility to power almost 500,000 homes in nearby Salt Lake City. And TerraPower has agreements with Meta to build up to 8 more reactors to power the company's data centers specifically.
14: Since we were selected by Department of Energy, we've had a project going for 5 years that's switched administrations, switched parties, switched multiple controls of Congress.
11: The Biden administration's infrastructure law fronted half of the costs of construction, about $2 billion. Wyoming's Republican senators voted against that bill, but the state is eagerly courting nuclear energy plants and new uranium mines. Same with neighboring Idaho and Utah, where Governor Spencer Cox recently staged a press conference in the barren scrubland west of Salt Lake City.
15: If you are serious about energy abundance, you have to be serious about nuclear energy.
11: Cox was unveiling Utah's application to be one of the U.S. Department of Energy's new nuclear hubs, billed as a nuclear life cycle innovation campus, where they'd enrich nuclear fuel, recycle it, and store its waste that could come from the Kemmerer plant one day.
15: This should not be controversial. America built the nuclear industry.
11: But nuclear still is controversial, especially in the West, with its legacy of abandoned uranium mines and radioactive waste, particularly in Indian country. And Salt Lake City was downwind from the Cold War-era nuclear weapons test sites.
16: This area has been considered a sacrifice zone for a long time. And I think
11: Lexi Tudnam of the group Heal Utah is alarmed that Utah wants to put a nuclear hub here, about 10 miles from the western shore of the drying Great Salt Lake. She says nuclear is being rebranded as green, but what about the waste?
16: Bill Gates is paying for this first one. We as taxpayers are also paying for this first one, I will say. But what about the next one, the next one, the next one? How much are we going to be on the hook for as taxpayers and as ratepayers as we go down this path?
11: Terra Power says, like conventional nuclear reactors, its new plant in Wyoming will store its spent fuel on site until a permanent repository is approved by the feds. They say it's safe and the advanced nuclear tech produces less waste than legacy plants. In Wyoming, the country's top coal-producing state, one thing that's not in dispute is that Kemmerer is eager for any sort of energy boom. When the West Coast divested from coal, national headlines all but wrote off this town of 3,000 as dying. Today, City Administrator Brian Muir says there's relief and optimism. Hundreds of skilled jobs are being created.
17: I'll just say, when Bill Gates came here, he talked about our high energy IQ. We know about all forms of energy and the benefits and the costs and the risks and the footprints and all of that. We understand that.
11: Muir says Kemmerer is already lobbying TerraPower to build a second nuclear plant here. Kirk Sigler, NPR News.
0: You'll spy something rare at the entrance to the Boston Public Library at Copley Square, a phone booth. And if you go into the booth and pick up the silver payphone receiver, it'll dial a number, and this is what you'll hear.
18: This booth is for anonymously sharing problems, or feelings, or lingering questions, just like you would to an advice column.
0: Since February, there have been more than 1,000 calls.
19: How can I make my boyfriend propose to me without being too pushy but still being polite?
0: The project is called The Telebooth, that's T-E-L-L, and it was created by Meredith Goldstein, an advice columnist at the Boston Globe, who joins us now. Meredith, thanks so much for being with us.
20: Thank you for having me.
0: What made you think we need a phone booth in 2026?
20: I am 48. Part of my life is with the cell phone, and I had a small era where people used payphones. But I grew up as a child seeing phone booths on screen. So Superman would run into a phone booth. Bill and Ted's Excellent Adventure, there's this time travel element to a phone booth, and it's very confessional-like. You close the door and there's privacy. So part of this experiment was making an accessible booth, but also one where you shut the door and had a second to think.
0: And what can you tell us about the messages? What's the range of things you hear about?
20: I was shocked. People go in there and they think they have nothing to say. They're going in for the novelty. They're picking up the phone. They see it more as an Instagram possibility. Then they pick up the phone and they wait one beat and then they tell me everything. They tell me about friendships that they miss. They tell me about problems in their relationship. Some people are very excited to tell me happy things about how much they love a partner. From about 3 to 8 p.m., it's college students, which should not shock me because they're at the Boston Public Library studying. They'll tell me about academic stresses. But a lot of young people talk about community building and how scared they are to find friends, reach out to people. They're DMing each other on a social media platform, but they don't know if they've made a real human connection. I just feel like a fly on the wall and very grateful that people are sharing their human experiences in a way that makes me feel a lot less alone about my own problems.
0: And what happens to the messages?
20: So I have told people, as an advice columnist and relationship journalist, I will take your question and I will respond to it in the column if that's what you want. There are some people who just want to scream into the void, and that's okay too. I've actually had a lot of people just go in there and sing, which I think is their own therapy. But people will ask, you know, I'm really wondering if I should move in with my partner and I'm scared and here's why. And I will put that in the advice column. And frankly, I think these are people who might never write into an advice column otherwise, but they feel safe in this phone booth to ask the question they may be afraid to write down.
0: As a Law and Order fan, I have to ask you this. Anybody confess to a crime?
20: No one has confessed to a crime. I am also a huge Law and Order fan, so I love that you asked that. No one has confessed to a crime, but people have confessed to not liking people they have brought to the library. We've had a bunch of people say, I really don't like my best friend. They're standing right outside the phone booth. And this, I shouldn't laugh, but I have to a little bit. They're venting. And I will also say that there are plenty of tourists in Boston who use this phone booth around the Boston Marathon. So many people from out of town. Those people share the most because they're on vacation. So they feel very free with their feelings. And that's been a riot for me to hear some of these messages.
0: What do you think these messages say about us these days?
20: I think we're all moving too quickly. I think everybody feels that way. And so often all it takes is 5 seconds to take a deep breath and then think, what am I feeling? What am I thinking? And sometimes we need a physical space to do that. So closing the door and saying, okay, I actually do have something on my mind. I think it tells me that we're all longing for connection and sometimes afraid or lazy about taking the next step. So many of these people are saying, I have friends, I just don't call them. So maybe with that, maybe saying it out loud means they'll do it.
0: Meredith Goldstein of the Boston Globe, thank you so much for being with us.
20: Thank you for having me.
0: And you're listening to Weekend Edition from NPR News.
1: Live from LAist 89.3, I'm Josie Huang. This is Explore LA, our weekend guide on things to know and do. By day, the Venice Beach Boardwalk teams with rollerbladers, tourists, and street vendors. It's another story at night after the restaurant shut down and the energy shifts down a notch. Laura Hertzfeld, who writes LAist's Best Things to Do guide, met a group of artists trying to turn the boardwalk into a vibrant all-day destination. And she's here to tell us now about a new series of art installations up along the boardwalk at Thornton Avenue. Welcome, Laura.
4: Hi, Josie.
1: So, Laura, what will people see if they head on over there now?
4: You see these two big modern buildings, and they have these huge balconies and floor-to-ceiling glass windows. And then at the street level, there's a series of open garage-style retail spaces that have been sitting mostly empty since Snapchat vacated their offices there in 2019. And so now... There's some new art that's going in there. There's about 7 spaces with different artists. I spoke with the curator, Stefan Ashkenazi, and he told me about the ongoing plans for those installations.
21: So it's going to be 7 independent artistic experiences that we curate. Right now, the way that we've described this or the initiative we've given to the various artists involved is that it's a deconstructed home.
1: So a home filled with tons of art. And what is the art like? You mentioned their artistic experiences in 7 of them. What is he talking about?
4: Yeah, so they have different artists from all different backgrounds, and they are each sort of putting together a different room in a home. So one is kind of like a gallery, one is like a child's bedroom. And one of the artists, James Oster, for example, so he's created a bedroom, like an actual bedroom. I've sat on the bed. He's even spent a whole night in the room and said it was really a one-of-a-kind experience.
22: Watching that transition between day and night, it's like that's the thematic of the shape of these shop fronts being like a cinema screen with a play. They think they're watching, but actually the experience is us watching them.
1: So in a way, the audience becomes part of the exhibit, and it flips this whole idea of who's observing who?
4: Yeah, he's doing a little bit of commentary, certainly. I think the boardwalk is a place that, you know, it's very vibrant until the bars and restaurants close around 8 o'clock at night, 9 o'clock at night, especially in the summer, a little bit later. But then there are a lot of unhoused people who spend their time on the boardwalk. There are some safety issues out there. And I think this commentary on both the artist community and on housing, you know, you're looking into this artist-created house, it really confronts you when you're walking down the street there.
1: Right. It sounds like this art space is acknowledging who and what is already on the boardwalk. So what does this group of artists hope to do? Are they trying to bring more people out to be part of the community, to make the place more vibrant?
4: Yeah, absolutely. Ashkenazi is very committed to Venice as an artist community. And really wants to see people out there and interacting with these spaces. They're planning a series of evening events. So that's really the goal, is to keep it open 24/7. It's been a very quiet stretch of the boardwalk compared to other places. And so to have that out there since these buildings were vacant for so long has been very cool to see.
1: And if folks want to go, how long do they have to go see it?
4: It should be there for several months. Ashkenazi was telling me that, you know, until they get a full-time tenant in there, and he wants to be very intentional about who comes into that space and that they fit into the neighborhood. So I think you can expect to see these artists for quite a while and potentially rotating new artists in as well.
1: Definitely not your typical gallery experience. Thank you to Laura Hertzfeld. She writes the Best Things to Do guide for LAist. She's been telling us about a brand new art space along the Venice Boardwalk. You can check it out now. Installations, as she says, will be up for several months, and there'll also be live evening performances. And you can go read more about this in Laura's piece up now on LAist.com. This is LAist 89.3. I'm Josie Huang. It's 9:40.

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7: Live from NPR News in Washington, I'm Nora Rahm. A federal appeals court is restricting access to one of the most common means of abortion. It's blocking the mailing of mifepristone, one of the medications used for abortion or for the treatment of miscarriages. The Food and Drug Administration had allowed the pills to be mailed after an online or phone consultation. The decision is expected to be appealed to the Supreme Court. NPR's Selena Simmons-Duffin reports it will affect the entire U.S.
8: This is a really big deal. First of all, a decision from a panel of judges in New Orleans changed how Americans all over the country can access an FDA-approved medication. That's unprecedented. In terms of abortion access, this severely restricts access in states with abortion bans, but it also affects people in states like California, Maryland, Massachusetts, who've come to rely on telemedicine too.
7: NPR's Selena Simmons-Duffin. Early voting for Louisiana's primary elections begins today. This is just days after the Supreme Court found the state's redrawn congressional map unconstitutional. NPR's Ashley Lopez reports.
9: Because of the ruling, state officials suspended the elections for Louisiana's House seats. That's even though more than 100,000 absentee ballots have already been sent out to voters, and those ballots contain the slate of House races. Ballots that will be used during early voting in Louisiana will also feature these candidates. However, state officials sent notices to early voting sites that even though voters will have those races on their ballots, barring a successful lawsuit, those votes will not be counted. The other contests in the primary, including a closely watched Senate race, will continue on as normal. The last day of voting in Louisiana is May 16. Ashley Lopez, NPR News.
7: The Pentagon says it will withdraw about 5,000 troops from Germany in the next 12 months. President Trump had been threatening to reduce the U.S. presence there after German Chancellor Friedrich Merz criticized the U.S. war in Iran, saying the U.S. has been humiliated by the Iranian leadership. Iran's Islamic Revolutionary Guard says it will exercise control over 1,200 miles of the country's coastline, despite a U.S. naval blockade. Duri Buscarin reports the U.S. this week rejected a peace proposal from Iran delivered by Pakistani mediators.
10: In a report by the semi-official Fars News Agency, a senior Iranian military official said that a renewed conflict with the U.S. is, quote, likely, and that Iran's armed forces are in full readiness. On Friday, U.S. President Donald Trump said he was unsatisfied with Iran's latest peace proposal and that Iran's leadership was, quote, very disjointed. At least 50 top Iranian officials were killed in U.S. and Israel airstrikes, including the country's former supreme leader. Peace talks have remained stalled despite a fragile ceasefire since early April. For NPR News, I'm Duri Buscarin in Istanbul.
7: This is NPR News.
11: Live from LAS News, I'm Josie Huang. Starting this hour in the San Gabriel Valley, residents are rallying against a battery storage project in the city of Industry. The planned facility would store energy to keep the power grid stable, but these kind of facilities have led to lithium battery fires elsewhere. More than a dozen communities border the city of Industry. Andrew Yip is part of a coalition of residents fighting large-scale energy and data facilities.
12: Yet we have to put up with all the harmful effects and impacts from the city that does all this development without really reaching out.
11: This morning's rally in Roland Heights is located across from the largely vacant Puente Hills Mall, a site activists fear could be turned into a data center with similar environmental and health risks as these battery storage hubs. Read more on LAist.com. More than 10,000 people gathered in MacArthur Park yesterday for LA's biggest May Day demonstration. Mariana Dale reports on one band in the crowd.

0: People dance to the music beneath a marmota, a huge white globe with a banner that reads, Viva Oaxaca y los Trabajadores.
1: Everybody is from a different pueblo in this band, you know, but we all come together because of our shared love for music.
0: Javier Morales Martinez grew up in Koreatown and his family's from La Sierra Juarez. He now plays clarinet in the Kansas City Symphony, but came back to organize this band for May Day.
1: All of our parents are immigrant workers, so I think that's why we feel the need to support.
0: Morales Martinez says he hopes people feel empowered by the sounds of Oaxaca. Mariana Dale, LAS News.
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6: Are you a real know-it-all? Do you annoy your family by shouting the answers while watching Jeopardy? Do you drive people crazy when you start a sentence with, well, actually. Well, guess what? You can go fact yourself! Hey, everyone! Welcome to Go Fact Yourself, the show where we quiz the smartest people we know and find out why they love what they love. I'm Helen Hong. And now from the Crawford at LAist in Pasadena, here's our moderator, J. Keith Van Stratton.
7: Hey, thanks, everybody. Now, Helen, a lot of people know that you are helping to raise your sister's son that you call your Sneffew. How is that going?
6: Sneffew is now 4, and I asked him to go right next door to borrow some eggs from our very nice neighbor. And so he takes the egg carton, and he's very determined, and he's very psyched. And then he comes back 5 minutes later, and I'm like, where are the eggs? And he goes, on the sidewalk. So adorable. I mean, tragic for the eggs, but...
7: Yeah. So you assigned him to do one thing, and he didn't do that one thing, it sounds like.
6: But in the cutest way possible.
7: I wish I could get away with it. I'll be honest, I'm jealous. Helen Hong, everybody. All right, today on Go Fact Yourself, two guests will compete to answer questions about facts they know, facts they may not know, and frankly, facts they should know. Plus, we'll meet actual experts on two very different topics. And finally, we'll declare one of our guests the winner of today's show. Let's get started and meet today's guest. Helen, who do we have playing tonight?
6: She is an award-winning actor known for her 10 seasons playing Honey Chandler on Bosch and Bosch Legacy. And he is an actor, comedian, writer, and recording artist who co-hosts the popular podcast Culturistas. It's Mimi Rogers and Matt Rogers.
7: Mimi Rogers and Matt Rogers.
8: No relation, but we're already bonding like sisters.
7: Well, thank you for being here for our Rogers-themed show. That was a happy accident. Mimi, Honey Chandler on Bosch. First of all, what a show. What a role. Is it true that was only supposed to be a role for you for just a couple of those 7 to 10 seasons that you were on?
9: Yes, but fortunately, Titus and I had really good chemistry and really, really enjoyed working together.
6: Titus Welliver, the lead.
9: Titus Welliver, yeah. Harry Bosch.
10: Yeah.
9: So our relationship, which was kind of fun and antagonistic, kind of became a fan favorite. So, I stuck around.
7: You stuck around, indeed.
9: Stuck around.
7: Well, Bosch is not just incredibly popular in the U.S. It's really popular all around the world. Do you hear from fans as you travel around the world?
9: I actually get quite a bit of international fan mail.
7: Yeah.
9: From Germany, from Japan, just like everywhere.
6: You're big in Japan.
9: I'm 5'8", so yeah.
7: Yeah.
6: Now, Matt, you host Las Culturistas, amazing, with Bowen Yang, who's been your best friend for a long time. How did you two become so close?
10: We were both at NYU, and he was in the improv comedy group, and I was in the sketch comedy group. And this was 2008, 2009, so you can imagine both those groups only had one gay person each. Yeah, we've just, as friends and as business partners and comedy partners, have gone way further than we ever thought.
6: Mm-hmm.
7: Lovely. Well, we're going to chat with the two of you a little bit more later, but we did ask each of you to provide us with a few topics outside your field of work that you know and love. Mimi, for you, you said that was types of flowers, Italian cooking, and the TV show Sex and the City. Hey. Whereas Matt, you said that you know and love Mariah Carey, the TV show The Real Housewives of New York, pre-reboot, and Long Island. Or am I pronouncing that right? Long Island.
8: Long Island.
7: Oh, Long Island, much better.
8: You lean into all of it.
7: Exactly. Well, later on, we're going to ask each of you some in-depth trivia questions about one of those topics. But first, we're going to get your thoughts on something you might know nothing about. It is time to split some hairs with our What's the Difference round. We'll have one question for each of you, each worth up to 2 points. If either of you gives an incorrect or incomplete answer, the other person has a chance to steal. Your topic today, boring. First up in boring is...
8: I love that you think me and Mimi would know nothing about boring. That rocks for us. Our vibes are incredible.
7: They're great. Well, first up in boring is Mimi. Mimi, your question comes from a listener. Who is it, Helen?
6: I will let them tell you themselves because we have an in-person listener question. Listeners, if you'd like to submit a suggestion for our What's the Difference round, go to gofactyourpod.com and click on Get Involved. Hello, listener. Welcome.
7: Hello, listener.
11: Hi, I am Rebecca Kling, and I'm from Toluca Lake, California.
6: Woo-hoo!
11: My question for What's the Difference is, while both might help you make a big hole, when using machine tools, what's the difference between drilling and boring?
7: Thank you so much, Rebecca.
11: You're welcome.
7: Everybody.
11: Love the show. Thank you so much for having me.
7: Oh, our pleasure. Thank you. All right, Mimi, you heard Rebecca. What is the difference between drilling and boring? And just to clarify, of course, we are talking about machine tools, not, you know, going into the ground necessarily.
9: Drilling is just generally excavating out something. And I think boring is a very specific and size-oriented type of excavation. That's what I would say.
7: In fact, you just did. All right. We've got Mimi's answer. We don't know yet if she's entirely correct or not. Matt, anything you'd like to add or change?
8: So here's my take on drilling v. boring.
7: Okay, good.
8: Right?
7: Yeah.
8: So I would actually, I think this might be the opposite of what you're saying. I think to drill is to create a hole, and to bore is to create a hole opposite.
7: Yeah. Well, this segment has put us in a hole. Let's go to Helen Hong at the judges table for the facts.
6: Here are the facts. Drilling creates a new hole where there was not one before. Boring enlarges or shapes an already existing hole.
7: That's right, Helen. You drill a hole with a drill bit and bore with a boring head. Of course, you'll want to choose a rough boring head for initial operations with tolerances of plus or minus 1/1000th of an inch and fine boring heads for micro adjustments of 1/10000th of an inch or less. But you nice know that, right? Helen, how did our guests do?
6: Well, Matt, you definitely got 1 point for drilling.
8: Thank
6: because you said create a hole.
8: 1 point for drilling, major. Huge.
6: And then, Mimi, I think I'm going to give you half a point because you didn't quite get enlarging an already existing hole, but you did say it was size-oriented.
7: Yes, it could change the shape.
6: I'm going to say half a point.
7: Half
6: you.
7: A point and 1 point. Very nice. All right, up next in boring is Matt. Matt, while you don't want to cast your pearls before either of them, when it comes to domesticated swine, what's the difference between a hog and a boar? A hog and a boar.
8: So my thing with hogs v. boars.
7: Yes, yes. And thanks for putting it in terms of legal precedent that we can all follow along.
8: A hog has no tusks, and a boar has tusks.
7: All right, we've got Matt's answer, very definitive.
8: And that's just my beliefs.
7: Yeah, yeah. We've got Matt's answer. We don't know yet if he's entirely correct. Mimi, anything you want to change or add?
9: Well, I do think a hog is the sort of more typical hairless pork-oriented animal.
7: A pork-oriented animal, yes. We call them POAs, yes.
9: Yeah. POAs, yes. And I think a boar like Matt said, has tusks, mm-hmm. but I think it also has bristles. It has a type of hair on its body.
7: A type of hair. Well, we've really butchered this segment. Let's go to Helen Hong at the judges' table for the facts.
6: Here are the facts. When it comes to domestic pigs, a hog is a large pig that is male or female and is typically raised for its meat. A boar is only a male pig and is typically raised for breeding.
7: That's right. When a boar is castrated, it is called a barrow, and typically once that happens, is not used for breeding. Helen, how did our guest do?
6: Mimi, I think I'm going to give you half a point again because you got the pork-oriented bit.
9: POA.
6: Which, yes. Yeah, and thank you for animal. Putting it that way.
7: Yeah. Yes. Which I believe does have to do with meat.
6: Yes, yes. Exactly. So yes, half a point for you again.
7: Half a point for Mimi. Very nice. Well, let's get to know our guests a little bit better. Mimi Rogers, you have had memorable performances in movies like Someone to Watch Over Me, The Rapture, and Austin Powers, and recurring roles on TV shows including Two and a Half Men, The X-Files, Blue Bloods, and 10 seasons on Bosch and Bosch Legacy. Very nice.
9: Thank you. Thank you very much.
7: You've called the Bosch shows one of the best jobs of your career. Besides the longevity, what made it so great for you?
9: It was a very, very happy work environment. It's very kind of rare, Matt, wouldn't you say?
10: I would say.
9: To have a completely problem-free where all the personalities truly mesh.
7: Yeah, that must be nice.
9: So that...
6: Wait a minute.
9: One day, Jean-Keith, one day.
7: And Austin Powers, you have such a fun, wonderful role in this classic comedy. You played an agent in the 1960s who turned out to be Elizabeth Hurley's mom. And I understand that you actually did that role as a favor?
9: Yes. At the time, careers ebb and flow. And I think Mike Myers was sort of in a bit of an ebb. A very good friend of mine produced the movie. She basically called and said, I'm doing this movie and I'm going to send you the script and would you please be in it? So I read it and I said, it's one of the funniest things I've ever read. Of course I'll be in it.
7: I think what's funny is you start there in the 60s and then you show up in present day, which I guess would have been the 90s. How did they age you?
9: As we made the movie, I kept talking to Jay Roach, our director, and Mike, and I kept saying, we haven't really done anything to discuss how I'm going to look as the present day mom. And they're like, don't worry about it. When it came time to do it, they had me in sort of an elegant costume and they put one gray streak in my hair. And that was it.
7: That was it. Matt Rogers, people have seen you in TV shows like I Love That For You, Overcompensating and Shrill, movies like Fire Island. And of course, you co-host the podcast Las Culturistas, which earlier this year won its second Podcast of the Year award at the iHeartRadio Awards. And speaking of awards, you've got a big award show related to Las Culturistas. Tell us about that.
10: Yeah, it's called the Las Culturistas Culture Awards. Basically, Bowen and I, a few years ago on the podcast, just as a joke, just started naming random categories for a totally made-up award show, riffing on the idea of, and the nominees for Best Batman Woman are... We randomly got offered a spot at a Summer in the City concert series that Lincoln Center was having outside, and we were like, hey, why don't we do the Culture Awards? That silly thing we came up with. Now it's streaming on Peacock, and you can watch the Culture Awards and all the absolute nonsense that happened on that show. So we really are getting away with murder.
7: I should say.
10: I can't believe that it's all gone this way.
6: I love that you manifested it just off the cuff as a joke.
10: It's happened several times, though. Like, I made a joke years ago in 2017. I was watching an interview with Mariah Carey, and the interviewer was talking to her, and she was saying, you know, you kind of game the system with the Christmas brand, right? And so I'm thinking, I'm going to say I have a Christmas show. That's my album release. And the album did not exist. And then 6 years later in 2023, I released my album, Have You Heard of Christmas? I call myself the Prince of Christmas, like Mariah's the Queen.
6: You manifested yourself to be Mariah Carey's son.
10: Basically. And you know, she did come on our podcast, which was a true high point for not only the podcast, but also my life. And I was so nervous that I kind of couldn't stop talking. And I was like, yeah, actually, I had to have a surgery when I was little. And when I was in the MRI, they let you pick what music you listen to. And I actually picked this. And she Very said nice. Nothing back, by
7: wow.
10: the way.
7: Wow.
10: It's my thing. Just dissociate and keep talking.
7: Yay! Matt Rogers and Mimi Rogers, everybody. Helen, what is our score heading into the break?
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7: Oh, there it goes. 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
7: Thank you, Helen. Thank you, everybody. All right, Mimi, of your many interests, you told us that you know and love types of flowers, Italian cooking, and the TV show Sex and the City. Let's find out a little bit more about each of those. First, tell us why you know and love types of flowers.
9: I love buying tons of flowers at Trader Joe's and making arrangements all over my house. And I'm kind of, I think, a bit of a frustrated florist. I would gladly have a flower shop if the acting thing doesn't work out.
7: Well, I'm sorry it's worked out so well for so many years.
10: Those 10 seasons of Bosch yeah. are going to keep you out of the garden.
7: All right, Mimi, next you said you know and love Italian cooking.
9: I love Italian food, especially pastas. So, yeah.
6: Here, here.
9: In the kitchen, a lot.
7: All right, and then finally you said you know and love the TV show Sex and the City.
9: Love the show when it first came out. And then when my daughter got old enough, rewatched it with her. And I think we actually watched the series again during her first big heartbreak because I said, Carrie has a lot here that's going to be useful for you.
7: All right. Well, to summarize, Mimi, you said you know and love types of flowers, Italian cooking, and the TV show Sex and the City. Today we want to quiz you about types of flowers.
9: Woo!
7: Well, do you have a favorite flower?
9: Peonies are a favorite.
7: Okay.
9: As are freesia and gardenia.
7: Mm. All right. Well, just ahead, we're going to enlist the help of a bona fide expert in your topic with an expert level question worth up to 3 points. But before that, to let you show your love, here are five trivia questions about your topic, each worth 1 point. If you want it, you're allowed a hint for any two of these five questions. Now, Matt, do listen closely because if Mimi answers incorrectly, you could steal. By the way, Matt, how much do you know about types of flowers?
10: Yeah, yeah.
9: Such a man.
7: Yeah, yeah, yeah. I know, you like more sports and beer and stuff like that, yeah.
10: I'm a guy's guy, dude.
7: All right, here's question number one. Some types of flowers are strongly associated with certain countries. Take the Edelweiss, which not only appeared on the shilling of a particular country, not only is this country's official flower, but also was sung about as a form of patriotism to this country in the song Edelweiss in The Sound of Music. What country, home of Vienna and Salzburg, is it?
9: Austria.
7: Helen?
6: That is correct.
7: Yes, it is. Fun fact, in addition to still being depicted on European coins, Edelweiss is also the name of a cryptocurrency. The creators took the name because the Edelweiss flower blooms for up to 10 years. So if you buy Edelweiss crypto, make sure to sell it before it wilts. Here is question number two. If you like Italian cooking, and I think you do, you'll want to use plenty of fiore di zucca, the flower of what vegetable, also known as a courgette?
9: That would be a zucchini.
7: Ellen.
16: That is correct.
7: That is correct. We're doing all of our very broad accents tonight. fun fact, each zucchini plant produces both male and female flowers in separate structures on the same plant. A plant that has both male and female reproductive organs like that is known as monoecious and also convenient. You are 2 for 2. Here is question number 3. There are many types of tulips in many types of colors, but according to the Amsterdam Tulip Museum, what very basic color is it impossible for a tulip to be a true shade of?
9: I believe

0: It would be blue.
1: Helen?
2: That is correct.
3: That is correct. 3 for 3. Fun fact, the tulip's genetic makeup lacks the pigment required to produce a true blue flower. Most tulips advertised as blue are actually lavender, violet, purplish blue, or artificially dyed, unlike blue suede shoes, which of course come from blue cows. I loved that joke and I knew it wasn't going to go well. It was just for me. You're 3 for 3. Here's question 4. You do have your hints available. There are hundreds of thousands of types of flowers, many with unusual and some suggestive names. But which one of the following naughty names is not a real type of flower? Is it the passion flower, the night confession flower, the naked man orchid, the giant potato creeper, or the kiss me over the garden gate?
0: I would like a hint.
3: Are you narrowing it down to any? Are there any ones that you're suspicious of?
0: The naked man orchid, I'm thinking, might be.
3: Might not be.
0: Yeah. Might not be.
3: Let's get that first hint, Helen.
2: The naked man orchid is a real type of flower.
0: Wow. The night confession flower.
3: Helen?
2: That is correct.
3: You got it.
2: Wow.
3: Wow.
2: Wow.
4: That was a nail biter.
0: That was tough. That was tough. Those are not flowers I'm real familiar with.
3: No. Fun fact, more flowers are naughtier than you might realize. The word orchid comes from the ancient Greek word orchis, which literally means testicle, which is why it's always best to get your orchids in pairs. All right.
0: Who knew the flower subject was going to be so dirty?
3: Yeah. You have a chance to go 5 for 5, Mimi, if you can get this question correct. Some types of flowers are often mistaken for each other, like pansies and violets. But experienced flower lovers know that one way to distinguish them is by looking at the orientation of their petals, because pansies usually appear to have 4 petals up and 1 petal down, but violets typically have their 5 petals in what configuration?
0: All right, hint.
3: Helen, how about that second hint?
2: It's a little bottom heavy.
0: All right, so if the pansies are 4 up and 1 down, the violet has most of their petals facing downward. Do I need to tell you how many?
3: We do, yes. But there are only 5.
0: There's only five.
3: Yes, it's a little bottom heavy.
2: A little bottom heavy.
4: Okay. Well, that's been quite enough hints.
0: But I am going to say 3 down and 2 up.
3: Helen?
2: That is correct.
3: Mimi Rogers is 5 for 5. Fun fact, pansies and violets typically are very easy to tell apart because pansies are bigger and look like a monkey face. But we'd rather count the petals. All right. Mimi, you obviously did very well in that quiz, but now here's your expert level question that requires multiple answers. It is time for your cluster fact.
2: I love it so much.
3: We will be bringing on an expert to discuss your response. Mimi, here in Southern California, you can see tens of thousands of types of flowers in 16 themed gardens at the world-renowned botanical gardens at the Huntington. And 3 types of flowers there are of particular renown. For up to 3 points, first, which garden at the Huntington is dedicated to a type of flower that you can see millions of every New Year's Day on the streets of Pasadena? Next, which flowering plant found in multiple gardens at the Huntington is the only kind on which monarch butterflies will lay their eggs? And what is the common name of the rarely blooming giant flower at the Huntington that attracts throngs of people even though it smells terrible?
0: So roses is number 1.
3: The second is, which is that flower, the flowering plant that monarch butterflies rely on because it's the only one on which they will lay their eggs?
0: So it's a flowering plant. It's the only one they'll lay their eggs on. Lavender?
3: Lavender.
0: And number 3 is the corpse flower.
3: Okay.
0: Which can get really big and weigh up to 15 pounds, and it literally smells like a rotting corpse. Such a weird idea.
3: All right. Helen is taking note of those answers. We have an expert on hand who can tell us for sure. Helen, who do we have tonight?
2: Joining us tonight is the director of the Huntington Botanical Gardens.
5: Oh, my gosh.
2: It's Dr. Nicole Cavender.
3: Hello, Dr. Cavender. Nicole giving a nice hug to both of our guests.
5: I love that you're wearing a flower shirt.
2: Yes.
3: Well, welcome, Dr. Cavender. And by the way, what I love about our audience, audible gasps for the director of the Botanical Garden at the Huntington. Love to hear it.
2: We know our audience.
3: Yeah. You are, in fact, the Talene Jorgensen director of the Botanical Gardens, and you are the first woman to hold that position. Yay. Congratulations. For our listeners who aren't as familiar, what makes the Huntington Botanical Garden so world-renowned?
6: We take care of
1: an astonishing 27,000 different named plants.
2: Wow.
3: And your work isn't just in the gardens, but in labs, too. Tell us what happens in those labs.
1: Well, we do something called cryopreservation. We actually take little meristems from plants and we freeze it. It's like Star Wars. So we take living cells of plants and we freeze it in liquid nitrogen.
2: Wow.
3: That's incredible. Yeah.
4: When you say it's like Star Wars, you mean like Han Solo and Leia, where
1: exactly.
4: You tell them you love them before they go under?
1: I mean, very, very close.
4: Yeah, yeah.
3: Well, you are their only hope. Now, I love going to the Huntington, but one of the things I don't like is when I go to look at a plant in the garden and there's a sign that says, this plant was stolen. How do we feel about that, audience?
1: Well, I'm glad you brought it up because we're just about to launch a international campaign against poaching of wild plants.
3: Mm-hmm.
1: Because it is an incredible crime, and there's a black market of poaching plants, especially in places like South Africa and these other countries mm-hmm. where these especially succulent plants. And we want people to buy plants from reputable sources.
3: Right.
1: Online is a really bad place to get plants. Make sure you know where they come from. We have lots of plants, love plants, but make sure they're not coming from the wild.
2: I had no idea this was an issue. This is like elephant tusks.
1: It really is.
2: But with flowers.
0: But guess what? Isn't this a big issue with orchids, poaching of
1: yes,
0: wild orchids?
1: Yes, indeed. Would you like to join our campaign?
2: Yeah.
3: Yay! All right, well, let's get to the reason we brought you here. As far as our game is concerned, you heard the questions we asked of Mimi. First, we wanted to know which garden at the Huntington is dedicated to a type of flower that you can see millions of every New Year's Day on the streets of Pasadena. Helen, what did Mimi say?
2: Mimi said roses.
3: And Dr. Cavender?
1: That is correct.
3: That is correct for the point, yes. In fact, I believe you have over 1,200 varieties of roses.
1: We have 1,200 varieties of roses. Roses is the national flower of the United States.
2: What?
1: Yes. And, you know, it began cultivation 5,000 years ago in China and the Middle East.
3: And still going strong here at the Huntington.
1: Still going strong at the Huntington.
3: Wonderful. Next, we wanted to know which flowering plant that is found in multiple gardens at the Huntington is the only kind on which monarch butterflies will lay their eggs. Helen, what did Mimi say?
2: Mimi said lavender.
3: And?
1: The answer is milkweeds.
3: Milkweeds.
1: Milkweeds are
2: set. Flower?
1: Yeah, milkweed, it's a beautiful flower. You would recognize it. I know you would, and I'm going to show you.
0: When I hear milkweed, I think what's in the field that we have to pull up, that the stem is all milky when
1: well,
0: you
1: that
0: it.
1: Is, you know, they can be kind of weedy.
0: Mm-hmm. Oh, so that is it.
1: That's it. Okay. See, I knew you knew it. And it's a toxic plant, but to the monarch butterfly, they can't survive without it. And it supports the entire system of the migration between Mexico and Canada. And there's 70 species in the U.S., all across the nation, we should all be planting milkweeds because it's going to help the butterflies.
3: Yay, let's help the butterfly. And then finally, we wanted to know what is the common name for the rarely blooming giant flower at the Huntington that attracts throngs of people even though it smells like death. Helen, what did Mimi say?
2: Mimi said the corpse flower.
3: And Dr. Cavender?
1: That is absolutely correct.
3: All right, another point for Mimi. Very nice. Now, for those who have not had the pleasure of smelling a corpse flower, how do you describe what the odor is?
1: It's putrid.
3: Mm-hmm.
1: And, you know, it's pollinated by, you know, flies and carrion beetles, and we're fascinated by it. We have people lined up, and we have a corpse flower brewing right now.
3: Yeah.
0: It's in bloom?
1: It's brewing.
2: Oh.
1: It's
2: brewing.
1: Coming. You know, we think it's coming, and you see, you know, it's a long story, but you can't tell it's blooming until like a certain stage of its reproduction and growth. But we know it's coming, and then we'll be putting it on display in the Rose Hills Conservatory for Botanical Science. As soon as it's out, we'll make an announcement, and you can come and smell it.
3: Come and smell the flower that smells like death. All right.
2: Mimi, do you have anything you would like to ask or say to Dr. Flower while she's here?
0: Yes. The $3 million rose. It's the new variety of rose. It's kind of a peach and a coral. It was the highest selling price of a rose ever.
1: That's amazing. I don't know about that, but you know, I know somebody who would, because we have some of the best curators in the world, and Tom Carruth, our curator of roses, I bet could speak about an hour about that.
3: Yeah.
1: Okay.
3: But if you find it at the Huntington, please don't steal it.
1: Yeah.
3: No. I think that's the lesson
0: because
3: we all got.
0: It is a very, very expensive
1: rose.
0: Do
1: you have it?
0: No.
3: I've got the $1.50 rose. I don't know if that's anything. Well, it's been so wonderful that you joined us, Dr. Kavner. If people want to find out more about you or the Huntington, where can they do that?
1: Huntington.org. We have lots to do, including movie nights. So come on out.
3: Come on out to the Huntington and see the work of Dr. Nicole Kavner. Helen, what is our score at the end of that round?
2: At the end of that round, Mimi Rogers has 8 points and Matt Rogers has 1 point with a round of questions for Matt coming up.
3: That's right. We're going to talk with Matt about a topic he knows about. Plus later, Mimi and Matt will go head to head in our Fast Facts round, all to find a winner on Go Fact Yourself.
6: And it's on LAS 89.3. I'm Josie Huang with this local news. Driverless cars can be cited for breaking traffic laws under new DMV regulations that kick in this summer. Laura Dukes reports.
7: When the new rule kicks in on July 1st, officers will be able to give tickets to manufacturers. And failure to comply could lead to their permits being restricted or suspended. Previously, citations could only be issued against a driver's license. Robotaxi services like Waymo are already operating in L.A., with more companies like Zox planning to expand into the area. The souped-up autonomous vehicles have caused an outcry after crashing into parked cars in Echo Park and even injuring a child near a Santa Monica elementary school. Laura Dukes, LAS News.
6: Waymo did not immediately respond to LAS's request for comment. Time now is 10:36.
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0: Welcome back to Go Fact Yourself with our guests, Mimi Rogers and Matt Rogers. Once again, here's J. Keith Van Stratton.
1: Thank you so much, Helen. All right, Matt, of your many interests, you told us that you know and love Mariah Carey, the TV show Real Housewives of New York, pre-reboot, and Long Island.
2: There's like a lot going on there, but there's a common thread, which is New York.
1: Interesting. Let's find out a little bit more about each of those. First, tell us why you know and love Mariah Carey.
2: She's the greatest. I mean, as you know, like also, you know, the energy. It kind of gives, I'm going to be horizontal until I needn't be. And I hope on whatever chaise she is right now, if she's listening to this, I would just want to say I love you, Mariah.
1: We all do. All right. Next, tell us why you know and love the TV show The Real Housewives of New York pre-reboot.
2: To be honest with you, this is real. I really do think it's helped me with conflict resolution with my friends because it's made me more direct. Yeah. It's not always modeled the best behavior.
1: Sure.
2: But it does model behavior that gets things done.
1: All right. And finally, Matt, tell us why you know and love Long Island.
2: Well, I'm from there. The thing about Long Island is it forces you to know about it because it's screaming at you. The people are very loud. They're very passionate. They think they know it all. And, you know, two of those things are true.
1: All right. Well, to summarize, Matt, you said you know and love Mariah Carey, the TV show The Real Housewives of New York, pre-reboot, and Long Island. Today we want to quiz you about Long Island.
2: Okay. I have to say, there's a lot to quiz about.
1: There is. It is, in fact, a very long island.
2: It's not an island in, like, a community sense. It's an island in a... It is surrounded by water sense.
1: Yeah, I guess so. What are your favorite places on Long Island?
2: Oh, Bagel Boss. You know the one.
3: That one?
2: That one. Mm-hmm. Yeah.
1: I believe Bagel Boss is the home of the Flagel.
2: It is the flat bagel.
1: I did some research.
2: Yeah, you did. I did. You know about flagels. But then there's another gull you have to think of, which is the seagulls.
3: Well, the Long Island seagulls are a different...
2: They are a different
3: breed. They hit different,
2: literally. Well, it's because they're drunk and they think they know everything.
1: And they're loud, yeah. All right, well, just ahead, we're going to enlist the help of a bona fide expert in your topic, Matt, with our question worth up to 3 points. But before that, to let you show your love even more, here are 5 trivia questions about your topic, each worth 1 point. If you want it, you're allowed to hit for 2 of these 5 questions. Now, Mimi, do listen closely, because if Matt answers incorrectly, you could steal. By the way, Mimi, how much do you know about Long Island?
3: The Hamptons?
2: That's part of it.
1: That is part of it. All right.
3: That's about it.
1: Yeah. All right. Well, we'll see if that comes up. Here is question number 1. Matt, although geographically Brooklyn and Queens are on Long Island, culturally, Long Island is not considered part of New York City. In fact, the city's subway does not go directly to Long Island. But fortunately, you can still get there from places like Manhattan's Penn Station on a railroad. What is the name of this railroad that serves Long Island?
2: Well, that would be the Long Island Railroad, sir.
1: Helen?
3: Shockingly, that is correct.
1: That is correct, yes.
2: And it's where you see the finest Long Island behavior as well.
1: Yes, yes, you can get a lot there. And thank you for answering it as if we were in a 1940s musical. Well, that's the Long Island Railroad, sir.
2: You got it.
1: Yeah. Say, mister. Does this go to Massapequa? Fun fact, the Long Island Railroad carries more commuters than any other railroad in the country and is one of the oldest, founded in 1834. It is also known as the LIRR. No, I'm sorry, the LIRR. All right, here's question number 2. Long Island is, of course, an island, but it's also surrounded by and connected to many other smaller islands. Which one of these islands is known for being only 1 mile wide, car-free, and a haven for LGBTQ+ people?
2: Oh, well, this would be, and it's a great plug for a film I starred in on Hulu, this would be Fire Island.
1: Helen?
3: That is correct!
1: That is correct! And the audience groans at how easy that was.
2: And Mimi told me she knew that, okay?
1: Okay, you do as well. All right.
3: I knew that one.
1: Fun fact, according to the National Park Service, we don't know how Fire Island got its name. Some say it's because pirates would set fire to lure vessels to shore. Others say it was a spelling mistake from a map that said 5 islands. I, of course, maintain it was named after the movie Fire Island, starring Matt Rogers on Hulu right now.
2: Oh, my golly! I'm really in the 50s now.
1: We're also sponsored by cigarettes. You're 2 for 2. Here's question number 3. One of the more famous parts of Long Island to visit are the Hamptons.
2: Yeah. Oh, Mimi.
1: Which consist of several towns, villages, and hamlets. But which one of the following is not one of them?
2: Okay.
1: Is it Hampton, Northampton, Southampton, Westhampton, or Easthampton?
2: Hampton is not one of the Hamptons.
1: Helen?
0: That is so correct.
1: That is correct. 3 for 3. Fun fact, there is a Hampton, New York, but it is about 300 miles from the Hamptons on the border of Vermont. By the way, East Hampton is two words. North, South, and West are all one word, as in Northampton.
2: Yes, Northampton, Southampton, East, and then you better wait, Hampton.
1: Thank you so much for demonstrating it much better than I. You're 3 for 3. Here's question 4. You do still have your hints available.
2: All righty.
1: Matt, if you like theme parks, and I think you do.
2: I do.
1: Yeah. You'll know about Long Island's Adventureland and Splish Splash. But the family that once owned them also had a family food fun park in Medford that was named after what cartoon character?
2: I'm going to use my hint. I have a strong instinct, but because I have to, I might as well use two.
1: Might as well. Helen, how about that first hint?
4: Hey, Rocky, watch me pull a rabbit out of my hat.
1: Again!
2: Okay, my instinct was wrong, because what y'all just did was some Bullwinkle stuff.
1: Helen?
0: That is correct.
1: That is correct.
2: Yeah. I was going to say Bugs Bunny, and I'm happy I didn't.
1: Yeah, I'm happy our voices were slightly distinct from Bugs Bunny that you could get that. Fun fact, Adventureland and Splish Splash are still popular theme parks. In 1999, Bullwinkle's was sold. The new company named it Boomers, and it's been closed and vacant since 2019. And as an abandoned theme park, it is likely the home of a villain on Scooby-Doo. All right, Matt, you have a chance to go 5 for 5 if you can get this one correct.
2: Wowie.
1: You do still have a hint available.
2: Okay.
1: Matt, if you like Mariah Carey, and I think you do, you'll know that she's one of over 120 people inducted into the Long Island Music Hall of Fame because she is from Long Island and attended what high school?
2: Oh, wow.
0: Deep cut. Deep cut.
2: I really should know this. This is not my answer, but I have a really strong instinct that it's like Harbor Fields, but I'm going to use my hint.
1: Helen, how about that second hint?
0: The first part of the name sounds like a place where boats can anchor. The second part is a patch of land where corn grows.
2: This is one of the greatest nights of my life.
1: We love to hear it.
2: Because it's Harbor Fields High School.
1: Helen,
0: that is correct.
1: That is correct. Matt Rogers is also 5 for 5.
2: That's what I'm talking about.
1: Yes, it is.
0: You didn't even break a sweat.
1: All right, Matt, you obviously did very well in that, but now here is your expert level question that requires multiple answers. It is time for your cluster fact.
2: Ooh.
0: I love it every time.
1: Yep. We'll be bringing on an expert to discuss your response.
2: Okay.
1: Matt, Long Island has had various notable figures represent its people in Congress. For up to 3 points, not counting Brooklyn or Queens, how many members of the U.S. House of Representatives represent Long Island? In other words, how many congressional districts of New York are represented Long Island in the Congress? Next, what former U.S. representative of Long Island was sentenced in April of 2025 to 87 months in prison for wire fraud and aggregated identity theft? And which Long Island county is currently represented by Congresswoman Laura Gillen?
2: First, I want to say if George Santos is on the phone, I'm setting this place on fire.
1: Okay.
2: I do believe that he is the answer to part B of the question.
1: Okay.
2: In terms of part A, it's a lot bigger than people realize. There are two counties, but I'm not necessarily sure how you break up the counties. So I'm going to make an educated guess and say 4.
1: Okay.
2: And Laura Gillen. Let's say Suffolk County.
1: All right. Well, Helen is taking note of those answers. We have an expert on hand who can tell us for sure. Helen, who do we have tonight?
0: Joining us tonight from Rockville Center, New York, is the representative for New York's 4th District on Long Island. It's you.
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2: Laura Gillen. Let's say Suffolk County.
1: All right. Well, Helen is taking note of those answers. We have an expert on hand who can tell us for sure. Helen, who do we have tonight?
0: Joining us tonight from Rockville Center, New York, is the representative for New York's 4th District on Long Island. It's United States Congresswoman Laura Gillen.
2: Oh, my God.
1: Laura Gillen!
7: Hello, Helen and Jakey. I'm so proud to be on Go Fact Yourself.
1: Wow. Well, it's so wonderful that you joined us. For those who aren't familiar, tell us a little bit about your history with Long Island.
7: Well, I grew up here. I lived in Manhattan for a while, and then I had a couple of kids, and so I moved back so my mother could help babysit while I went to work, and I now represent the 4th Congressional District.
1: You were actually very proud of Long Island. Tell us what you love about the place.
7: I love the beaches. I was at the beach today. In my town, the town of Hempstead, we have Lido West, which is one of the best surf beaches, sorry, California, in the world. We do have really nice people, Matt. We do have some really nice, not just loud, drunk people.
2: Excuse me. They have the biggest hearts in the world, that is for sure.
1: All right, we can agree on that. Well, you are currently serving your first term as a U.S. representative. What a time to start a career in Washington, huh? Yeah.
3: Buckle up.
1: What's it been like for you?
7: You know what? I'm glad to be there. I flipped a seat from red to blue.
3: Yes.
7: I like to say it's one more vote for the normal. You know, I've made some good friends, and I'm just pushing hard to make sure that we push back against some of the really bad things that are happening, like cutting funding for not only PBS, but public radio, science, education. You know, looking forward to hopefully flipping the House and being the majority in 2026.
3: Yeah.
2: Thank you so much.
3: Manifesting. We are manifesting.
1: Well, you are currently in the minority party in Congress. So how do you get things done?
7: I try to join committees that are not like less hyper partisan. They're not the sexiest committees, transportation and infrastructure, but everybody needs clean water, good roads, bridges, things like that. I'm also on science, space and technology. So that's one of the places where people do acknowledge that science does exist. So try to find some common ground there to get small things done while we fight about the big things.
1: Right. Well, of course, you are representing over 700,000 people. Oftentimes as voters, we hear people say, well, contact your representative in Congress. What is the best and most effective way to do that?
7: You can call either the Washington office or the district office. My district is pretty compact, so we just have one district office. Other members represent districts that are very geographically wide and far, and so they might have multiple district offices. But either way, you should be able to get your representative if you need help with a passport or some other like low tax issue, that's better to call the district.

0: office if you want to weigh in or be heard on legislation or come into Washington, it's better to call the DC office.
1: What's the craziest call you've received?
2: I don't know if they go up to your level. The staff might be filtering those out for you.
0: They definitely are filtering.
1: God bless your staff. Yeah.
2: Well, let's get to the reason we brought you here as far as our game is concerned. You heard the question we asked of Matt. First, we wanted to know how many members of the U.S. House of Representatives represent Long Island. Helen, what did Matt say?
1: Matt said 4.
2: And Congresswoman?
0: That is correct.
2: That is correct.
3: Oh, wow.
2: And
3: oh,
2: she
3: very
2: is,
3: happy.
2: She is the 4th.
3: Yes.
2: Just in under the wire.
0: 2 in Suffolk and 2 in Nassau.
3: There we go.
2: There you go. All right, that's a point for Matt. Next, we want to know what former U.S. representative of Long Island was sentenced in April of 2025 to all those months in prison for all of those crimes. Helen, what did Matt say?
1: Matt said George Santos.
2: And Congresswoman?
0: That is correct.
2: That is correct. And hopefully this will be the last time you have to answer any questions about him. And then finally, we wanted to know which Long Island county is currently represented by the great Congresswoman Laura Gillen. Helen, what did Matt say?
1: Matt said Suffolk County.
2: And Congresswoman?
0: I am New York's 4th congressional district in Nassau County.
2: Nassau County.
3: Well, I wish you were in Suffolk County.
0: Well, you can come visit us in Nassau anytime, and we do have Bagel Boss.
3: Let's go! Okay, Flagel's on me.
2: Yay!
1: Matt, while we have the Congresswoman here, is there anything you want to ask or say to her?
3: Actually, yes. I don't think I've ever spoken to a congressperson ever in my life, and I think that, like everybody, I'm watching, you know, how polarized the government is. And I guess what I've always wondered is, you know, the more extreme members of the other party, do you feel like there is an open channel of communication between you and them, or is it as polarized in terms of communication and in terms of exchange of ideas as we might be thinking at home?
2: What a question.
0: It's not as polarized as it seems on TV. I have colleagues on the other side of the aisle, even though we don't vote together. You know, I reach out. I try to build relationships with them. So hopefully we can get to a more collegial time where we're less divided and we can actually do what we're supposed to do, which is get things done for the American people. It's actually quite frustrating that it's become quite tribal on the floor. We've seen that with the budget bill that just passed. I've been a little bit frustrated where I've been trying to put in amendments to bills and they're not controversial at all, and they just won't accept any amendments from Democrats.
2: Wow.
0: And I wasn't there when the Democrats were in the majority, so I can't say that we didn't do the same thing. I would hope that we didn't, but I certainly think when we're in the majority, we shouldn't behave that way. Because again, it's not constructive for what our ultimate goal is, which is to make things better for all of you.
3: Thank you for
1: that.
2: Thank you for that wonderful answer. It's been such an honor to speak with you tonight. If people want to find out more about you and what's going on in your district, where can they do that?
0: My website is lauragillen.com, and also lauragillen@house.gov is my official website. And you can find numbers where to reach my office. And if you come to D.C., come to Cannon 428 and visit Pay Call.
2: Let's all go visit Laura Gillen. Thank you for joining us.
3: Thank you.
2: Helen, what are our scores as we head into the final round?
1: Oh, Jay Keith, it's a tie right now. Mimi Rogers has 8 points, and Matt Rogers also has 8 points.
2: All right, it's very, very close, and a lovely embrace from both of them. Yes.
3: Oh, I don't want one of us to win. Just kidding.
2: All right. Well, now it is time for a final round we call Fast Facts. I'll read 10 statements, and each contestant will answer with true or false. I'll start with Mimi and then alternate. Each correct answer is worth 1 point. Here we begin. Mimi, your last name is Rogers.
4: True. Correct.
2: We're on our way. Matt, your last name is Rogers.
3: True.
4: Correct.
2: 2 points. Mimi, a person with the last name Rogers won an Oscar for acting.
4: True.
1: That is correct.
2: Yes, Ginger Rogers for the movie Kitty Foyle. Matt, a person with the last name Rogers won an Emmy for acting.
3: I'm going to say false.
1: That is correct.
2: Yes. Although Mimi Rogers was nominated for producing The Devil's Arithmetic.
3: Well, she should have won.
2: Mimi.
4: You're right.
2: correct. Mimi, a person with the last name Rogers won a Tony for acting.
4: True. Correct.
2: Yes, Paul Rogers for The Homecoming. Matt, a person with the last name Rogers won a Grammy for Best Country Vocal Performance.
3: True.
1: Correct.
2: Mimi, that person was named Kenny Rogers.
4: True.
1: Correct.
2: Yes, for The Gambler. Matt, a person with the last name Rogers won the 1996 World Series.
3: True.
1: Correct.
2: Mimi, that person was named Kenny Rogers.
4: True.
1: Correct.
2: Yes. With the Yankees. By the way, the only Rogers to win a World Series. Matt, a person with the last name Rogers won the 2000 Australian Sports Medal.
3: the 2000 Australian sports medal?
2: Mm-hmm.
3: True.
1: Correct. Yes.
2: And finally, Mimi, that person was named Kenny Rogers.
5: Oh, my God. True?
1: Incorrect.
2: No, I'm sorry. That person was named Matt Rogers.
3: No.
2: But his friends called him Mimi. Let's give a nice round of applause to Matt Rogers and Mimi Rogers as Helen tabulates the final score. We're not going to count that last one.
5: No.
2: Helen, are you ready to announce the final score?
1: Jake Heath, it's still a tie.
2: Oh, my goodness.
1: Both Mimi and Matt have 13 points.
2: Oh, I've never seen so much love on stage, but it has to end here with our tiebreaker. I will ask a question. The answer is a number. Whoever gets closer to the correct number wins. Your question is this. As of 2023, what is the median income of a resident of Pasadena, California? All right, think about it. And one, two, three.
5: $70,000.
2: I heard $100,000 from Matt. I heard $70,000 from Mimi. The actual answer, $63,513. That means Mimi Rogers, you are the facting champion. On Go Fact Yourself. What will you do with your championship?
5: I'm going to take this win and go over to Las Culturistas.
2: Oh, how lovely. Well, we are going to wrap up by giving everyone here on the panel a chance to promote anything of theirs they might like. Mimi Rogers, where can people find you and what you're up to?
5: You can find me on episode 10 of the first season of Ballard, the Bosch spinoff. And then this movie, Adult Children, it's a wonderful film.
2: It's a wonderful film from a wonderful actor and person, Mimi Rogers, a wonderful guest. Matt Rogers, what about yourself?
3: Well, first and foremost, you can absolutely stream the Las Culturistas Cultural Awards on Peacock right now, as well as the podcast Las Culturistas comes out every Wednesday. It's me and Bowen Yang. I'll say for, I think, 19th time, you can stream Fire Island on Hulu. And I was also on a really fun show this year called No Good Deed with Lisa Kudrow and Ray Romano on Netflix, and it's a great watch. It goes down real easy because it's funny, it's heartwarming, and it's a special show.
2: And by our friend Liz Feldman, I believe,
3: absolutely,
2: did that show.
3: The
2: wonderful.
3: Best.
2: It's been so wonderful to have you both, Matt Rogers and Mimi Rogers. And ladies and gentlemen, you also are so lucky because my hosting partner is Helen Hong. Helen?
1: You can follow me on all the social medias at Funny Helen Hong. It's because there's somebody out there named Helen Hong who has all my handles, and she is so not funny.
2: But this one is. She's funny. She's Helen. She's our Funny Helen Hong. And me, you can find me on the socials at jkeith.net, all spelled out. 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And please come see my favorite storytelling show in Los Angeles called Rant and Rave every other month at the Rogue Machine Theater. That just leaves me to thank Mimi Rogers, Matt Rogers, Dr. Nicole Cavender, Congresswoman Laura Gillen, everyone here at LAist and the Crawford, and thank you for listening and supporting our show at MaximumFun.org. I'm J. Keith Van Stratton. 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
9: 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I'm Bill Curtis.
10: And I'm Peter Sagal. 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We'll ask who stopped by to check on us, plus San Diego's legendary anchorman, Ron Burgundy himself.

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2: For now, as NPR's Selena Simmons-Duffin reports, this is the first time since Roe v. Wade was overturned that blue states that support abortion access have new restrictions.
3: Louisiana challenged the Food and Drug Administration over a rule that allows patients to be prescribed mifepristone through telemedicine. The state argued that remote access undermined their abortion ban. The Fifth Circuit Court of Appeals agreed and issued a ruling to immediately put back a requirement that people go in person for the medication. That affects people all over the country, including in states that protect abortion access. The Reproductive Freedom Alliance, a coalition of 23 governors, wrote in a statement, quote, "We are taking immediate action to protect patients and providers in our states, and we will pursue every legislative, executive, and legal avenue available," unquote. Selena Simmons-Duffin, NPR News.
2: Early this morning, after 34 years, Spirit Airlines went out of business. The budget airline announced it's canceled all flights and customer service is no longer available. Transportation Secretary Sean Duffy says passengers holding Spirit tickets should contact other airlines and soon.
4: If you're a Spirit passenger, well, you have an airline that's ceased operations, so you have to book a ticket in the next day or two. And so the other airlines are responding to that by providing beneficial booking opportunities and pricing opportunities. But again, you have to do it sooner rather than later. Have your confirmation number ready and your proof of payment, and the airlines will step up and give you better pricing.
2: The airline has struggled with higher costs and mounting debt since the COVID pandemic. Its situation has worsened with the rise in jet fuel prices, which have roughly doubled since the start of the war with Iran. Britain's prime minister is reaffirming the UK will not be drawn into playing an offensive role in the Iran war. Vicky Barker reports.
5: Despite the King and Queen's successful U.S. visit and the subsequent lifting of U.S. tariffs on British-made Scotch whiskey, Britain's prime minister was restating his refusal to join the U.S. and Israeli-led offensive on Iran should it resume, telling the BBC.
6: Whatever pressure is put on me, I'm not going to drag the United Kingdom into a war. It's not in our national interest.
5: Starmer acknowledged that the war is affecting daily life in Britain with rising fuel and food prices, among other things. But he said, quote, "There are moments in history that will define a generation, and I think we're in one of those moments." For NPR News, I'm Vicky Barker in London.
2: This is NPR.
7: Live from Elias News, I'm Josie Huang. As you just heard, Spirit Airlines stopped operating overnight. Last-ditch efforts to bail out the budget airline did not work out. People across the U.S. spent last night capturing the final Spirit flights touching down at their airports, including at LAX, where the last arrival landed around 11.
8: And there it is, Spirit Airlines Flight 33. Coming in from Newark. Final flights into LAX for Spirit.
7: That audio comes courtesy of airlinevideos.com. Spirit says refunds will be automatically processed for flights purchased with a credit or debit card. Not clear what happens if you paid with points or a voucher. Five people have filed a lawsuit against Paramount Skydance this week to block its purchase of Warner Brothers Discovery. They're described as moviegoers and Paramount Plus subscribers. They allege the blockbuster Hollywood deal, currently undergoing regulatory approval, would decrease TV and film production and strip consumers of choices. The lawsuit also seeks to break up Skydance's merger with Paramount on the same grounds. A Paramount spokesperson told the LA Times the suit is without merit. And it's official. Big Bear's famous bald eaglets have names. McKenna Kramer has the details.
9: Meet Sandy and Luna, friends of Big Bear Valley, the nonprofit that runs a popular live stream of the nest, announced the results of a public naming contest for Jackie and Shadow's eaglets Friday. Keeping with tradition, the final say was left up to Big Bear third graders who study bald eagles in school. The students voted on names randomly selected from nearly

0: 64,000 contest submissions. Sandy was the most popular entry, a tribute to the nonprofit's late leader, Sandy Steers, who died a few weeks before the eggs were laid. McKenna Kramer, LAS News.
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6: 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I am the anchor man, the anchor myth, the anchor legend, Bill Curtis. Your host at the San Diego Civic Theater in San Diego, California, Peter Sagal.
7: Thank you, Bill. Thank you, everybody. Thank you, San Diego. We have a great show for you today because later on we're going to be talking to a true icon, the man who not only made San Diego great, he kept it classy. That's right. Later on, we're going to be joined by the anchor man himself, Ron Burgundy. But right now, it's your chance to join our Action News team. Give us a call. The number is 1-888-WAIT-WAIT. That's 1-888-924-8924. Let's welcome our first listener contestant. Hi, you're on Wait, Wait, Don't Tell Me.
8: Hi, this is Ben Johnson from Torrance, California.
7: Hey, Ben in Torrance, up the coast in the LA area. What do you do there?
8: I am a municipal planner.
7: A municipal planner. You plan out municipalities.
8: I know, it's very exciting work.
7: Yeah, yeah. Well, Ben, let me introduce you to our panel this week. First up, a Peabody and an Emmy Award-winning journalist and comedian. It's Alzo Slade.
9: What's up, Ben? How you doing, buddy?
8: Doing well, yourself?
9: So far, so good.
7: Next, you've seen him and heard him in The Good Place, Loki, Star Trek, Lower Decks, and currently in Man on the Inside. It's Eugene Cordero.
10: Hey, Ben.
8: Hey, Eugene.
7: And you can see her in Beverly Hills, California, at the Wallace Enenberg Center for the Performing Arts on June 12th. Her podcast is Nobody Listens to Paula Poundstone. It's Paula Poundstone.
11: Hey, Ben.
8: Hi, Paula.
7: So, Ben, welcome to the show. As is our practice, we're going to start with Who's Bill this time. Bill Curtis is going to read for you three quotations from this week's news. If you can correctly identify or explain just two of them, you know you'll win our prize. Any voice from our show you might choose in your voicemail. Are you ready to go?
8: Ready.
7: All right, your first quote is about somebody who made a state visit this last week.
6: People have switched them from no kings to, okay, one king.
7: So that was a journalist quoted in The New Yorker about the reception to whose state visit?
8: King Charles.
7: King Charles, yes. Charles III. The president of the United States was absolutely thrilled to host the king for a state visit. They have so much in common. They're both old white men who loved cheating on their wives. You know that's what the fist bump was about, right? At the state dinner that Trump threw for the king gave Trump a giant gold bell that said Trump on it to signify that his British friends were only a bell ring away. And it was excited. The president loved it. Melania was thrilled. She tied the bell around the president's neck so she knows when he's wandering near.
9: I wonder, when they come over from across the pond, I wonder if they ask, like, how long are y'all going to call this New York and New Jersey? Like, it's been around for quite a long time. I think you could just call it, you know.
7: Well, if we just called it York and Jersey, they'd have to call their places Old York and Old Jersey.
9: Well, I think that's very American.
7: Yeah.
10: The only part of the whole thing that I saw, really, I heard about the speech, but I saw the clip on the internet of Trump pushing, cutting in the receiving line between the Queen and King Charles. And they seemed surprised.
7: Really?
10: Because apparently the King's mother hadn't told him that Trump does that.
7: Yeah.
10: Normally you have to be out on the streets to get that kind of rude stuff.
7: That's true.
10: You know, when you're in the roped off section, you're generally safe.
7: Yeah.
10: But.
7: Well, it is true that Queen Elizabeth's presence was there at the dinner. I mean, he's only been king for a short while. Trump even took a moment to ask King Charles, remind me, was the dead lady your wife or your mom?
11: Wow.
9: Oh. San Diego, a little sensitive.
11: Yeah.
9: A little sensitive.
11: All right. And what was the answer?
7: Apparently, the king, who knew, was very funny in his remarks at the state dinner. It was great. He spared nobody. He was like, I see we're having the classic British dessert tonight, spotted dick. Oh, wait, that's just Stephen Miller.
9: You do a good King Charles there.
7: Thank you. Thank you. Yes. All right. Your next quote is from a Los Angeles real estate agent.
12: It was designed so you don't ever have to leave if you don't want to.
7: He was talking about one of his new listings with a price of $400 million. It is the most expensive what ever put on the market in America.
13: It's like a home or a mansion.
7: Yes, it is a mansion. Yes, at that price, it better be.
9: Oh, yeah. Hell no.
11: I will say that is not a home.
7: No. It's just one more sign that our revolution is overdue. The Journal says that the house is listed at a price that is more than $100 million over the current record for an American home. The mansion has 6 family bedrooms, 10 staff bedrooms, a gym, a chef's kitchen, and a pool. Oh, wait. That's the guest house.
10: Wow.
7: The main house, this is all true, has its own chef's kitchen and gym, plus a spa, a beauty salon, 10 family bedrooms, and 13 staff bedrooms, which is a lot of staff bedrooms. I don't know. If you're the kind of person who can buy a place like this, you should be careful about letting the staff outnumber you.
9: I mean, $400 million, that's typical for L.A.
7: You know, that's about right.
9: That's about right.
10: Good deal. I mean, doesn't it just seem a little tone deaf with everything, you know, with people, you know, housing costs are...
11: Really? You think $400 million is tone deaf?
10: I just feel like everybody's struggling to pay their rent or pay their mortgage and some, you know,
7: if they were a little bit
10: weenies.
7: More respectful of the trouble the rest of us in, they would have listed it at $399.99.
10: Thank you. That's what I think.
7: Yeah. It has every possible amenity, including, and this is true, a working X-ray suite.
10: Wow.
7: Totally unnecessary.
11: Wait. Yeah. Read it. It's working?
7: Yes.
11: Oh, okay. Okay, because in my house, I have a non-working X-ray.
7: Just the worst.
11: And I'm just like, what am I doing here?
7: It's weird. I mean, it's unnecessary. If you have that much money, you should be able to replace your bones with something that doesn't break.
10: I don't have an X-ray suite, but I have a guy who just guesses what's on your inside and sketches it.
7: Yeah.
10: Now, that's been enough so far.
9: Can you imagine being a guest at this place and you have such high expectations and you get into the shower and the water pressure is trash?
7: All right. Ben, your last quote is the Wall Street Journal again. This time, they're writing about a new innovation in cars.
12: It increases the risk of backing over something or someone.
7: So apparently, we're going to enjoy an increased risk of backing over something because what standard feature are the newest cars getting rid of?
13: Do I get a hint?
7: You get a hint. Yeah, well, automakers are all about looking forward, right? Not looking behind you.
13: Oh, are they getting rid of rear-view cameras?
7: No, we need those. In fact, this car will entirely rely on rear-view cameras because it will not have a...
13: It won't have a back window?
7: It will not have a rear window. Yes, it's gone. Gone, by the way, the hand crank on the front of the car. It's all obsolete. The 2026 Polestar 4 EV has seating for 5, a 300-mile range, and no rear window. this is crazy. Actually, it's not that crazy. I just realized my own car doesn't have a rear window. I was just so focused on my phone while driving, I didn't notice. So you cannot see out of the back of the car. If you turn around, it's nothing. It's opaque. Instead, there are, of course, rear-facing cameras. And instead of a rear-view mirror, it is a rear-view mirror-shaped video display, right? Gives you all the advantages of a window. And it could stop working at any moment.
10: They have a little sign on it that says, objects are less important than they appear.
7: Bill, how did Ben do in our quiz?
12: 3 up. Got us off to a good start.
7: Congratulations, Ben.
14: Nice, Ben.
15: Thank you.

0: Right now, panel, time for you to answer some questions about this week's news. Also, there's a new app for fans of scary movies. It warns you just before what happens.
1: You get scared.
0: Exactly. Something scary really? Happens, or jump scares.
1: I was just joking.
0: No, it's true. The app is called Binge, and you just tell it what you're watching, and when you start the movie, it'll warn you about the jump scares before they happen. It's a great idea, but why is the notification sound someone yelling, boo?
2: I mean, it truly does ruin the whole movie for them.
0: Yeah. Well, I mean, apparently this is something that people want. It's a popular app, but I'm not a fan of horror movies myself. But isn't the point for those who do that they want to be scared?
1: Yeah, this is like watching a movie with somebody that's seen the movie already, and they say, "Watch this." I was watching before you said, "Watch this."
0: Yeah.
1: This I could have used this when I was dating.
0: How so?
3: They jumped out
1: because
3: at you?
1: I would have my phone like by my side, and when I know a scare is about to happen, I just put my arm around the young lady.
0: Oh.
1: You know what I'm saying? And then so when she gets scared, I'm already there to support her.
0: I'm
1: that kind of nice guy.
0: No, I thought what you meant was you're at the date, you're talking, and like the phone lights up and says, she's about to tell you she's a Scientologist.
2: Oh.
1: Yes.
2: I mean, that would be a great app.
0: Yeah, that would be a good app.
1: Yeah, that would be a good app.
0: Brace yourself. Coming up, things are looking up in our Bluff the Listener game. Call 1-888-WAIT-WAIT-TO-PLAY. We'll be back in a minute with more Wait, Wait, Don't Tell Me from NPR.
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6: 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From NPR and WBEZ Chicago, this is Wait, Wait, Don't Tell Me, the NPR News Quiz. I'm Bill Curtis. We are playing this week with Paula Poundstone, Eugene Cordero, and Alzo Slade. And here again is your host at the San Diego Civic Theater in San Diego, California, Peter Sagal.
0: Thank you. And thank you, everybody. Right now, it is time for the Wait, Wait, Don't Tell Me Bluff the Listener game. Call 1-888-WAIT-WAIT to play our game in the air. Hi, you are on Wait, Wait, Don't Tell Me.
7: Hi, Peter. This is Tim Borden from Gallup, New Mexico.
0: Gallup, New Mexico. What do you do there?
7: I work for the National Forest Foundation. I do forest restoration and reforestation
0: projects
7: throughout New Mexico. And in my spare time, I travel around and I sing with a sea shanty band called the Strongback.
0: Wow. You sing in a sea shanty band?
7: The Southwest is known for its flash flooding, so you need to be ready.
0: That's true. I see your point. Very good. Well, welcome to the show, Tim. You're going to play our game in which you have to tell truth from fiction. Bill, what is Tim's topic?
6: A terrible, horrible, no good, very bad day.
0: We all have bad days. You get dumped. You lose your job. You're in the Epstein files telling him how you got dumped and lost your job. But sometimes Something bad can turn into a good thing. This week, we heard about somebody whose bad day ended up with a surprising silver lining. Our panelists are going to tell you about it. Pick the one who's telling the truth, and you'll win the waiter of your choice on your voicemail. Are you ready to play?
3: I am. Let's do it.
0: All right. First, let's hear from Eugene Cordero.
8: In December, New York Giants kicker Younghoe Koh ran up to kick a field goal at the Monday night football game against the New England Patriots, and instead of the ball, kicked the turf right in front of it. It was instantly deemed one of the most embarrassing kicks in NFL history, and Koh was cut from the team a few weeks later. So it was pretty bad for him, but ultimately good for a fan. One, Mark Toothacker. Watching from home, he replayed the slapstick kick multiple times and laughed so hard he had a seizure. A feat every comedian dreams of. Luckily, Mr. Toothacker's wife is a nurse and rushed him to the ER where they discovered a tumor on the left side of his brain. The tumor was swiftly removed and turned out to be benign. So, a terrible kick turned out to be a life-saving catch.
0: One of the worst kicks in NFL history leads to a fan's tumor getting discovered and removed. Your next story of a silk purse from a sow's ear comes from Paula Poundstone.
9: After an hour-long standoff with a passenger who commandeered her drink cart and food service tongs before being subdued and duct-taped to their seat, flight attendant Phoebe Whalen used her incident recovery time provided by American Airlines to prepare and pitch a reality show to the television networks. "We just got the green light from ABC after a huge bidding war," says an overjoyed Whalen. "It's like Below Deck, but higher." Each episode, the audience sees the struggles between the flight crew and the passengers they have to deal with. There are bloody fights over passengers putting their seat back. There are passengers claiming their steamer trunks are carry-on luggage. There's one episode where a famous violinist is forced to put their violin in the overhead compartment, and another passenger releases termites into the compartment. And by the time the plane lands, there are termite mounds and violin strings in the overhead compartment, but no violin. Plus, the purser has a thing for the guy in 3F.
0: A flight attendant's terrible day at work inspires her to create a new reality show about all the terrible days that flight attendants endure. Your last story of a bad day turning good comes from Alzo Slade.
1: This story begins the day that the rapper actor LL Cool J woke up to his girlfriend frustrated with him over a constant problem: his ashy lips. His girlfriend looks at him and says, "Are you going to do something about your lips? Every time we kiss, I need a Band-Aid." He laughs. She doesn't. She breaks up with him because of his dry lips. He grabs a cheap corner store lip balm, applies it, thick, chalky. It's like his lips are wearing a sweater. He wipes it off, and it gets worse. So he does what most of us do. He licks his lips again and again and again. He goes to do an on-camera interview. Every question, lick. Every pause, lick. Every close-up, lick. But instead of nervous, it looks intentional. Instead of a problem, it looks like a move. And the next week, he has a product meeting. They ask him, "You know what people associate you with, right?" He pauses, licks his lips, and says, "Yes." So he introduces LL Cool J's Take a Lick lip balm, a flavored lip balm that inspires users to constantly lick their lips just like he does. This week, it officially became a billion-dollar business, which is why he's on the cover of this month's Fortune magazine on his yacht that he named From Ash to Cash.
0: All right. Somebody's bad day turned into something good. Was it from Eugene Cordero how a famously flubbed kick in the NFL led a man to laugh at it so hard that he ended up getting a tumor discovered? From Paula Poundstone, a flight attendant whose terrible day at work inspired her to become a reality TV mogul? Or from Alzo Slade, LL Cool J turns his dry lips ending a relationship into a brand and a business? Which of these was the real story of good coming from bad?
3: Well, I'm not surprised that the Giants are going to be giving people seizures from how they were playing last year. So I'm going to go with Eugene's story about the football fan with tumor.
0: You're going to go
10: with Eugene's story about the football kick leading to an amused fan getting checked out when he needed to be. Well, to find out the correct answer, we spoke to that real person who benefited from a bad day.
11: I hate laughing at this kicker's expense, but, you know, what might have been an embarrassing moment to him, it literally saved my life.
10: That was Mark Toothaker, who laughed so hard at that muffed kick, it ended up saving his life. Congratulations, Tim. You got it right. You earned a point for Eugene, and you've won our prize, the voice of your choice on your voicemail. Congratulations. Thank you so much for playing.
12: Thanks, everybody.
10: And now the game we call Not My Job. There is perhaps nobody who represents the city of San Diego better than the legendary local news anchor Ron Burgundy.
13: They agree.
10: Whose story was told in two hit documentaries, Anchorman and Anchorman 2, both narrated by our own legendary newsman, Bill Curtis. We are delighted that Mr. Burgundy could join us here on stage. Ron Burgundy, welcome to Wait, Wait, Don't Tell Me.
14: Thank you, Peter. Thank you so much for having me. It's great to be back here.
10: I imagine, and I think our audience has proved it, that when you come back to San Diego, where you started your career, you get quite a response. People must be very excited to see you.
14: People? Well, I still live down here.
10: Okay. Oh,
14: yeah,
10: I didn't realize.
14: A condo in Pacific Beach.
10: Sure.
14: I got evicted from my townhome in Rancho Panasquitas. I'm now, I'm walking around the beach with my metal detector. I still work with my charity, which is we're rehabbing dolphins. We're trying to keep dolphins to stay in high school.
10: Right.
14: Because guess what the dropout rate for dolphins are in high school?
10: I wouldn't know.
14: 100%.
10: Really?
14: Yes.
9: Wow.
10: That's why I see so many dolphins hanging out in the street corners with no...
14: And then on weekends, I have my my sea shanty group.
10: Yes. A lot of that going around.
14: We go back and forth from here to Gallup, New Mexico.
10: Sure.
14: And we have competitions and
10: absolutely.
14: Things like that. So it's a very full, rich, busy life.
10: Yeah. Bill here, your colleague in TV news, he famously got his start as a young man when he went on the air in Topeka and warned thousands of people saving their lives about an impending tornado.
14: That's right.
10: I'm sure your start as a newsman was something like that.
14: Can I just say something? I admire Bill Curtis so much.
10: Yeah, sure.
14: You are the gold standard. Your legendary baritone voice is what I tried to emulate, and yet I couldn't hate someone more. I've always been so jealous of your talents, but Bill and I, we have had some times together.
10: Really?
14: Yeah. Don't get Bill going on the story of Bill and I, Walter Cronkite, Angie Dickinson, and a flamethrower down at the dog track in Tijuana. That's all I'm going to give you. Yeah. That's all I'm going to give you.
10: I remember when Bill did that, all he said was, I'm on assignment. Now, Bill here, I know, having recently read his memoir, has covered some amazing stories. He was at Chernobyl, one of the first American journalists to go there. He covered the fall of Iran. Were you covering those stories as well?
14: Yes. Well, I would wait for Bill to file his report, and then I'd embellish. I didn't get the big assignments.
10: No.
14: When I was a younger man, I remember I reported the Vietnam War was over after 1 month. So... they didn't give me the big assignments after
10: right.
14: that. Yeah.
10: You went over there, came back, and said, it's going great.
14: It's going great.
10: Yeah.
1: Now they're looking for you to report on the Iran war.
10: Yeah, exactly. Yeah.
14: That one should be over any day now.
10: Absolutely.
9: 2 weeks.
14: 2 weeks.
10: The TV news business has changed. Have you had to adapt from your early days here as an anchorman?
14: It really has. Network news is really down the old toilet.
10: Yeah.
14: So, an applause for the demise of Network News. I'm assuming that's what that
10: is. Yeah, meant. Pretty much, yeah.
14: Possibly
10: for toilets.
14: Look, could be a lot of people who just enjoy a good toilet. Who doesn't?
10: Yeah.
14: Who doesn't? I mean, when you walk into a bathroom, you see a finely sculpted piece of porcelain.
10: Sure.
14: You're like, that's a good-looking toilet.
10: Yeah.
14: What were we talking about?
10: We were talking about how you, Ron Burgundy, legendary anchorman, yes, has adapted to the changes in television video news.
14: I pretty much broadcast my weekly report from my garage.
10: Sure.
14: I have a satellite link up with my good buddy Elon, Starlink. Except he didn't give me access. I have Stardink.
10: Yeah.
14: Which only broadcasts about 500 yards outside of my place.
10: The one you bought on Temu.
14: The one I bought on Temu. Yeah, I love Temu. I'm a big Temu guy.
10: Oh, God.
14: Oh, gosh.
10: Just as good, eighth of the price.
14: Right. And I think that's their jingle. Just as good, eighth of the price. But
10: so the Burgundy Report is out there.
14: The Burgundy Report's out there. I'm still submitting my resumes to local news stations.
10: Really?
14: Not getting any nibbles.
10: I find that hard to believe, given your talent, given your resume.
14: You would think so.
10: Yeah.
14: You would think so.
10: Yeah.
9: Well, isn't independent news the thing anyways? Don't you want to be on that train?
14: Yes. What you said.
10: Yeah.
14: Well, I do. Well, I want to be an independent journalist. Well, I don't want to be told what to think or what to do.
1: Well, Ron, have you given any thought to the using the TikToks and the Instagrams,
10: for example?
14: Look, that's a trend that's going nowhere. So.
10: Well, Ron Burgundy, maybe you can consider this a job interview because we have, in fact, invited you here to play a game we're calling...
12: Anchorman, meet the Anchorman.
10: You are, of course, the second most iconic Anchorman in America, so we thought we'd ask you about Anchormen, that is, sailors and seamen. Answer two to three questions correctly, you'll win our prize, one of our listeners, the voice of the wait waiter of their choice for their voicemail. Bill, who is your protege, Ron Burgundy, playing for?
12: Dave Dennis of San Diego, California.
10: Yeah. All right.
14: Dave Dennis.
10: A viewer.
14: All right.
10: Here's your first question. We'll start with Ernest Shackleton. He was the famed captain who kept his entire crew alive for 18 months after their ship got trapped in ice in Antarctica. Turns out, among other things, he was great at keeping up his crew's morale. They held debates and they held sing-alongs, and he let the crew do what? Was it A, hold a weekly vote to update the rankings of who would be eaten first if they ran out of food? B, think up fun new names for the constellations? Or C, build a big, sexy lady snowman?
14: Well, I have been stranded before.
10: Sure.
14: And with a large group, and we knew we weren't going to be rescued for a while.
10: Mm-hmm.
14: Off the Aleutian Islands.
10: Sure.
14: What we didn't realize was that we were literally 5 minutes away from an army base.
10: Yeah.
14: Okay. But anyway, so we had to have that discussion of who we would eat. I wasn't going to say it's A.
10: It's going to say they made a list of who would be eaten first.
14: Yes.
10: It was actually the big sexy snowman. Here's your next question. Rear Admiral John D. Bulkley was a celebrated naval officer. He even has a destroyer named after him today. But he had an odd habit while he was in command of a naval base back in 1966. What was it? Was it A, he would dress up like a ninja and sneak around the base to test security?
14: Mm-hmm.
10: B, he would get around the base on a rowboat mounted on wheels that he would row? Or C, since the Navy banned alcohol, he would drink fruit juice and then just act drunk?
14: Well, that's the stupidest thing I've ever heard. I don't know why. I always started every newscast with a stiff scotch.
10: Sure.
14: And I would guzzle it down like it was the last drop of alcohol I was ever going to have. And I was ready to go.
10: Yeah, sure.
14: I'm going to say he rode around on a rowboat.
10: He rode around in a rowboat. No, actually, he would dress up like a ninja and sneak around. And he never got shot.
14: Yeah. Right.
10: Either security was terrible, or more likely, the security guards were like, oh, geez, the Admiral's a ninja again. Let's play along.
14: Let him do it.
10: Pretend we can't see him. Yeah. All right, you still can get one right here.
14: All right.
10: Cap'n Crunch, of cereal fame, has been sailing the seas of breakfast since the 1960s.
14: Always delicious.
10: Always the best. But in 2013, he faced a scandal. People accused Cap'n Crunch of what? A, using child labor to pick crunch berries. B, violating the embargo on Cuba, or C, not actually holding the rank of captain.
14: Wow.
10: Yeah.
14: D? Are you saying D? I'm going to say Captain Crunch, if you look on the box, he looks like a guy who's willing to cut corners.
10: So you're going to go for C?
14: I'm going to go for C.
10: That's right. He's guilty of stolen honor.
14: Yes. Stolen honor indeed.
10: According to the number of stripes on his uniform, he'd been an ensign, a lieutenant, and a commander, but he never wore the four stripes appropriate to a captain until 2024.
1: He'd never get away with that in San Diego.
10: Never.
14: No, that's right.
10: Bill, how did Ron Burgundy do in our quiz?
13: Well, he did really well. He got one.
10: Yeah, yeah. He did.
14: Hey, did you...
10: Ron Burgundy was the legendary anchorman on San Diego's award-winning KVWN news team. Ron Burgundy, thank you so much for joining us on Wait, Wait, Don't Tell Me. What will they do with an open sailor? In just a minute, why you better leave your umbrella at home. That's our listener limerick challenge. Call 1-888-WAIT-WAIT to join us on the air. We'll be back in a minute with more of Wait, Wait, Don't Tell Me from NPR.
15: 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I'm Josie Huang. 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A welder artist has used the interlocking LA logo to create a bench made of wood and steel. But don't call it a Dodgers bench. Adolfo Guzman Lopez explains why.
16: Last year, Steve Campos set out to create a functional piece of furniture that incorporated something people saw all the time. Using the Dodgers logo was a no-brainer.
17: My parents named me after Steve Garvey because they were so obsessed with the Dodgers.
16: But his fandom is complicated. 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That history, Campos says, is built into the bench's materials. His goal was to separate the logo from the team.
17: This is about civic pride, you know, LA pride. 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
16: The artistry of the bench is something his late father would likely be proud of because he made a living welding gates and window security bars. The younger Campos has a goal this year for the LA bench.
17: I would love to get a couple of them installed at Dodger Stadium.
16: He's only made four LA benches and prefers to sell them as kits for the buyer to assemble. Adolfo Guzman Lopez, LAist News.
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20: 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From NPR and WBEZ Chicago, this is Wait, Wait, Don't Tell Me, the NPR News Quiz. I'm Bill Curtis. We are playing this week with Alzo Slade, Paula Poundstone, Eugene Cordero, and Ron Burgundy. And here again is your host at the San Diego Civic Theater in San Diego, California, Peter Sagal.
10: Thank you, Bill. In just a minute, Bill whispers poems in your ear. Unfortunately, they're limericks. If you'd like to play, give us a call at 1-888-WAIT-WAIT. That's 1-888-924-8924. Right now, panel, though, some more questions for you from the week's news. Also, there's a new amenity for travelers. Starting soon, you'll now be able to do what at the airport?
1: Sleep.
10: Oh, people have been doing that for a long time.
1: Can I have a hint, please?
10: You can have your hint. Good luck getting your personal bottle of body wash through security, though.
9: Oh, wow.
1: Shower?
10: Yes, you can shower at the airport.
9: That is gross. That
1: is great. There's a lot of musty people at the airport.
10: Yes, yeah. Exactly.
9: No, that's just gross.
10: Some airports, mostly at this point in Europe, are offering a new amenity for arriving passengers. You land, you go to the arrival lounge where you can freshen up and take a shower. They've just started installing these. Congratulations to that one passenger, whoever it was, who smelled so bad he inspired a whole new advance in the travel industry.
8: Well, that's the thing. It should be before they depart. Because that's when you're going to be sitting close next to...
10: Exactly.
8: Yeah.
10: They should require it.
8: Require
10: they should make us all go through the shower on a belt like a car wash.
9: Or what? Where the light and the AC are on the buttons up there. There
10: nozzle.
9: Should be... You just... Right. Exactly. You push and you get a little...
10: And they'll be part of the security thing. Make sure you wash your own hair and rinse before washing the hair and rinsing it with somebody with you.
1: Can you imagine going through TSA and the thing beeps and they tell you, excuse me, Mr. Slade, can you come aside? You've been randomized, and they just hand you a bottle of soap.
10: Yeah.
1: And point you to the shower. Yeah.
10: It's like the airline equivalent of like a friend just offering you a breath mint.
1: Yeah.
9: Yeah.
1: You know?
9: Yeah. Right. Yeah.
10: Eugene, this week, the Washington Post reported on a bold and effective new idea in conservation. You can save endangered species like gorillas if we simply give them what?
8: What do they offer endangered species?
10: Yes.
8: Other than hope?
10: No, we can't do that.
8: Oh, we can't do that.
10: I'll give you a hint. The hard part is teaching the gorillas to sign their name on the checks.
8: Giving gorillas jobs?
10: No, not jobs.
8: Oh.
10: You sign a check to draw money from your...
8: Bank account?
10: Yes. Give gorillas bank accounts.
8: What?
1: What?
10: So a man named Jonathan Ledgard runs a nonprofit that sets up bank accounts for individual animals.
9: I would so like to hit up a gorilla for $5.
10: Exactly. You know what's going to happen? People are going to like go out to lunch with gorillas, and when the check comes, they're all going to be like, oh, wow, I forgot my wallet. So here's how it works. They set up the accounts for the animals, and then like when someone provides a gorilla a service, like, say, clearing a path, the gorilla pays that person. But don't get too excited. Gorillas are horrible tippers.
1: I don't know if I'd like this.
10: Why not?
1: It's discriminatory. You have to be endangered to get a bank account. Can you... Imagine the species that are not endangered, they're like, this is messed up.
10: Yeah.
8: Yeah, giraffes have been making millions.
1: You know what I'm saying?
8: And they've just been putting it under a mattress.
9: Yeah, mosquitoes have a Venmo thing now.
10: When you check their Venmo, it's just drop of blood, drop of blood, drop of blood.
9: I'm not even sure I understand it, but I don't want my cats to find out about it. I know that.

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0: Bellevue, Washington, up there near Seattle, right? What do you do there?
1: I'm a lawyer, but right now I'm enjoying my daughter's senior year. I'm on a sabbatical, and she's enjoying her senior year before I become an empty nester.
0: Really? So you took off a year of work, a sabbatical, just to be with your 17, 18-year-old daughter?
1: That is correct, and to her chagrin some days.
0: Yeah, I was about to say, when you told your daughter, this is your last year of high school, you're a senior, you can relax and have fun, and I've decided to stop going to work so I can be here with you all the time. How did she react?
1: She immediately lobbied for a pet, or maybe a hobby for me.
0: For you, yes, not for her, I understand. Well, welcome to the show, Marissa. Bill Curtis is going to read you three news-related limericks with the last word or phrase missing from each. If you can fill in that last word or phrase correctly, and two of the limericks will be a winner. You ready to play?
1: Absolutely.
0: All right, here's your first limerick.
2: This Egyptian found Greek stories yummy. That's how Homer wound up in his tummy. And this corpse inspector found traces of Hector on fragments embalmed in a
1: mummy.
0: Yes, yeah. And a remarkable discovery. A page from the Iliad was found in the abdomen of an Egyptian mummy, meaning that either it was stuffed inside this mummy during the mummification process, or this man died from eating the Iliad. Now, papyrus has been found inside mummies before, but it's always like religious texts. This is like the first time it's been a page just taken from a book. But of all the books to be buried with, the Iliad is pretty cool, right?
3: Yeah. A
0: sophisticated guy, whoever this guy was. How embarrassing would it be, for example, to be dug up 2,000 years from now with a copy of, like, the Da Vinci Code inside you?
4: I was thinking more like Green Eggs and Ham or something like that.
0: Don't knock Green Eggs and Ham. That's a classic.
5: Yeah, see, I went with the Hardy Boys.
0: Yeah, exactly. All right, here is your next limerick.
2: This thunderstorm resets your brain. Get umbrellas and walk down the lane. Emotional pain will just wash down the drain when you take a calm walk in the
1: rain.
0: In the rain, yes. You'd know this living in Washington. According to experts, getting rained on is good for you, and not just because it's literally the most romantic thing that can happen to someone. It also apparently chemically boosts serotonin in your brain, that feeling you have when your genes are soaked through and everything is chafing. That's happiness.
3: I also heard that if you run in the rain, you'll get more wet than if you just walk.
0: Oh, right. That's like a physics conundrum.
3: That's a physics conundrum.
0: Because you're moving more. You're moving through, like, more volume of water or something.
3: Yes, because I try to run through it, and I'm not having fun.
0: No.
3: And if I walk through it, I feel like I'm really going to have a blast. I can't wait for the next time it rains so I can have a blast being soaking wet.
0: It's the best. Here is your last limerick.
2: For my workout, I need a fresh spark. I'll run faster if dogs chase and bark. To avoid indoor stench, I'll do dips on a bench. No more gym. I work out in the
1: park.
0: Yes, if you don't want to pay for a gym membership, don't worry. The New York Times says a public park has all the workout equipment you need. They published a list of exercises you can do using a park bench, like step-ups, tricep dips, and jump-ups when you realize what you just sat in. And if there's a monkey bar, you know, monkey bars or a pull-up bar, you can be the guy who says, mind if I work in, to a six-year-old.
3: I've seen some adults working out at a park while I'm there with my children.
0: Really?
3: And it looks terrible.
0: How so?
3: Just because the kids are just having fun and then there's just a grown man sweating very close to us.
0: Yeah.
3: And we don't need that.
0: One of the exercises the Times suggests is resting, if you can picture it, your upper back on the seat of a park bench and just doing upward hip thrusts. No. In a public park. In New York City.
4: Can you imagine? You walking your dog and you just want to sit down. You're like, hey, buddy, can you move that pelvis thrust somewhere else?
0: Bill, how did Marissa do in our quiz?
2: Marissa was perfect. Congratulations on your sabbatical.
0: Well done.
1: Thank you. Bye.
0: Bye-bye. You're listening to Wait, Wait, Don't Tell Me on LAist 89.3 in the LAist app. I hope you're having a great Saturday morning. I'm Larry Mantle, standing by with Film Week critics Christy Lemire, Charles Solomon, and Tim Cogshell. They'll tell us about The Devil Wears Prada 2, reuniting most of the original cast from 20 years ago, including Anne Hathaway and Meryl Streep. We also have an atmospheric Irish horror film, Hokum, starring Severance's Adam Scott. Film Week, just minutes away at noon.
6: Now it's time to our final game, Lightning Fill in the Blank. Each of our players will have 60 seconds in which to answer as many fill-in-the-blank questions as they can. Each correct answer now worth 2 points. Bill, can you give us the scores?
2: Eugene and Alzo each have 3, and Paula has 2.
6: Okay.
5: How did that happen?
4: Don't ask silly questions, Paula.
6: Just roll with it. So, Paula, you are in second place behind the two gentlemen, so you'll be up first. The clock will start when they begin your first question. Fill in the blank. On Wednesday, the Pentagon reported that the U.S. had spent over $25 billion on the war with blank. So
5: Iran.
6: Far. Right. On Monday, Cole Allen was charged with attempting to assassinate the president last week at the blank.
5: At the White House Correspondents' Dinner.
6: Right. This week, Jerome Powell held his final meeting as chair of the blank.
5: Of the Fed.
6: Right. Federal Reserve. This week, Chanel's newest shoe drew mixed reactions because it's literally just blank.
5: I don't know.
6: It's just a heel.
5: Oh, just a heel.
6: Just the heel of a shoe, nothing else.
5: Yeah.
6: On Tuesday, UPS and FedEx said they would return refunded blank payments to their customers.
5: Tariffs.
6: Yell tariffs. Yes. This week, the chief of NASA started a push to make blank a planet again.
5: Pluto.
6: Pluto. Yes, this week authorities in Sri Lanka arrested blank for trying to smuggle 200 pounds of weed into that country.
5: Elon Musk.
6: No, 22. 22 Buddhist monks. The monks were just getting back from a weekend holiday in Bangkok. Monks go to Bangkok for the weekend, apparently, and they told the officers that arrested them that the $2.5 million worth of weed was a, quote, donation to the temple. You know what it is. You're in the temple. The donation plate comes around. You're like, oh, man, I don't have any cash on me. All I've got is this enormous bale here. Bill, how did Paula do on our quiz?
2: 5 right. Good start. 10 more points. 12 is her total. She's in first place.
6: All right. Eugene, I'm going to pick you arbitrarily to go next. Okay. Fill in the blank. According to new data, blank prices are the highest they've been in 4 years.
7: Oil.
6: Yeah, gas, oil prices. This week, a Taco Bell employee in Florida was accused of pulling a gun on the customers who blanked.
7: Didn't pay.
6: No, who asked for a cup for free water, then went over to the machine and put soda in it.
5: Whoa.
6: We're all feeling a little guilty, aren't we? On Wednesday, health officials warned of a blank outbreak tied to chicken in 13 states.
7: Oh, salmonella?
6: Right. On Wednesday, the Flyers beat the Penguins to move into round 2 of the blank playoffs.
7: Stanley Cup playoffs.
6: Stanley Cup, yes. This week, after a 31-day winning streak came to an end, Jeopardy champion Jamie Ding saying that he may have finally lost because blank.
7: He got tired?
6: No, because he forgot to pack fresh socks and underwear for the taping. Jamie Ding said that he knew his losing game of Jeopardy was going to be a tough one because he forgot to pack socks and underwear when he flew out to L.A. for the taping. Ding still had an amazing run, but it must have been even harder for him because the guy he lost to was only wearing socks and underwear.
7: Wow, man.
6: Bill, how did Eugene do in our quiz?
2: 3 right, 6 more points, total to 9, still trails Paula.
6: Oh. All right. And how many then does Alzo need to take it?
2: 5 to win.
6: All right, Alzo, this is for the game. Here we go. On Wednesday, the Justice Department once again indicted former FBI chief blank.
4: Comey.
6: On Monday, the Mexican government arrested another high-profile blank member.
4: Cartel.
6: Right. This week, the United Arab Emirates announced it was planning to leave blank on May 1st.
4: The LIV?
6: Not the golf tournament, no.
4: Yeah.
6: OPEC. They're going to leave OPEC on Monday. The White House once again put pressure on ABC to fire late-night host blank.
4: Jimmy Kimmel.
6: Right. This week, a French teenager faced jail time for blanking in a public place.
4: Peeing.
6: No, licking a straw, then putting it back in the dispenser.
5: No.
6: You're like,
4: that'll
6: put him away for life.
4: That'll
6: all right.
4: Do it. That'll do it.
6: On Wednesday, J. Craig Venter, the man who decoded the human blank, passed away at the age of 79. Yep. After losing Saudi Arabia as an investor, PGA competitor blank is at the risk of shutting down.
4: Yeah, I see. I was ahead of you.
6: You were.
4: Know? Yeah.
6: LIV Golf, yeah. Yes. This week, a woman in Massachusetts was convicted for sicking her blank on a group of police trying to perform an eviction.
4: Her pet rabbit.
6: No, her swarm of bees.
5: Whoa!
6: In 2022, housing advocate Rory Woods pulled up in her truck to try to stop sheriff's deputies from carrying out an eviction when they wouldn't listen to reason. She went to her truck, selected one of her hives, and released the bees.
5: Wow. Jeez.
4: One of her hives.
6: Yeah. Sadly, she was then arrested for assault with a hilarious weapon. Bill, did Alzo do well enough to win?
2: He needed five. He got five.
6: There you go.
2: He's today's winner.
6: Congratulations. In just a minute, we're going to ask our panelists to predict what will be King Charles's favorite souvenir from his trip to America. 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BJ Lederman composed our theme. Our program is produced by Jennifer Mills, Miles Dornbos, and Lillian King. Special thanks to Blythe Robertson and Monica Hickey. Peter Gwynn is the comptroller of the city of San Diego. Emma Choi is our vibe curator. Technical direction is from Lorna White. Our CFO is Colin Miller. And with this show, we are delighted to welcome to our crew our new operations manager, Jasira Vardak. Our production manager is Robert Newhouse. Our senior producer is Ian Chillog. And the executive producer of Wait, Wait, Don't Tell Me is Mr. Michael Danforth. Now, panel, what will be King Charles's favorite souvenir from his trip? Also, Slade.
4: Paper crown from Burger King.
6: Eugene Cordero.
7: A doggy bag from the Virginia potluck.
6: And Paula Poundstone.
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6: So thank you to Bill Curtis. Thanks also to Alzo Slade, Eugene Cordero, and Paula Poundstone. Thanks to Carolyn Satter and the staff and crew at the San Diego Civic Theater. Special thanks to Heather Milne-Barger and everybody at KPBS here in San Diego. And thanks to all of you for listening wherever you might be. I'm Peter Sagal, and Bill,
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8: And it's on LAist 89.3. I'm Josie Huang. Partly cloudy across much of the region right now, seeing mostly highs in the upper 70s. Film Week is up next. It's 12 o'clock.
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12: From the Moan Broadcast Center, this is Film Week. Welcome, I'm Larry Mantle, with critics Christy Lemire, Tim Cogshell, and Charles Solomon. As we listen to music from the 2006 hit The Devil Wears Prada, we prepare for its sequel 20 years later. Anne Hathaway, Meryl Streep, and most of the original cast is back for number two. The Irish horror film Hokum is loaded with atmosphere and features a strong, strong performance by Severance's Adam Scott. Classical music is at the heart of the French romantic drama Two Pianos, and Power to the People takes us back to John and Yoko's performances at Madison Square Garden in New York City in the early 70s. And two movies about sex work, the documentary Modern Whore and the comedy Paying for It. It's all coming up on Film Week right after NPR National News.
13: Live from NPR News in Washington, I'm Nora Rahm. The German defense minister is downplaying the Pentagon's decision to withdraw about 5,000 American troops from Germany. He says it was expected. NPR's Greg Myrie reports.

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2: The Pentagon gave no information on where the troops might be sent. German Chancellor Friedrich Merz said this week that, quote, the Americans clearly have no strategy for ending the war in Iran. President Trump fired back, saying the German leader should worry more about his country and stop interfering in the Iran war. Greg Myrie, NPR News, Washington.
3: China is instructing its citizens not to comply with new U.S. sanctions announced this week on Chinese oil refiners after the U.S. says the refiners were buying Iranian oil. NPR's Emily Fang reports.
4: China's Commerce Ministry said for the sake of national security, the U.S. sanctions would not be enforced. Before the war, most of Iran's oil ended up at small private refineries in China, ferried there by a so-called shadow fleet of ships, which the U.S. has also begun sanctioning. And that oil trade, the U.S. says, provided Iran's regime with much-needed cash. U.S. sanctions means those oil refineries in China will not be able to use the U.S. dollar to do business or buy international insurance or dock at Western ports. But China settles most of its purchases with Iran in Chinese renminbi. And today's announcement that it will not recognize these American sanctions is a clear signal to ships carrying Iranian oil that the Chinese refiners would still be happy to receive their cargo. Emily Fang, NPR News.
3: Low-cost carrier Spirit Airlines ceased operations early this morning after more than 30 years. NPR's Joel Rose reports.
5: In a message posted online overnight, Spirit Airlines told its passengers not to go to the airport. Customers who bought tickets directly from Spirit will get an automatic refund, the airline said, while other airlines said they would cap fares for passengers who had tickets with Spirit. Spirit Airlines faced mounting financial pressure because of rising jet fuel prices, but its problems had been building for years. The airline filed for bankruptcy twice since 2024, and its market share had been shrinking. But even with a small footprint, consumer advocates say Spirit could still have an important effect on fares by providing added competition on the routes that it flew. Without Spirit, advocates worry that prices will go up for everyone. Joel Rose, NPR News, Washington.
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6: Live from Elias News, I'm Josie Huang. How to keep Hollywood jobs in Los Angeles is a flashpoint in this year's mayoral race. Yesterday, incumbent LA Mayor Karen Bass came out to call for a no-cap state film tax credit program. This came a week after Bass launched a pilot program to make filming easier and cheaper in the city, like by lowering parking costs for film shoots. Some of her challengers, Nithya Raman and Spencer Pratt, have both pointed to massive Hollywood job losses that have happened during the Bass administration. Raman has released her own plan to keep productions in LA. Today, residents from across the San Gabriel Valley are rallying against a battery storage project in the city of Industry. Such facilities help stabilize the power grid, but lithium battery fires at some locations have led to fears about safety and pollution. Stretching along the 60 freeway, the city of Industry borders more than a dozen communities, raising concerns about regional impact. Andrew Yip is an organizer of today's rally in neighboring Roland Heights.
7: The pollution does not end right at the border. Pollution travels. So whenever these projects happen, it really impacts the communities around it.
6: Neither the developer IPA Power nor the city has responded to requests for comment. Read more on LAist.com. Last night, LeBron James scored an eye-popping 28 points as the Lakers beat the Houston Rockets 98-78, ending that first-round series of the NBA playoffs. The Lakers next face the top-seeded Oklahoma City Thunder. Game one is on Tuesday in Oklahoma City. Time now is 12:06.
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0: Michelle Solomon of Animation Scoop and Animation Magazine, Christy Lemire, co-host of the Breakfast All Day YouTube and podcast series, and Tim Cogshell of Alt Film Guide and Cinegods.com. Up first, The Devil Wears Prada 2, 20 years after the original film was released. Anne Hathaway, Emily Blunt, Meryl Streep, and Stanley Tucci are all here. The film is directed by David Frankel. Christy, please start us.
1: So 20 years later, yes, we are back at Runway Magazine. But Runway Magazine is a shell of its former self. Even the vaunted September issue is now very thin. And so this is the reality of where we are now with this sequel. You know, they could not go back and remake that same movie from 20 years ago because the landscape is so different. The industry is so different. And so the tough balance they're trying to find here is achieving that sense of glamour and style and, you know, luxury in a world in which, like, the industry is not what it used to be. This is a very sad movie about the state of modern journalism. This is not the glossy escapist summer kickoff that you might be looking for, but it also kind of has to be that if it is going to be realistic about where we are. So yes, everyone's back at Runway Magazine. Once again, Miranda Priestly, the fearsome editor-in-chief, played brilliantly by Meryl Streep in the first film. She is back, but she's sort of, if not diminished, at least having to adapt to the state of affairs. And she can't, you know, berate her assistants anymore because that's just not done. And she's got to play ball with the advertisers. And everyone's trying to deal with the fact that magazines aren't really things you hold in your hand anymore. They're things that you scroll absentmindedly and hopefully click on a clickbaity headline there. Into this world returns Anne Hathaway as Andy Sachs. She has made good on the promise of the first film of being, you know, this very serious investigative journalist. She's won awards, but she's now in need of a job just when they're in need of rehabilitation. So let's bring her back. Stanley Tucci as Nigel, the creative director, has always been there and he is fabulous as ever. And it's just how they try to navigate what's going on in the magazine world, which is not an exciting topic for a fun summer movie. Meanwhile, Emily Blunt, who was the original assistant in the first film, is now an executive at Dior, so they're having to deal with her. And it has all these callbacks to the first film. I mean, from the very beginning, you've got callbacks to florals for spring and cerulean and things you know, like, aha, I know that. So it's trying to recapture the magic of that first film, which is delightful, by the way, which is still wildly entertaining all this time later, but also be grounded in the reality of where we are now. And it's just a tough balance to find. And the third act has all kinds of back and forth and double crosses. And will someone get on the phone fast enough to make this deal? And by then it's like, who cares? But if you want to just see them all together and see the clothes, you know, there is that. And you have the obligatory clothes changing montage, but even that doesn't have quite the magic of the first one. So if you wanted to see them all together and hear some witty one-liners here and there, you got that.
0: The Devil Wears Prada 2. Tim?
2: Nothing of any consequence whatsoever happens for an entire hour in this film. a whole hour before. Nothing but introductions and callbacks and clothes and all that. A whole solid hour before something of consequence happens. And then something along the line of a plot continues to lumber toward the end. No, this is just going to be a solid no. 20 years ago, folks, that's too long for a sequel. That's just plain too long. And yes, the world has changed, but all of these people have changed. The one funny bit in the movie, Miranda has that way of doing the things that she does in those meetings where she says things that are entirely inappropriate. They were inappropriate 20 years ago. Now she has assistants that point out that they're inappropriate, which of course just drives her crazy that she can't say that anymore, can't do that anymore. And I wasn't sure how to take that because, you know what, Miranda? You shouldn't say that anymore. It's good that you can't do that anymore. And I'm not sure that she got that, you know, no, this is good, Miranda.
1: To your point, though, Tim, like, they've softened Miranda here. Yeah. And the fun of the original is that she's just withering and rude. And as they've softened her here, and she's kind of mocking of having to say the right thing now. But, like, there's a softness to her. There's, like, less of a bite and less of a spine to her, and that's way less interesting.
2: Well, a new character is Kenneth Branagh, who we never met her husband in that first film.
1: We see him briefly.
2: But Kenneth is walking around this film as her husband.
3: Larry, should you tell the listeners what Christy and Tim are wearing?
0: They're always well-dressed. Yeah. The Devil Wears Prada 2, rated PG-13 in wide release. Directed by David Franco, Aline Brosh McKenna is the screenwriter. Hokum, a horror film starring Adam Scott, Peter Coonan, and David Wilmot. It's written and directed by Damian McCarthy. Christy.
1: This is a great little moody horror movie, little thriller here. And Adam Scott is so good in this. And he's someone that we think of primarily for comedy. I mean, yes, of course, Severance as well. But there's something about his presence, even in comedies, where there's like sort of a jerkiness to his demeanor, to his face. Like, he's likable, but you like to hate him. So here they lean hard into that. He is this very misanthropic writer who goes to this charming country inn in the middle of the hillside in Ireland to scatter his parents' ashes.
0: That's sweet.
1: Yeah, it seems like a sweet idea. It does, doesn't it? However, it might not be. And so he goes and he's just rude to everyone and they're all wonderful and, you know, hospitable and he's just snappish and dismissive, and but he's going to learn about this place and these people during his time there. So his parents spent their honeymoon at this place. It was very, very important to them. But since then, the honeymoon suite is now off limits. You cannot go to it for some mysterious reason. The more time he spends there, the more he gets sucked into what's going on with the people who work there and into the place itself. And one thing that Damian McCarthy does so well here as writer and director is use this space. Like, we almost cross like a supernatural plane invisibly. Like, it's invisible, but also it's physical in terms of what this building is like. And it almost seems infinite. You're in a room, but then there might be more to that room. And then there might be an elevator that goes beneath that room. And it's disorienting and terrifying and thrilling. And even though Adam Scott's character is rude and awful, like, you don't want these things to happen to him. You want him to be okay. And you know, you learn over time that he is there to exorcise some demons of his own from his childhood. And so it's a ton of mood. It's gripping. It's really well made. It's really well shot. The use of lighting to indicate, you know, horrifying things is quite effective and convincing, and just a cool little horror movie. Hokum.
0: Yeah, it sounds great.
1: Yeah.
0: Hokum, filmed in Ireland. Damian McCarthy, the writer director. It's rated R in wide release. Also getting a wide release this week is the animated film Animal Farm, of course, from George Orwell's 1945 novella. Andy Serkis is the director. Nicholas Stoller, the writer of this adaptation of Animal Farm. It's in wide release, but screeners of the film were not made available to critics, so we are not able to tell you about it. You go at your own risk. The animated Japanese film That Time I Got Reincarnated as a Slime, the movie Tears of the Azure Sea, may win longest title of the year for a film. It's directed by Yasuhito Kikuchi, who also co-wrote it. Charles, is it able to justify that length of title first?
3: Well, this is actually an extremely popular show that's an example of what we call an isekai. That is a story where somebody, usually very unimpressive, a schlubby worker, the alienated student, either gets transported to a new world or is reborn in this new world. In this case, he's an office worker who gets stabbed at random in an incident. He wakes up in a new world and he's a puddle of blue goo. And then through various things, he's able to assume a sort of humanoid form, gets involved in the politics of the other world as Rinmuru. And the adventure goes on and people love it. In this case, he and his friends go to this mysterious island that's a big vacation spot. So they're wearing aloha shirts and sandals. And they meet a mysterious woman, Yura, who has some sort of power. There's some kind of standard issue nasty villains. Some of the most interesting work in it involves a sub-character who's Gobuta, who has a round head and a round nose. He looks a little bit like Reddy Kilowatt. But he's a goblin, and he's the one who falls for the mysterious princess rather than the hero of the series. And he gets some very showy fighting animation, defending her against all these evil characters. But of course, they can't be together. It's very much kind of a standard adventure of this sort. There are dragons, there are powers, there are evil villains, the mysterious heroine. The people who love the show will love this. But if you haven't been following Rinmaru's adventures, you're going to find yourself an eensy bit lost.
4: Charles, there's so many, it seems, of these popular Japanese series that then they do a theatrical version of it. So I'm wondering, in the case of That Time I Got Reincarnated as a Slime, the movie Tears of the Azure Sea, whether that one, you know, it looks different than, say, what you would see in the series. Are they bigger budget for the animation? What's different?
3: Yeah, I mean, they do have a bigger budget. They can tell a bigger story, and they don't have to worry about linking things, so it's more unified. And this is its third film. One Piece, there have been, I believe, 17 movies in addition to 1,200-some episodes of the serial. There have been three or four My Hero Academia movies. They do this all the time. And remember, last year we had the Demon Slayer movie that was such a huge hit. And they do things. They also sometimes use these movies as a way of joining two seasons. They'll take some footage from the last season, add kind of a middle, and then add a little bit of the next season at the end so it bridges things. I don't think that's what this is doing, although it might be.
4: I think it's billed as bridging the third and fourth seasons.
3: It might well, because I watched, I guess, the first season of it and then had to go on to other stuff. And I've just gotten tired of isekai because there are so many of them. Mm-hmm. But this is one of the big hits of the genre.
4: And I assume there's so many because audiences really embrace this format.
3: Well, there's been some interesting research that you assume that, well, young Japanese men have such limited economic futures in many cases that they would be interested in something where I can leave all this behind and start over in a new place with new powers and be welcomed. But when I talked to Matt Schley of the Japan Times, he said that polls are showing it's like 40-something workers who like these because they're just burning out, and that decades of perfecting a technique or an art form is wearing thin, and they're the ones who want to escape.
4: So interesting. We're talking about the Japanese animated feature in wide release, That Time I Got Reincarnated as a Slime, the movie Tears of the Azure Sea. It's rated PG-13, directed by Yasuhito Kikuchi. It's Film Week on LAist 89.3 and the LAist app. Coming up, we'll hear about Two Pianos, a French romantic drama. It's directed by Arnaud Desplechin. We'll also hear about the road trip film Omaha, starring John Magaro. Those and more films coming up. It's Film Week on LAist 89.3 and the LAist Snap back with our trio of critics in just 1 minute.
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89.3 and the LAist app. Larry Mantle joined by critics Christy Lemire, Tim Cogshell, and Charles Solomon. Next up, Two Pianos, a French romantic drama. It stars François Civil. The film is directed and co-written by Arnaud Desplechin. Tim, what'd you think of

0: Two pianos?
1: I like it quite a lot. He made a film called My Sex Life or How I Got Into an Argument Once, which is not quite as long as
2: that's
1: your
2: a good
1: thing,
2: title,
1: but it's still a pretty solid title. I like this movie a lot. It's kind of overwrought and becomes very familiar, but I like it anyway, mostly because of the way it's bumped up against this world of virtuoso musicians, mostly pianists, and the music that's going to play a part of this film called Two Pianos. A lot of Chopin, a lot of Bach, a lot of Mozart. And if you know that music and the way that music is related to the narrative in this film, it sort of lifts it all, elevates it all quite a bit. We meet this kid named this man named Matthias when he comes back to Lyon after being gone for about 10 years. Virtuoso pianist, he was going to be something quite big. His mentor, played by Charlotte Rampling, had all kinds of confidence in him, but he just left 10 years ago. He returns. A lot of people are happy to see him, wants him to get back on the horse where he was before. He's not sure about doing all of that. He's not even sure why he came back. He goes to a park one day where he used to play when he was a little boy, and he sees a little boy playing in that park, and he becomes completely captivated by that little boy because that little boy has his face. And we slip into this movie that is going to become fairly familiar, but it's a moody film that unravels itself very slowly. And again, if you know the music, and it's a lot of music played in this film, if you know the pieces being played, you suddenly start to say, oh,
2: I get what's happening.
1: I see what's happening now. And the rest of the movie sort of plays out. It's beautifully shot, wonderfully acted. Yes, extremely familiar, a little bit overwrought, but I was captivated.
2: Yeah, it sounds like atmosphere is just, and the music is great.
1: Just extraordinary. And you know, I love to see Charlotte Rampling in this film as well. Beautifully shot, too. And of course, the music in the film, played by these pianists, yes, and then the score, also beautiful in this movie.
2: Two Pianos, starring Francois Civil. The film is unrated. It's in French with English subtitles. And it starts at Lemley's Royal Theater in West L.A. for this weekend. Then in a week, it expands wider to additional theaters. Omaha, a road film starring John Magaro. Cole Webley is the director and Robert Machoyan, the screenwriter. Christy.
3: This movie is so good. It's such a bummer, but it's so good. It's so well made and so well acted. John Magaro, always great, literally always great, but is not always a lead. You know, he was so great in like First Cow, Past Lives, Cologne 75. Here he plays a dad who grabs his two young kids, played by Molly Bell Wright and Wyatt Solis, grabs them first thing in the morning, exciting, grab the dog, we're going to get in the car, we're going to go on a road trip. He doesn't tell them where they're going. And we see, you know, kind of through their eyes, the excitement of that, the fun of that, the spontaneity of that. But there is this inescapable undercurrent of dread because wherever they're going, we just know it's not going to be good. And what Cole Webley does so effectively is place us in the car, place us along these stops and indicates their level of poverty in ways that don't feel leering, but just feel grounded in reality and in their daily life. So like they go to McDonald's and you know they have like a dollar to share a Sunday, these two kids. Both the kids are really good too. Molly Bell Wright, we're going to see, is in a movie we're talking about later on the show as well. But they both feel not like precocious, adorable kids beyond their years, but real kids with, you know, they get annoying, they get on one another's nerves, and you feel the dad's anxiety increasing as they get closer to their destination, which, as the title suggests, is Omaha. He does not tell them they're going to Omaha. He does not tell them why they're going to Omaha. We don't know for a long time why they're going to Omaha.
2: You probably can't tell us, but we need to discover that ourselves.
3: I will not tell you why they're going to Omaha, but you know that wherever they're going and why they're going there, it is not good. And so the way it's shot, there's this like sort of fascinating balance of like childhood wonder and mystery and yet suspense and dread, and bad things happen along the way, but like the kids are so good and you really, really feel for him and it's just gripping up until the very end. Talia Balsam is great in one late scene, kind of changes our perspective on everything just with a couple pieces of dialogue, brings some real heart to it. But this is a really good movie, understated and intimate, but a bummer.
2: And it sounds like a tonal challenge that the director, I mean, is quite adept from what you're saying at dealing with that.
3: Right, because we have to see it through the kids' eyes. And they're excited to be doing this. But the older daughter in particular, Molly Bell Wright, is really great in this because she's had to be kind of an adult in the family for a long time. And so you see that in the way that she handles different situations along the way on their road trip. And the little boy is just a little boy, you know, with impulses and wants and needs. And so it's really beautifully made and well acted.
2: Omaha, the film. Cole Webley is the director. Robert Machoyan, the screenwriter. John Magaro stars. It's rated PG-13. You can see Omaha at the New Art Theater in West Los Angeles. And then throughout the month of May, it's going to get a rollout to additional theaters. I'm sure they're hoping word of mouth, positive word of mouth, drives that audience. Swapped, an animated comedy starring the voices of Michael B. Jordan and Juno Temple with Tracy Mordrigan and Cedric the Entertainer. The film is directed by Nathan Grino. Charles.
0: Well, there's good news and there's bad news. The good news is this is far away the best film that Skydance has brought us. It is light years ahead of Luck and Spellbound. The bad news is that it's still very derivative. And it's unfortunate that it's being released so soon after Hoppers, because both films involve body swapping furry little animals, and both films climax with this artificial dam structure having to be wrecked to create a flood to put out a forest fire. So we're on familiar territory. I think that part of it is coincidental. Ollie is a puku. He's a furry little creature. He looks, Tim said, a gerbil with all this luxurious fur. And he and his clan, with his wise old grandmother and his impatient father and his patient mother, live on these seeds in this restricted little valley. But then other animals are hungry, particularly these birds, and he shows them how to get the seeds out of the pods, and suddenly there's a war over foodstuffs. Ollie and the bird named Ivy end up doing a body switch through some magic pods, and then we have a buddies who don't get along on a journey together, ultimately having to solve everything. There's some interesting design work. All of the animals in the valley look like they're made out of plant material. The deer look like they have bark for skins, and their antlers are based on the structure of branches, except for Ollie and the other puku, and they really don't explain why that exception. We have another villain who's going to go out and destroy everything, though what he's going to eat and where he's going to live then is left open, as is so often the problem in animated films. If I'm going to destroy the universe, well, then where am I going to live? Where am I going to get mail? in this case, it's the fire wolf. Ultimately, we bring back the creatures that helped to create this area who look like a cross between Tolkien's Ents and the Bewilderbeasts in the second How to Train Your Dragon movie. I don't know that Michael Jordan is well used in this. He's an actor I have, I just love. I think he's so
2: coming
0: talented.
2: Off Sinners with his voice work.
0: He was so good in that, and in everything else I've seen him. I don't know that he's in the right voice for that character.
1: He's not.
0: Okay, we have the definite.
2: It's 2-0 here
0: from the Upstate Returns. Again, it's better than what Skydance has done, but I still didn't love it. There were things in it I liked.
2: Is John Lasseter the head of Skydance Animation?
0: Yes, and they'll have a second movie out later this year that's Brad Bird's Ray Gunn.
2: Oh, yeah, looking
0: forward
2: to that.
0: That's very highly anticipated.
2: Yeah, well, we have a friend very involved with that, so look forward to that. Swapped, it was rated PG. Tim, what do you think?
1: Big production values all over this thing. That voice work situation with Michael B. Look, because you are an excellent actor does not mean that you will be an excellent voice actor, particularly if what you're going to do is simply bring your voice as an actor to to that job. I don't know if Denzel Washington has ever voiced an animated character, but I would hate it because he would just be doing Denzel Washington voicing that. And that does not. Tracy Morgan, on the other hand, Cedric the Entertainer, on the other hand, they're engaged in this sort of character building dynamic.
2: Well, and their experience doing this kind of work.
1: Exactly. You know, and so big movie star, yes, but just you're just Michael B. Jordan. Now, this thing, this body swatting thing, the 13 going on 30 kind of thing that's going on in this movie and in Hoppers and all kinds of stuff, I just don't get it. What is the point of that, particularly with the animals? The backstory in this movie is, can't we all just get along? We animals in this mythical forest.
0: We're all better when we're together.
1: When we're together. Except for some of these animals are in the other animals' food chain. And that is just, I'm sorry, that's just the way these things sort of work. And if we all stop eating each other, it's going to all fall apart, too. And maybe you don't want to feed the children that, but maybe there's a different context in which we can communicate this all just get along thing, because this just is sort of broadly speaking silly.
2: Swapped is directed by Nathan Greno. The film has multiple screenwriters, rated PG. It's streaming on Netflix, but you can see it on the big screen at Lemley's Glendale Theater. Power to the People, John and Yoko Live in NYC takes us back to two 1972 concerts at Madison Square Garden featuring John and Yoko. Simon Hilton, the director, Tim.
1: I knew, broadly speaking, that these two concerts had happened. You know, it's the sort of thing that people talk about. But I did not know, number one, that they were filmed, multi-camera filmed, too, on film at the time. I did not know that had happened, but it did. And where all that film has been for a very long time is sort of interesting to me. So what we have here, and it was for the Willowbrook School that they gave this concert for. It was a school
2: fundraiser.
1: Fundraiser for that. Two nights, Madison Square Garden. Sean Lennon, son, has put all of this together, remastered it all. It all looks great. It all sounds great. It's all fantastic, and created this singular sort of concert film that covers these two nights. Now, look, you got to kind of be into, you know, John Lennon. Many people are, and Yoko Ono, because, you know, not everybody is.
2: Yeah.
1: In order to sort of engage in all of this, the good cause and everything, which is based on a expose that Geraldo Rivera had done about that Willowbrook
2: when he was
1: school.
2: Back at local ABC.
1: Exactly.
2: TV.
1: Yeah, yeah, you know, and so we have this, look, three moments in this film. They do Imagine,
0: yes.
1: They do Come Together, and then at the end of it, Give Peace a Chance. Those are the three big moments in the film. Lots of people come on stage. Shana Na's on stage.
2: Right? Shana Na,
1: yeah.
2: With John,
1: yeah.
2: And Yoko? Bizarre
1: Stevie
2: casting.
1: Wonder.
2: Well, that I get.
1: Shana Na. And those three moments were captivating for me. The rest of it, you really just have to be a profound fan of John, because they're not doing Beatles tunes here, you know. And I thought that was interesting. It's a great archive. It's no Summer of Soul. Or even there was an Aretha Franklin doc that was reconstructed.
2: From her gospel,
0: yes,
2: two disc gospel album.
0: That was an
2: album.
0: Amazing
2: yeah,
0: deal.
2: Here yeah. In Los Angeles, and that was recorded. Great document. Where was the footage? Did the family have it? Or where?
1: A couple of different rights holders held the footage. And this was the last concert that John Lennon gave, public concert that he gave before, you know, that things could happen 10 years later. So a lot of it just had to do with who was going to be able to profit from this, given that it's the last one. Various different rights holders, and that had to all be worked out before Sean could make it look and sound as good as it does.
2: Power to the People, John and Yoko Live in NYC. Charles.
0: Well, usually I whine about films being too long. This, I think, is a little bit too short. I wish there had been some either beginning or end notes or something giving you more of the context of this concert, giving the backstory that Tim just gave us about the footage. What had motivated them to choose this cause to raise money for? What went into the concert? What came after the concert? It's just the concert footage. Even cleaning up at the end. And yes, there are particularly when Lennon sings Imagine, and you realize, oh, this is probably the last time anyone actually heard him sing this. Even somebody who's not a pop music fan, as I am not, can't help but be moved.
2: Yeah.
0: And that's really special. But I wish they had just given us more about how this came to be and what it was and what makes it the landmark that parts of it are.
2: Power to the People, John and Yoko live in NYC, taking us back 1972, Madison Square Garden. It's in select theaters this Sunday, May 3rd, only one day showing of Power to the People. It's unrated. The School Duel, a sci-fi drama written and directed by Todd Wiseman Jr. Christy.
3: This is the feature filmmaking debut of Todd Wiseman Jr., and it is really bold, and it is not subtle, but it also probably shouldn't be subtle given the topic that it is taking on here. So it's kind of got some elements of The Hunger Games and The Purge, set in a near future where there is no gun control, which means there are a lot of school shootings. So to curb the number of school shootings, they have a thing that happens every year called the School Duel, where they pick people from different schools, different young men, to try to kill each other out on this makeshift battlefield. And whoever survives is the king, and whoever is killed, they are known as martyrs. This, despite being set in the near future, is shot in black and white, and Academy ratio. So it is boxy. It is 4:3. Like, there's a retro look to it, despite being set in the near future. And there's a little bit of a high-tech kind of futurism in terms of, like, the phones look a little bit different. But the main kid, and he's so good, is played by Q Lawrence. And he's kind of a scrawny kid. And his father was a veteran, and he looked up to him. And he wants to emulate that kind of heroism as well. And he is really, really not ready for this physically. But he's being fed, like so many teenage boys in America right now, this diet of, like, here's what you have to do to be a man, and here's how you take a stand, and here's how you should treat people. As the mom of a 16-year-old, I know my kid gets this sent to him all the time, and he hits block, thankfully. But I can see how impressionable kids would be taken in by this. And so it's how he navigates this battlefield and how he pumps himself up to fight and the people who are profiting from that. Michael Sean Tai is chilling as kind of a, like a Woody Harrelson in The Hunger Games kind of figure, if we're going to use that comparison. But it is not subtle at all about the problem of gun control and about the problem of, like, what young men are being told in this country, but it also really shouldn't be. But the way it's shot, the lighting is just absolutely chilling, and it's a bold swing.
2: 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It's at the Alamo Drafthouse, downtown L.A., and the Lumiere Music Hall in Beverly Hills. Coming up, Tim will tell us about the documentary Modern Horror. We'll also hear about the comedic drama Paying for It and the thriller Deepwater, among others. It's Film Week on LAist 89.3 and the LAist app, back in 90 seconds.

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6: 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Modern Horror, a documentary about Andrea Werhahn and the various jobs that she's done in the world of sex work. The film is directed by Nicole Bazin. Tim, what do you think of Modern Horror?
7: Well, this is a striking film in which Andrea speaks to us about what it means in reality, to the best that she can communicate, to be a sex worker, at least in modern day Toronto. A documentary about this being executive produced by Sean Baker. Of course, which makes sense if you've been paying attention to his career of the last decade or so, Tangerines and Red Rock, and obviously the Academy Award winning Anora, all having sex workers sort of at the center of what they're about. Sean has a particular interest in this thing. So Andrea here is mostly sitting in front of the camera

0: talking to the camera, telling us about how she got into and everything that she has done over the course of her life as a sex worker. She's only about 32 now. We also talked to many other sex workers in that same sort of format. She interviews her own mother. And she interviews her boyfriend because she has a boyfriend. And what she's not doing here is trying to diminish some of the concerns that we might have about sex work. But she is trying to put them in a context, a balance of a reality of what it is to be a sex worker.
1: As Baker does in his dramatic features.
0: Just about all the time. It's just not this thing that all sex workers are people who are damaged and blah, blah, blah. Like, she's not. She went to college. She was very bright. She needed to make some money. And she liked guys and she liked having sex. And she got involved with this Canadian couple, this little Canadian couple that were her, I suppose pimps would be the word. The word pimps. Pimps is the word.
1: Managers.
0: Okay, that's better. I said pimps like eight times, but managers. And they were just this lovely little couple who would book these jobs for her, and she would go out and do these things. The documentary is full of these little vignettes, recreations of these moments in her life as a sex worker. And again, It tries to speak to the entirety of what this job means. I think it's smart and poignant, and really leans into trying to be truthful. What its central premise is, it's not sex work that's the problem. It's the way we think about sex work and sex workers that's the problem. If we change that, then the work would be much safer, and people who want to do it would do it, and people who don't wouldn't.
1: In Canada, is there a looser attitude about sex work, or is it?
0: Yeah, no.
1: You have all the laws there. They're just like in the States.
0: Yeah, and they actually enforce them a lot in Canada, as opposed to in the United States. So, which is interesting because one would have thought, but no,
1: yeah,
0: not
1: that's
0: legal.
1: Interesting.
0: Not legal.
1: Modern Whore, the documentary about Andrea Wuerhahn. The film is unrated. You can see it on demand and digital. Paying for It features Andrea Wuerhahn as an actor in this comedic drama that's directed by Sukhyun Lee, who co-wrote the screenplay with Joanne Sarazen. Tim, what do you think of this comedic drama take on sex work?
0: Excuse me. I like this film, too. Andrea is playing a sex worker. She's not playing herself, but she's still playing a sex worker, which is relevant. This is an adaptation of a 2011 graphic novel written by Chester Brown, which is really just a bit of a memoir about how he and his girlfriend, who had been together for some number of years, started engaging with sex workers in order to have a more fulfilling sex life. And that story is interesting in and of itself. And again, what we get in this movie, and this is a movie, although it's based on the graphic novel, it's based on his life, is a picture of a couple engaged in this dynamic that just doesn't play out the way we always think it would play out. It becomes a much more interesting and a much more collaborative. The central thing here is the sex workers are their perspective is this: it's the sex isn't the problem. The money is the problem. I need to be paid. We can get along. We can do all these kind of things, but this is my actual job. And confabulating the two is where we have to draw the line. So long as you know that you got to pay me, then we can have a perfectly lovely time even in these sort of couple situations. It's funny mostly. It's a drama, but it's mostly funny, and it doesn't work out the way you might think it would work.
1: I think that the girlfriend character is based on the director, I think.
0: Yes, she is. Yeah, and she engages in that with sex workers too. She just wants somebody who's a little bit more handsome than her boyfriend.
1: Paying for It, directed by Sukhyun Lee, who co-wrote the film It's Unrated, and you can see it on demand and digital as well. The thriller Deep Waters, starring Aaron Eckhart, Ben Kingsley, Angus Sampson, is directed by Rennie Harlan. Christy.
2: If you want to see Aaron Eckhart shoot a shark in the face with a flare gun, this is the movie for you. Deep Water asks, what if plane crash but also shark attack? let's do them both. Let's embrace the and. Why not? So Aaron Eckhart is the co-pilot. Ben Kingsley is the pilot on a flight going from LAX to Shanghai. It's typical 70s disaster movie structure. You get to know just enough about all the various people who are going to be on this plane. And from that, in theory, you can surmise who will make it and who will not when that plane goes down. You might be surprised. there are some surprises here, but there is one guy who is an absolute jerk, which is not really the word I want to use to describe him, but I can't use the word I want to use on a family-friendly radio station like this. He's played by Angus Sampson. He's horrible. He's like cartoonishly, horribly villainous. And so when the plane goes down, you know, people are either going to help each other or not, or they're going to make it or not. And then there are sharks. Benny Harlan is a veteran of this kind of thing, and he knows what kind of movie he is making, and everyone involved here knows what kind of movie this is. Molly Bell Wright, the little girl from Omaha, so great in Omaha, is also here. Oh. Very good, holding it down as one
1: battling
2: of the
1: sharks.
2: Right? What can't she do? Plane trips, you know, car trips, they're all treacherous. Bad things happen, but she's really, really good, and again, like, wise beyond her years. So, yeah, the plane crash is actually really, really well done. Like, very harrowing. The way it's paced, the way, like, the tick, tick, tick of the bolts coming out of the seats as the seats go flying through the hole in the side of the plane. Yeah, and then there are sharks. So it's a lot of fun if you want just this kind of thing. And it also is so melodramatic and so cheesy at some points, but again, very knowingly so, not to the point of parody. This is not like Piranha 3D over
1: Sharknado,
2: the top. No, it's not Sharknado, right? But it definitely knows what it is. And so if you want to just go have that kind of escapist
0: fun. I've never stopped loving Renny Harlan movies.
2: Right?
1: Yeah. Well, it took four writers to tell the story, too. So
2: that's the intricacy of the character development.
1: I'm sure.
3: Does anyone think he's Ethel Merman in it?
1: Deepwater is in wide release. It's rated R. The action film One Spoon of Chocolate stars Shameik Moore and Paris Jackson, written and directed by RZA. Christy, what'd you think of One Spoon of Chocolate?
2: This is also extremely obvious, but not as good. This is the RZA's exploitation film. It is executive produced by Quentin Tarantino, and you can absolutely see why he was drawn to this kind of material. It stars Shameik Moore, who you might know best as the voice of Miles Morales in the Spider-Verse movies. He was also in a great LA movie called Dope from about a decade ago, set in Inglewood. Shameik Moore is a former army guy who comes out of prison and wants a fresh start. He goes to this small town in Ohio where he has family. But little does he know, this small town in Ohio is run by a racist sheriff, and his son, who is the head of this white supremacist gang, you know they're awful because they have neck tats and they do a lot of coke in their little den of Confederate flags, and the sheriff deputies are all hanging out with them. So, bad things are happening to black people in this town. They are being taken out one by one. And Shameik Moore is the one who has to figure out what is going on and take them on. I suppose that there is a certain amount of catharsis and satisfaction in watching him just take on this army of awful white dudes. You see him constructing his very makeshift weaponry, you know, barbed wire around his arm and like sticking a knife in the baseball bat.
1: Sounds very throwback.
2: It is very much like 70s exploitation, but there's also like a lurid kind of 80s quality to the way that it is shot in the use of color and lighting. Paris Jackson is not good in this as his would-be love interest. Paris Jackson, daughter of Michael. And it's just, it is what it is in a very kind of, I hate to use the word bludgeoning, but it is kind of bludgeoning. It's very obvious, but I'm sure that there is a lot of satisfaction for folks who want to just see a bunch of white supremacists get their butts beat.
1: One Spoon of Chocolate is rated R in select theaters. And finally, Tim, can you just briefly tell us about Casa Grande, starring Lou Diamond Phillips? The film is directed and co-written by Juan Pablo Arias Munoz.
0: Yeah, I'm watching this movie and I'm thinking to myself, I mean, this would be much better as a television series, sort of a Yellowstone Dynasty, Dallas-y kind of thing. You know, you have these two families up in Northern California, one Latino, one Anglo, and there are billions of dollars at stake, and they're going at this, and they have these children, and sort of Romeo
1: like
0: and Juliet
1: soap,
0: kind
1: yeah.
0: of thing. Sounds like a soap. And then I went and looked it up, and it is. It's a soap. It's a television series. It was on Amazon Freevee for about two seasons, and then they used that to spin off this feature film to sort of wrap up some loose threads, I suppose, from that series. But of course, as much drama as there is here, it is doing that thing that television does, where someone is explaining to you every everything that has happened in the past and who everybody is, somebody stops to say, well, you know, if John hadn't, and I mean, I'm like, oh my God, daytime soap opera, that works.
1: Yes.
0: For a feature film, not so much.
1: Casa Grande, the feature version, rated R in select theaters. 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
4: It's Film Week on LAist 89.3 and the LAist app. I'm Larry Mantle. Charles Solomon staying with us for this final segment of Film Week, in which we talk about his new book, Animation for the People, an illustrated history of the National Film Board of Canada. Pixar's Pete Docter wrote the foreword for the book. Charles, you share with us what is the National Film Board of Canada and what was its role with early animation?
5: Well, it was created in 1939 to replace an ineffective government bureaucracy that was in charge of film in Canada. And it was originally conceived as a peacetime entity by John Grierson, an important document. He made one documentary. He was a film theorist. He coined the term documentary.
4: Really? Wow.
5: And one of the great decisions that he made was to invite another Scotsman named Norman McLaren to head up an animation unit. Initially, they were doing things like illustrating maps and diagrams for films during the war, because by the time the board was started by an act of parliament, World War II had broken out. And so they made training films, they made newsreels, they made what we would think of as public service announcements today, to do things like mail early, you know, buy government bonds. And McLaren is an extraordinary figure in animation because he kept inventing techniques. People had experimented putting images on film, but McLaren, with these tiny little crowquill pens, could draw directly on 35 millimeter stock and animate that way. And create so that when it was a bond-buying film, it didn't look like anything you had seen before. And he brought that sense of innovation for the rest of his career, and that attracted a lot of artists to the board from all over the world, and it became this international center of creativity. His Oscar-winning film, Neighbors, that's a parable of war, is done using a technique called pixelation, where you shoot humans and life-size props, but you do it stop motion. But since he understood motion so well, it works in a way that it's not a gimmick. When the characters, you know, seem to float, he knows how to photograph them so they really look like they're floating. And there are all sorts of these very arcane, esoteric techniques that people either developed or could do there that you couldn't do anywhere else. It's much too labor-intensive to be commercial. Carolyn Leaf, one of the many women artists to direct films at the board, created a technique for painting on glass using gouache and glycerin. And these things move in three dimensions, and I have no idea how she does it. I said to her once, you know, Carolyn, I understand, okay, you do a painting, it's under the camera, you're manipulating it, but how do you do it? And she said, well, you know, I've probably got a couple little sketches by the side of it, and you just start moving the paint with your fingertip or a Q-tip or a little brush or something, and you do it.
4: There it is. So easy, of course. As people who innovate make it sound. And this is all, Charles, supported by the Canadian government?
5: Yeah. The Canadians pay a few dollars a year in taxes that go to that. There have been budget cutbacks that they've fought, particularly in recent years. But the two reasons I wanted to write this book was, one, it's a love letter to the films and the filmmakers whose work I've enjoyed and learned so much from, and two, as a thank you to the people of Canada for their extraordinary generosity to the art of animation and to audiences who love

0: And, you know, they've won multiple Oscars. They've won Annies. They've won carloads of festival awards. And it's a place where people can just create something on their own. It's a personal vision that you have to do as an independent or support yourself as a teacher doing commercials if you want to do in this country. But you can go to the board and, you know, get a grant and work with producers there and make a film. You can use the pin screen. You can paint on glass. You can, again, some of the techniques are downright masochistic. They're so difficult. But you can do it.
1: And the National Film Board, of course, also supporting live action films as well. But I wasn't aware of all this animation history and the innovation that took place. We're talking with our Film Week critic, Charles Solomon, the animation historian and expert. His latest book, Animation for the People, an Illustrated History of the National Film Board of Canada. Beautiful, large format, hardcover book, full of just wonderful stills. And you see the artists at work as well as the work that they're doing. This all from the archive?
0: Some of it is from the archive. They have a very good one. But also the artists were very generous. A lot of them I knew. Some of them were friends. Some of them I just interviewed. But they were very generous about sharing artwork. You know, Alison Snowden and David Fine, who won the Oscar for Bob's Birthday, a film we still giggle over.
1: Yeah.
0: You know, had cells, they had sketches, they had setups. Toril Cove, who won the Oscar for The Danish Poet, sent storyboards from it. Paul Dreesen sent storyboards, you know, one of the great independent animators. And then Normand Roger, who wrote the score to several of his films, had manuscripts of that to include. So there would be no point in doing it if it weren't full of artwork, because that's what we love, is the visuals in those films. And some of them are very funny, like the sweater about the trauma a kid undergoes when his mother buys him a Toronto Maple Leaf sweater instead of a Montreal Canadiens.
1: Yeah.
0: Or the log driver's waltz, or the Danish poet. Toril said, people think this is real because it's first person. And I said, no, they want to think it's real because it's such a fun story.
1: Charles, thank you so much for sharing this new book with us. We appreciate it.
0: Thank you, Larry.
1: Animation for the People, an Illustrated History of the National Film Board of Canada. It's Film Week on LAist 89.3 in the LAist app. From all of us at Film Week, have a great weekend.
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7: 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From LAist and APM, American Public Media, it's This Old House Radio Hour. I'm Jen Largus. Did you know there's a 2-minute plan that could save your life in a house fire?
8: The big things that we say is a place to meet. Because if everybody is able to get out a different way of the house, well, we need to know that you made it out okay.
7: Comedian Rob Corddry returned home to discover the house that held his childhood and the perfect family inside it was coming apart.
9: When I was finally in New York trying to get a job as an actor, I got the call to come home a week early. 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
7: Your dream renovation always costs more than you think. 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
10: Live from NPR News in Washington, I'm Nora Rahm. Spirit Airlines is grounded for good after federal bailout talks failed to pan out. Spirit announced early this morning all flights are canceled.

0: causes and the simple steps you can take right now to prevent them. So, Jason, in your experience, what is the number one cause of residential fires?
1: So typically in residential fires, your number one cause is going to be cooking, grease fires. If you get a little farther into the northern areas, when we get into the winter, you're going to see a lot more fires being started by space heaters than those types of things as well. But cooking is going to be your number one reason for a fire.
0: What is the proper way to extinguish a grease fire?
1: Easiest way to do it is turn off the heat source, and then we're going to cover it with a lid, something to be able to smother that fire. And then most importantly is leaving it covered until it's cooled down. When you put water on a grease fire, it immediately converts the steam. When water converts to steam, it expands 1,700 times its original size.
0: Wow.
1: So you've essentially just made a little bomb, and now you have flaming grease balls going all over the place, and it's not good for anything. So fire blankets are very effective. They're good. Make sure wherever you're purchasing it from is a good manufacturer. You're looking for the proper ratings on there. But when you do put it on there, smother it, and then wait until it cools down.
0: What is one thing that people forget to do when they're trying to maybe prevent a fire from spreading?
1: They don't realize how important a family plan is, having extinguishers, having working smoke detectors. Those are typically the big things. We say, you know, plan for the emergency, because when it happens, you're going to be a lot better suited to get you and your family out safely.
0: What should people look for when they're purchasing a fire extinguisher?
1: The two big things you want to make sure is that it's an ABC extinguisher, which most of them are going to be. And then you really want to look for that UL rating. That UL rating says that it's been tested. They know it works. Make sure that the pressure is good, and if there's any kind of pressure gauge on it. But just make sure whatever you're purchasing is from a good manufacturer. So when you do have to use it in the emergency, it actually functions properly. And it's just always important to make sure that you have multiple extinguishers throughout the house. But yeah, that ABC is going to cover most of the things that you're going to come into contact with.
0: And you mentioned having multiple in the house. How many, or where should we be placing them?
1: One on each level of your home. You want to make sure that they're roughly 10 feet from any place that you believe might be a fire source. Make sure you have one in the kitchen. It's close enough to the oven, whether it's underneath your kitchen sink. They say within 5 to 10 feet of the oven itself. I don't know how big your kitchen is. That's my entire kitchen is 5 to 10 feet. So I'm good.
0: We're covered. Yeah.
1: Just make sure that they're good. If it looks like it's rusted, it doesn't look like it might not function, it's definitely good to replace it.
0: What's the best way to stay safe during an electrical fire?
1: Don't touch it. If you can shut off the power source, shut it off. But if you shut the switch off and it's still sparking, get out. Don't try to put it out. And then if you understand how to utilize your breakers, then shut the breakers off. Obviously, if you have an extinguisher, then you can spray it, try to put it out, but it's going to continue. If it's still sparking and that electrical source is still causing that fire, it's going to continue to do it. So like I said, if you can shut it off, then put it out. But if you can't shut it off, it's still sparking, get out of the house.
0: With the rise of lithium ion batteries, how do you suggest that they don't cause a fire?
1: One of the big things is making sure when you're charging them, it's in an open place. So whether it's a hard surface or on top of a table, it's well ventilated. Make sure you don't charge phones or any other types of lithium ion batteries inside of sheets or in between things. Lithium ion battery fires spread extremely quickly. They're almost impossible to put out, at least in the initial stages. The other thing is don't overcharge them. Once they're done charging, unplug them. Make sure you're using the same charger that came with it. Don't use another charger that's for another lithium ion style. And then, is there a UL rating? Where did you purchase this from? There's been a few cases where people have purchased things and it was not UL rated and they caused really bad fires.
0: Smoke detectors are also very important. What is the best placement for those detectors?
1: It's recommended inside and outside of all sleeping areas in your home, and then at least on every level of your home. I would say put as many smoke detectors as you want throughout your house. The better the warning is, the faster you can get you and your family out of the home in the beginning of the fire. There's a lot of combination smoke and carbon monoxide detectors. Carbon monoxide is a tasteless, odorless gas. You won't know until you and your family are trouble. So getting those throughout the house in those same areas as well is great.
0: We did actually just replace every smoke detector in our home with a combination smoke detector and carbon monoxide detector. I was embarrassed to admit that they were so far out of date.
1: Yeah, every 8 to 10 years, you should be replacing them.
0: The reason we upgraded specifically was because sometimes when we're out of town, I wanted to be able to know if the detector ever went off. Certain systems will send an alert to your phone as well, which we thought could be helpful.
1: Correct. If a fire starts in your house and you guys are on vacation, no one's going to know until there's smoke or flames coming out of the windows. Yeah. So it's really, really good for you to get that notification. Call the fire department. We will come to your house. We'll check it out. I promise you, you cannot call us for a stupid reason. We've been called for anything you can think of. So just give us a call. We'd rather your house not burn down.
0: You also recommend sleeping maybe with the doors closed. How does that help with fire safety?
1: Close before you doze is one of the best things that you can do, especially for your children. When a fire starts in the house, it spreads extremely quickly. We say you have about 2 minutes to escape from your house, depending on what the fire source is. If the smoke alarms start to go off, you realize there's something going on, you feel your door. We always feel doors with the back of our hands before we open them to see if they're hot. If it is hot, you can either shelter in place until firefighters get you, or you can self-extricate out a window if you're on a first floor, whatever the situation is. But it gives you the best chance of being able to survive the fire.
0: Coming up with that plan as well as a family, what should an emergency safety plan include?
1: It should just have a basic overview of what it would look like in a fire. And the big things that we say is if you think there's a fire, you open the door, the smoke, closing the door and sheltering in place. If you do make it out of the fire itself or outside, is a place to meet. Because if everybody is able to get out a different way of the house, well, we need to know that you made it out okay, because that's one of the first things dispatch is going to ask. Is there anybody in the house? So a centralized meeting place. We're going to meet at the big tree and then we wait there. And then the other thing is the escape plans, making them as fun as possible. Kidda introduced something called augmented reality. So you don't have to download anything. You literally go on the website. They'll show you what your house looks like when it's on fire. So your kids, you guys can play. All right, we got 2 minutes. You set the timer. And then you guys got to find your closest exit or find a way to get out. You got to get low because the smoke's there. Make it as fun as possible, because when the emergency happens, they're able to at least process how to get out or stay where they need to stay, that kind of thing.
0: Fantastic. Well, thank you so much, Jason. This is amazing information and something we should all put into practice for sure.
1: Thank you so much for having me.
0: That was Jason Patton. Follow him online at Fire Department Chronicles for comedy sketches about fire safety. Right now, we're answering your home improvement and DIY questions. 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Or you can leave us a voicemail anytime. 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
2: Hi, my name is Diane Bryce Bronk, and I'm calling from East Lyme, Connecticut.
0: Hi, Diane. What's your question today?
2: I'm working with my son to try to figure out the best fix to close up a large gap along the back of a corner wall in his kitchen, between the back edge of the countertop and a wall that turns out was not square. When we were installing the standard, like, big box store 25-inch deep butcher block slabs, we saw that the front edge was a perfect fit for the base cabinets and the sink. But as the countertop kind of goes along the wall into the inside corner of the kitchen, the back edge no longer makes contact with the wall. The wall just is not square. So one thought was to cut a butcher block wedge and sort of tap it into the countertop itself. Another thought was sort of bulking out the backsplash in that back corner to cover the hole. But anyway, we are stuck, and we would love to hear how you professionals would approach something like this.
0: Well, thankfully, we have a professional. We've got Zach Detmore, a general contractor for the show, here with us. Zach, in your professional opinion, she's given us a lot of options here. What are you thinking?
3: Let's not oversell the professional part. There's no bar to entry into my business. Yeah, I think you know exactly what your options are. You said it right away. Stick a wedge in there. Not a bad idea, but to do it properly, you really have to remove the counter, because you're going to want glue and clamping force on that piece you're adding. And you've probably already put in the sink and the faucet, and that means undoing all that work. Yeah. So I imagine you're not loving that option, right?
2: That's the least appealing, to remove all of that stuff for sure.
3: Yeah. I mean, it's not impossible. If you're planning on putting a backsplash in that's somewhere between a quarter and a half inch thick, then you don't have to have the most perfect wedge, if you know what I mean. You could have a wedge that's a quarter inch short and then start banging shims in to sort of act as the clamps on the wall.
2: Okay.
3: Say you install it and it's a little bit high in places, you could come with a multi-tool or an oscillating tool and sort of trim it down flush. And then you'd have to sand in there, which isn't tremendous fun, but it is doable. So,
0: I like the way you say these things. Isn't tremendous fun? That's a nice way of saying it's going to be a pain.
3: Yeah, it's going to be a pain because you're probably working in the corner with like a cabinet over your head, yeah. Right? And, you know, blowing all this dust and into the kitchen. But I think the easiest one is to do, you know, a backsplash made out of butcher block that just saddles over it and it's only 4 inches tall and it covers the gap. Or you kind of split the difference. So maybe it's a 3/4 inch thick backsplash. And at that corner where it's an inch you're trying to cover, you sort of hold that off the wall a bit. And then there's a 1/4 inch gap that you have to caulk or fill or pack out with more butcher block in that one area. But that that idea takes a little less finesse.
0: But we haven't even crossed off the idea of introducing like a bread box here. Like some sort of a
2: built-in bread box.
0: Yeah, a built-in bread box. Something else that does a little bit more covering than your toaster.
3: Yeah, you know what? My wife and I, we do a lot of high-end kitchen renovations, and then we have to stage them. And our move is, you know, leaning a cutting board against the wall at the backsplash. It's a great look. Just screw it in so you can't remove it.
2: Oh, that's a great idea.
0: It's the weirdest thing. I need to use your cutting board, but it's screwed to the wall.
3: What do you mean? Then I always know where it is.
2: That's really a great idea. Just lean the cutting board and that's it.
3: If your focus is ease and budget, putting a 4-inch piece of backsplash that's made out of a similar material is the way to go. It's going to be the easiest. And although it's not perfect, you can caulk and sort of play the fade, as we like to say in the business. So you're going to cheat it forward a bit in that corner where it's rather large. And I think you'll be surprised with how much you notice that gap less when it's up and it's on an inside corner that you look at less.
2: All right.
0: Diane, we wish you luck with it.
2: Yeah, thank you. I appreciate your input, and we will certainly give these options a try. Thank you so much.
0: Take care.
3: Take care.
2: Bye-bye.
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8: Hi, this is Brendan Dawson from Andover, Minnesota.
0: Hi, Brendan. What's your question today?
8: Well, I bought a house built in the 90s, and the basement has a waterless in-floor radiant heat system. And I have to replace the boiler.
0: Okay.
8: And so my question is, everything about this boiler looks like a regular hot water heater, except a plate on the side says that it's suitable either for potable water or radiant heating. do I need to replace it with a special boiler, or is an off-the-shelf water heater sufficient?
0: Okay. Well, to help answer your question, we have Ross Trithui, a building engineer for the show, and Zach Detmore, a general contractor for the show, both here to help. So, Ross, how does this

0: technology typically work?
1: Hey, Brendan. So typically you're going to have a gas boiler that's going to create hot water and then feed that in through the radiant tubing that's in the concrete slab. Mm-hmm. And so it's a circulated water. It's warm water. It's closed loop, meaning it's not like shower water.
0: Yep.
1: And that's done with that gas condensing boiler. That's typically how it's done. Okay. So it sounds like they installed a gas water heater, but have piped it in such a way that it provides your hydronic radiant floor heat system with hot water. Does that sound right?
2: Correct. Yes.
3: Ross, this sounds like a strange thing to me. Is it a strange thing? Because normally we have a boiler that is, you know, that's providing heat only when it's being called for. In this situation, it's keeping water warm all the time, even when it's not being called for. Am I not understanding how these systems work?
1: Yeah. So if it's a traditional water heater, it's going to be, you know, a 70 to 75% efficient water heater. And so it's a relatively low efficient way to heat water. And then depending on the controls, you're right, it could be keeping that tank warm year round. Some of them run on a thermostat, you know, meaning external demand. Some of them have outdoor reset, but it's a on-off gas water heater. And so there are obviously far superior ways to do it. And one of those would be a condensing gas boiler, because then you get to 95% or 97% efficiencies, and it only runs when you need the heat, and it doesn't store any water, meaning it's just a pass-through heat exchanger.
0: Have you ever seen that before? Is that, I mean, is it a cheaper way to do it, or is that just totally off the wall crazy?
1: If you're trying to go like low bid, low cost, that's the way you go. Because a gas water heater that's 70% efficient, it's going to be like $500, mm-hmm. $600. And then, you know, a stainless steel, high efficiency gas boiler is going to be starting out probably in, you know, 2000. It's definitely more expensive for sure. So my recommendation to you, Brendan, would be if that unit has failed and you want to replace it, I would look at a gas direct vent condensing boiler. So that's one that modulates up and down. So you get variable speed capacity. It also has 95 to 97% efficiencies. So much higher than what you have now. And it only runs when you need it. So you're going to have some gas savings, additional gas savings on that part. And it's smaller. It's like the size of a suitcase. You know, it's a smaller unit.
3: So you can take it with you on the plane. No more checking your water heater at the gate.
2: Isn't that also a far more expensive option?
3: Dun, dun, dun. Yeah, absolutely.
1: It is going to be more expensive. You nailed it.
3: Good question.
2: Well, that wasn't the answer I was hoping for, but I guess it'll get me somewhere.
1: To me, it's the right way to do it, especially with radiant floor heating that's going to be running at like 90 degree temps, you know, very low temperature water, you know, something in that range typically. That's the right way to do it. A little bit more upfront cost, but you're going to have gas savings and efficiency savings in the back end. It's going to last a lot longer as well.
2: All right. Okay. I appreciate it. Thank you very much.
1: All right. Good luck, Brendan.
2: All right. Thanks.
0: Take care.
2: Bye-bye.
0: Call us now to have your home improvement or DIY question answered. 877-864-7460. 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Or leave us a voicemail anytime. 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
4: Hello, my name's Flea Parker, and I am in San Antonio, Texas.
0: Hi, Flea. What's your question today?
4: Well, in a nutshell, I'm replacing just the siding on my half stone, half cedar lap and gap home with cement fiber board. Mm-hmm. And so my challenge is, when it comes to water vapor, when you live, you know, in a place like I do where it's insanely hot and humid, mm-hmm. The physics and construction theory of water vapor just counterintuitive. And so I'm really hoping for somebody to tell me that my reasons for worrying are wrong.
0: Well, let's see if we can get that done. We've got Zach Detmore, a general contractor for This Old House, here on the line to help us out. Scientist Zach, help us understand.
3: Yeah, let's not oversell this. So my first question to you is,

0: Why is this concerning you? Not because it shouldn't be concerning you, but most people aren't thinking about water vapor as a homeowner.
1: My hobby is learning, and so I over investigate everything. And house wrap here, everything is 50 to 60 perm. And I'm like, hang on, it's humid. So isn't all the humidity going to come in from the outside and condense on the inside of my walls? Because basically, I keep the AC on so you could kind of hang meat in my living room. And so it feels like the water vapor is going to condense and just collect between the walls.
0: So it sounds like what you're describing is when you have an icy drink on a hot day and condensation forms on the outside of your cup. But in your case, the outside of your cup is the inside of the sheathing that is making up your wall system. Is that accurate?
1: Well, it's behind the sheathing, sitting between in that space between the inside wall and the outside wall. Does that make sense? I
0: Totally.
1: kind of ramble.
0: So here's the answer. You should be concerned. The industry at large
1: Well,
0: in the
1: that's
0: United
1: not a happy
0: States is
1: thing.
0: doing it wrong for the sake of profit.
1: Oh.
0: And 99% of houses built in the United States are not thinking of vapor properly. They're not thinking of air tightness details correctly. And they're not using products that can even manage those things properly. And it's a problem all over the country, and it's a big problem in Texas.
1: Oh, okay. So you're not going to tell me I'm
2: No,
1: wrong.
2: you're not going to make me feel
0: No.
2: better. Oh boy. This went sideways fast.
0: So you were going to replace the house wrap on your house, correct? As part of this re-siding project.
1: Yes, I'm replacing it under the siding. The people who are doing the work are very knowledgeable and ethical. So what I am suggesting is I found some drain wrap, which kind of iffy. But it's got a perm rate of 10. And then I'm asking for pressurized plywood that goes under that because, yeah, it'll absorb water, but the drying potential is better, and I don't have to worry about plasticization and formaldehyde emission.
0: You know, you're incredible. You're incredible that you've done this much research and you're using the words drying potential
1: I'm
0: together.
1: driving everybody bonkers.
0: This is a triumph for you. These people should hire you. So, I think that's great. If you're 10 perms is minimum. 20 to 40 is ideal.
1: Okay.
0: But I would say 10 is acceptable in the WRB. I always prefer because air tightness is more important because once you poke a hole in your house wrap, which you're doing with all these nails, that creates a place where air can get sucked in and condensation can form behind the house wrap. So, if possible, using a peel and stick product that is sort of self-sealing, that's going to do a lot to protect you because air tightness can actually, you could have 40 perms in your house wrap, but if it's not detailed correctly, then it doesn't really matter because air's just coming in behind it, right? So that's why I love a peel and stick product, which is probably what you're talking about with the drainable one. I'm going to just tell you, I can't tell you the exact right thing to do because I don't work in San Antonio, but I can tell you that your instincts are 100% right. Whatever research you've done is bang on the money. And go with your instincts. You got this.
1: Yay.
2: Is she happy or sad? We don't know.
1: I just wish I wasn't worrying about it.
2: Well, we thank you so much for the call.
1: Okay. Y'all have a thrilling day.
2: Thank you. You too.
0: Take care. Bye-bye.
1: Bye.
2: Call us now to have your home improvement or DIY question answered. 877-864-7460. That's 877-864-7460. Or you can leave us a voicemail anytime. 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
3: Hey, this is Kate from Winston-Salem, North Carolina.
2: Hi, Kate. What's your question today?
3: Well, I have a 1920s renovated bungalow home, and I've noticed around the cabinetry and between the ceilings and some of the wall mounts that the caulk is cracking. I have replaced it, and then the next season, of course, it cracks again. So I'm really calling to find out if there's a different product or a treatment that I could use to stop that cracking.
2: All right. Well, we've got This Old House general contractor Zach Detmore and painter Mauro Henrique on the line.
0: Kate, this is I think a pretty easy question today. What do you think, Mauro?
4: Well, it's up on the cabinet. So any glue and what kind of a caulking nails use, Kate?
3: It's what you'd find at most of the big box stores. It's window, door, siding and trim. Here it is. Superior flexibility and crack proof.
2: Liars.
0: Okay. Do you see the words elastomeric on the tube there?
3: I do. Premium elastomeric interior exterior sealant.
0: Gotcha. You said you redid it. What time of year did you do it? Did you do it in the winter when those cracks were big, or did you do it in the summer when those cracks were small?
3: I probably, I can't really recall. They started coming back out this winter, so I noticed them. I would imagine I redid it in the spring, and then they looked fine for a while.
0: Yeah, so I don't know if we can ever answer a question because, what do we know? We're not even at the house.
2: Not really selling us here.
0: What we can do is give you the fundamentals of understanding how elastomeric caulk should be applied. So when you see a gap forming in a previously caulked area, two things are happening, right? Either there is such a small amount of the sealant that it can't stretch to fill that gap, right? The other thing that could be happening is the sealant isn't adhered to both surfaces in a way that it is peeling off one surface because the other side isn't sticky enough. So typically why I like to make these repairs in the winter is because that's when the gap is largest and you have the ability to get the most sealant into the joint. There's sort of these two schools where people want crisp details when they're using caulking, so they use very little. But using very little doesn't allow it to do what it's supposed to do, which is stretch and contract and stretch and contract. So you'll notice if you see commercial construction where these things are sort of more highly regulated, they use these massive caulk joints and they're relatively atrocious looking, but they do the job and they never come apart. What you really want to do is get the sealant not only between the two surfaces, but into the joint, because that's going to create this keying in effect and create more of a sticky surface. So understanding that that's how it works is going to help you sort of understand whether you're doing a good job. If you're really doing less than a quarter inch wide of sealant, it's not going to do anything. And that would be if you're trying to sort of fix hairline cracks. So what really needs to happen is it be removed at the time of the year where it is as dry as possible. Typically, I think of that as like beginning to mid-February. And, if you wake up and you have a bloody nose, great time to start caulking, right?
2: This is how we'll decide.
4: The other thing, too, make sure when you're ready to fill up those gaps, you mentioned the kitchen cabinet, so you might be cooking, the caulk would not adhere well. So make sure it's really super, super clean and dry.
0: Yeah. Yeah, that's a great point. Definitely. Sometimes you'll want to do the prep the day before just so you know it's dried adequately, you know, overnight or over a couple hours.
4: The other step too that I always do in a situation like this, I would get like maybe a 400 grit sandpaper or 600 grit, just lightly sand, just create a little rough in there so the caulking can also get a better grip to the surface. So that also helps.
3: Okay. So after it dries, is it paintable after that? Like if there's two colors that are, you know, adjoining, can I paint one of them or does it need to just be the caulk?
4: Yes.
0: Yes, you can paint it.
4: Good.
0: Well, that was my whole thought. You can paint it.
2: That's all he's got.
4: Yes, no, you can paint, but just check the drying time because they come with a different drying time so you can touch and you can paint it. But make sure that you read the label and find out exactly how much time it will take for you to put your first coat of paint on.
2: Is there any specific kind of paint that works better over caulk because it's a little stretchier to sort of stretch with that caulk as it expands and contracts?
4: A good quality paint can go on top because most of the caulking that we use right now is like a latex or acrylic.
2: Okay.
4: And they take paint really well. But the key is waiting for that time for it to dry.
2: Wonderful. Well, Kate, we hope that helps you out.
3: It's great. It looks like my February is planned for me.
4: Go to work.
0: No Bahamas for you.
2: We wish you luck.
0: All right. Take care.
4: Bye, Kate.
3: Thank you so much. Bye-bye. Take care.
2: If you have a question for us, leave us a voicemail on our hotline, 877-864-7460. And we can answer your question next time. Coming up, comedian Rob Corddry shows us his old house.
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4: 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I'm Jen Largis. Coming up, another contractor confidential. We tell you how to bounce back from sticker shock when that quote on your dream renovation is higher than expected. But first, we go to Weymouth, Massachusetts, where comedian Rob Corddry grew up in a house that felt solid on the surface, until it wasn't. He learned to take what's confusing and uncomfortable and turn it into something funny.
5: Hi, my name's Rob Corddry. I am an actor, and this is my old house. The house I grew up in, it's in Weymouth, Massachusetts. It's a Cape Cod-style house built in the 50s. It was a 2,000-square-foot home, so very modest. But I remember being so proud of it. May as well have been a mansion to me. I loved when my friends would drop me off, and I could just show off my house, like, this is me. And feeling such pride in it. And I guess what I was really feeling was pride in coming to a home that didn't feel broken. We were a family, three kids, two parents, two cats, a dog. It was fairly clean-cut Americana with a little sarcasm added in. So when you pull up out front, it was off-white, a small driveway. To the left there, you'd have your two windows flanking the front door, which was red. And then there was the door that everybody used, because no one ever used a front door. There was a big elm tree in the front yard, hedges going down the side of it. And the driveway was lined with a stone wall, which would get smaller and smaller the older I got. When you walk into the house through the family room door, there's a wood-burning stove. You shut the door, and then you realize to your right, there's this huge model of a ship that has no connection to you or your family whatsoever, and it's just there. When we moved there, I was in the second grade. I had three built-in bookshelves in my room, and one of them was full of National Geographic magazines. Ranging back through the 60s, it was amazing. But then as I got older, of course, the room changed a little bit. I went through this period where I bought every heavy metal magazine I could and cut out pictures of Motley Crue and created on one wall this Motley Crue collage. I loved Motley Crue, man. This was like the girls period. My father's workspace down in the basement should have been off limits. I really started getting into flammability. As a young kid, the fascination that a liquid can be lit on fire. There was a lot of denatured alcohol down there, so I would put that in a glass and light it on fire. And then sometimes a glass would explode, and I was like, oh my God, this is it. It's over. Oh, there was so many ways to die down there. My neighborhood was very quaint. I remember there being this little forest behind my house, and every single house, it seemed, had a kid my age in it. So it was awesome. Every morning, we would just run up, hang out, and then someone would come out of their house, and you wouldn't see us all day long. It was really a very lucky way to grow up. I always aspired to do something different. I moved to New York after graduation in college and never looked back. And I was like one out of a handful of people from my town that actually did leave. There was nothing to run away from there, but I ran. When I was finally in New York trying to get a job as an actor, I got the call to come home a week early. Instead of coming home for my dad's birthday, come home for Father's Day. We want to talk to you guys about something. And I was like, oh my God, she's coming out of the closet and they're breaking up and selling the house. My friends were like, what are you talking? Coming out of the what? No, they're selling the house. And so we went home, had a meeting. Sure enough, I was right. This was the big explosion of 1995. My mother left my father for a woman that she is still happily living with today. This was the beginning of the big change logistically and psychologically about what home meant and what it means now, because this meant that this house was going to go away. My dad held on to it for maybe about a year, but that was harder. The house was gone, and then I felt like our family unit is gone. What I thought was the typical childhood experience, the American dream, had a time limit to it. My dad passed away this year, and he passed away very happily, surrounded by family. So everything worked out the way it should. You have to build your own ideas of what family means. When your family splits up, it's on you. That's the hard part. My house felt very safe, and it felt like I could say anything there. That's what I wanted, very consciously wanted for my kids. Like, I want you to feel safe here. I want you to be taken care of here. Because this is a place that should be perfect. You should not want to leave here when we move. That should bum them out. If I got some tears when I said we were moving, I did my job.
4: That was Rob Corddry. You can see him in the new AMC TV series, The Audacity.

0: The most important lessons in home improvement are sometimes the ones nobody ever tells you. So we like to check in with the pros to unpack the unspoken rules of the trades, the things contractors know, but homeowners don't. This week, what to do when your renovation quote comes in higher than you were expecting.
1: Hello. My wife and I recently bought a home, and we are finally starting to tackle our basement renovation. This is our first time really hiring out for a big job like this, so we are just starting to get quotes, and they all seem really pricey. We were wondering, are there some ways we can get the price lower?
0: In studio to answer this question is Zach Detmore, a general contractor for the show, and his business partner and wife, Camille Detmore. Their new TV show, This First House, is now streaming free on the Roku channel. Zach and Camille, thanks so much for being here.
2: Thank you.
3: Thanks for having us.
0: So, Zach and Camille, what are some ways you've worked with clients when they get sticker shock?
3: My approach is just education at first. So helping them understand the essentials, right? What are those costs that you cannot work around? Drywall, lumber, flooring, materials, an electrician, right? And then once they understand those, then that's sort of their rock bottom, right? And then everything else from that is a add-on.
2: Yeah, I think breaking down that big number into the smaller buckets and kind of understanding the costs that go into a comprehensive renovation really helps people to understand why the price is what it is. And you can kind of get over that hump of what the sticker shock is and then kind of decide what are the areas that you can scale back on and still get all of your must-haves.
0: Yeah, I'm always confused about who goes first. Does a homeowner come to a contractor and say, I've got this amount of money to work with, what can I do? Or do they usually say their dreams and then sort of wait for a number to land so that they know if they're even in the ballpark?
2: I think it's very important to have a budget right off the bat, whether that is money that you've set aside for a project or what, you know, you've spoken with an architect and you said what it is that you want to have. And then maybe they give you what a ballpark would be. But it's very important that before you go to your contractor, you kind of have an idea of what you want to spend, because there's always going to be a disconnect there. And you don't want to put all of this planning into like an addition on your home or a full basement renovation, a new bathroom, and then realize it's three times what you thought it was because you were basing it off of like what your friends spent or something like that.
0: So then, Camille, what do you do if someone really says, that's not an amount that I'm comfortable with? How do we cut costs? How do you start that conversation and address maybe some places where they could scale things back?
2: I would probably start by recommending that they make a list of their must-haves and then from that, a list of their want-to-haves, right? And then figure out what they can cover in their budget and make sure that they get all those must-haves. So maybe it's talking about in the case of a basement renovation, like what are your aspirational spaces? Like, what are you actually going to be using every single day? And then what are those like aspirational things? Like maybe room for the Peloton can be part of the laundry room, for example, or the office. Like, what are you actually doing every day? How are you using this space every single day? Those are the top priorities. And then the want to haves could be, you know, secondary. So you could have spaces do two things at once since you're not doing everything every day.
0: The good old pros and cons on a piece of paper.
2: Exactly.
0: The must-haves and the I wish.
2: Exactly.
0: We all have them. Mm-hmm. So what are some of the hidden costs then that people maybe don't consider?
3: The biggest hidden cost with a basement renovation that everybody misses is actually not part of the basement renovation, but part of every renovation that follows. So if you want to add a bathroom or renovate your kitchen or add a car charger, whatever it is, typically those utilities are in your basement. And typically getting to those utilities is more expensive after you've finished your basement if you've finished a substantial portion of it. So what Camille and I have done in many projects, including our own personal home, was we made the basement livable and beautiful, but we left it sort of unfinished in a way that if you needed to pull a wire, you could do so through the open joist floor system. Or, you know, some people do drop ceilings. I know they don't like the look of it, but you don't know if there's going to be a pipe burst in your house at some point, and you may have to do that. So I think that's the The biggest one is future-proofing the basement because, you know, maybe you have $100,000 for your renovation of the basement now, and then you're planning $25,000 for that primary bathroom renovation in 2 years. All of a sudden, that primary bathroom went from $25,000 to $35,000 because you're patching drywall and running paint pipes in the basement that you previously didn't have to worry about that cost.
0: You know, we have a drop ceiling in our whole basement, except for one area where it stretches drywall across the ceiling. And when our garbage disposal went out and leaked, guess where it leaked? The drywall part.
3: Exactly, right?
0: We had to rip the whole thing out. It was ridiculous. Of all the spaces in the basement.
3: Right.
0: So is there a way when you're working on a renovation that you can stage a project saying, this is what I'm able to do right now, but this is a way that I could sort of set myself up if I decide I can do more later?
3: Certainly. I think understanding what are good things to sort of scope out and what are bad things. So for example, if you said, I would love to have a home gym here with a spa off the side. So I want a steam shower and a toilet and a sink. Maybe you can't afford that. Maybe that's a $70,000 bathroom you're putting in this basement. But maybe what you can afford now is to put the pipes in the floor because you know that's going to be very disruptive. So you could put the pipes in the floor now and then do that bathroom renovation in a year's time. But if you decide to skip that whole pipe in the floor business, then you're going to be ripping up the new floor you put in to finish that playroom down the line. So I think talking with your contractor about your nice to haves and then saying, well, we can't afford to give you that bathroom right now, but we can run those wires for that hot tub you want to put outside, or we can put that plumbing, the infrastructure there now, which is relatively affordable. The infrastructure is a couple grand, but adding the infrastructure later is tens of thousands of dollars, right? So understanding what makes sense to wait on and what doesn't make sense to wait on is how your contractor can add a lot of value, because homeowners may not understand that. Like a good thing we always say is, like, if you're planning to renovate your house, don't spend $10,000 on the front door, because as soon as you do that bathroom renovation, what's everyone going to do? They're just going to bang up your beautiful $10,000 front door. Do that last, you know?
0: So if a homeowner does want to help out on a project, is there any part that you think is a good idea for them to step in?
2: I think certainly if a homeowner wants to do some of the work themselves, what we would say is maybe in the case of a basement renovation, maybe they want to do maybe it's going to be drywalled. Maybe they want to do the painting. Maybe we leave it paint ready for them and then they can do that scope themselves. We typically don't recommend that a homeowner take on part of the scope that's sort of midway through the project, right? We're happy to like hand it over to them and they take it that last 10%, but we're not going to encourage that they put the flooring in themselves and then we come back and we do the next phase, or that they do the plumbing. I think a homeowner scope is that's a comfortable scope is going to be something that doesn't have a lot of repercussions if it goes poorly. Like the worst case scenario for painting your own walls is that you paint them poorly, right? And you don't like how they look in the end. But if you decide that you're going to plumb your own bathroom, the worst case scenario is pretty catastrophic. So think what's the worst case scenario if I mess this up? And then decide if you're comfortable taking on that risk.
0: Well, I think that's great advice. Thank you guys so much.
3: Thanks for having us.
2: Thank you.
0: That was Zach and Camille Detmore. Their new Roku original streaming series, This First House, follows two families as they navigate buying their first house and learn how to maintain and improve their home with Zach and Camille. This First House is now streaming for free on the Roku channel. 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And now it's time for one last thing, my favorite tool.
3: 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It's just such a useful tool. And my only recommendation for you is look at the decibel rating when you're buying them. 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These things are super loud. 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
9: What makes Judy Faulkner run? 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
11: Live from NPR News in Washington, I'm Louise Schiavone. As President Trump has clashed with German leaders over the war in Iran, Germany's defense minister is downplaying the U.S. decision to withdraw 5,000 of its troops from Germany, roughly 14% of its presence, within the next year. NPR's Rob Schmitz reports from Berlin.
12: German Defense Minister Boris Pistorius called the Pentagon's move an expected one, adding that if Germany is to remain transatlantic, it must strengthen the European pillar within NATO. A spokesperson for NATO said it was working with the U.S. to understand the details of the troop withdrawal and that it underscored the need for Europe to invest more in defense. The Pentagon's announcement would still leave more than 30,000 U.S. troops in Germany, reversing a buildup that began under President Joe Biden. Germany is undergoing an historic defense buildup and investment in response to Russia's invasion of Ukraine more than 4 years ago. Rob Schmitz, NPR News, Berlin.
11: Low-cost carrier Spirit Airlines ceased operations early this morning after more than 30 years. NPR's Joel Rose reports the company's disappearance could have far-reaching consequences for the aviation industry.
13: In a message posted online overnight, Spirit Airlines told its passengers not to go

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2: Competition on the routes that it flew. Without Spirit, advocates worry that prices will go up for everyone. Joel Rose, NPR News, Washington.
3: Early voting for Louisiana's primary elections begins today. This is just days after the Supreme Court found the state's redrawn congressional map unconstitutional. NPR's Ashley Lopez has details.
4: Because of the ruling, state officials suspended the elections for Louisiana's House seats. That's even though more than 100,000 absentee ballots have already been sent out to voters, and those ballots contain the slate of House races. Ballots that will be used during early voting in Louisiana will also feature these candidates. However, state officials sent notices to early voting sites that even though voters will have those races on their ballots, barring a successful lawsuit, those votes will not be counted. The other contests in the primary, including a closely watched Senate race, will continue on as normal. The last day of voting in Louisiana is May 16. Ashley Lopez, NPR News.
3: Makers of the abortion pill mifepristone have directly asked the U.S. Supreme Court to allow the drug to remain available through telemedicine. It's the most common means of abortion in the U.S. A federal appeals court ruled yesterday it must be prescribed in person, even in states with abortion rights. This is NPR News in Washington. A statue that appeared mysteriously in central London this week has been confirmed as the work of the mischievous, often politically oriented artist Banksy. As NPR's Anastasia Stilkis reports, the statue portrays a man in a suit proudly hoisting a flag, but the flag is blinding him.
5: The flag's cloth covers the man's face, and his proud march appears to be courting disaster as he steps off the plinth with no ground beneath him. The statue was installed overnight Wednesday in Waterloo Place near heroic statues of King Edward VII and Florence Nightingale. By Thursday, a video about the statue had been published on Banksy's Instagram account, confirming it as his work. The statue appeared in public just as King Charles III made a state visit to Washington, D.C., New York City, and Virginia. The visit included President Trump celebrating the King and Queen Camilla at a state dinner. Local officials in London, including the mayor's office, have said they would like the statue to remain in place. Anastasia Tsoukas, NPR News, New York.
3: The first leg of horse racing's Triple Crown is gearing up at the Kentucky Derby. Giselle Roden in Louisville reports.
6: People have already flooded into Churchill Downs with their derby vests, with their fascinators and hats handcrafted for this special day. The mint juleps are flowing. The party atmosphere is vibrating off of the stands, and folks have already put in a few wagers. The race favorite is Renegade with a 4-1 odds.
3: Post time tonight, 6:57 p.m. Eastern. I'm Louise Schiavone, NPR News, Washington.
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8: In the rolling hills of Verona, Wisconsin, just outside of Madison and far from the usual software epicenters, you will find one of the biggest tech campuses in the United States. It is home to a company called Epic Systems. You may not know Epic, but there is a very good chance that they know you. If you've ever used MyChart, that's Epic. They make the software used by many of the biggest and best healthcare systems in the U.S., and they now operate in 15 other countries, too. Epic does have rivals like Oracle and Meditech, but for decades, it has been the biggest player in this industry. The campus sits on 1,700 acres. There's an underground auditorium that seats 11,000. There are playful sculptures all around, and the inside of the office buildings are dressed like movie sets. Alice in Wonderland, Harry Potter, The Wizard of Oz. So who's the wizard behind the curtain at Epic?
9: Judy Faulkner, also known as Judith Ruth Faulkner. And if you take away my middle name, I'm ruthless.
8: Faulkner founded Epic in 1979 and is still

0: the CEO. Epic is an unusual company, and as you will hear today, Faulkner is an unusual leader. But I'm not sure that ruthless is the right word.
1: I've got one house, one husband.
0: One dog.
1: One dog. I would want more than one dog, but the husband is not. One car.
0: What's your car?
1: I have a 2016 Tesla. I like its self-driving. I find that between it and me together, we're better than either alone.
0: Which software is more reliable at updating regularly, your Tesla software or Epic?
1: The difficulty in my mind with the Tesla upgrades is every now and then I say, Tesla, you need better programmers. It was only once that I called them on it. My Tesla, when I would move it into auto drive, would cross the double yellow line and go headfirst into the cars coming at me.
0: Wait, what? Say it again?
1: Yes, that's what it would do.
0: This was how long ago?
1: Not long after I bought it. I'd be going home. It was hilly. I'd put it into auto drive. I would be at 35 miles an hour. It would quickly go to 60, cross that double yellow line, and go straight at the cars.
0: Wow.
1: I think what it was trying to do is because it was hilly, it thought that maybe the road was going to end, so it was going to save me by going into the other lane. I don't know what it was thinking. I called them about it. They sent someone to ride in the car with me and saw that that's indeed what happened. Then they brought another car to see if it happened on that car too. And it did, same thing happened. So it was the software and not the car.
0: Did you get that treatment because you're Judy Faulkner of Epic or because you just drove a Tesla?
1: I think it's because the Tesla people realized that was not a good thing to do. And they did react quite appropriately.
0: What would be the equivalent of Epic software doing that? And has that ever happened?
1: Not to my knowledge. We tested very well before it goes out. But we have reports that everybody is supposed to write. They're called red flags. If something is wrong, you have to write a red flag up about it. Most of the red flags are about things that can be fixed and don't make a big difference. Every once in a while, a red flag will either be a clinical error or a financial error. And on those things, we jump on them right away.
0: Later on that night, and even the next day, I couldn't stop thinking about this story that Faulkner told me about her Tesla. Not because it was a scary story, but because of how she told it. I think most people, if a critical piece of tech failed them like this, they'd get pretty dramatic retelling the story. Like, this absolutely crazy thing happened, and if another car was coming, I'd be dead. But Judy Faulkner is, at her core, a coder, a programmer, a computer scientist. So when she told the story, she focused on the parameters.
1: It was hilly. I would be at 35 miles an hour. It would quickly go to 60.
0: She tried to identify the underlying error.
1: It thought that maybe the road was going to end, so it was going to save me.
0: She replicated the error.
1: Same thing happened, so it was the software and not the car.
0: And she supervised the fix.
1: The Tesla people realized that was not a good thing to do, and they did react quite appropriately.
0: This kind of temperament is probably a big benefit when you're running a software system like Epic's. They oversee a vast dynamic data set that underlies one of the most complicated, critical, and expensive industries in the world. Judy Faulkner is one of the most successful female entrepreneurs in history. So why haven't we ever heard much from her? As I understand, you don't do much of this. Interviews.
1: I try not to.
0: Yeah, why?
1: It's time consuming. You can mess up and just be embarrassed by what you do. So therefore, it's a little bit nerve-wracking because you don't know if you're going to mess up or not. And also, consider I'm a techie, math and computer science. Techies, by their nature, are usually introverted. So I'd rather crawl under the table than be interviewed in most situations. But sometimes it's fun. When the people are fun, then it's fun.
0: In an episode we made earlier this year called Can AI Save Your Life? We spoke with Bob Wachter, who is chair of the Department of Medicine at the University of California, San Francisco. When it comes to AI and medicine, electronic health records are really important, and he was explaining how one company had come to dominate that market.
2: Epic won this market. This was a little tiny company started by Judy Faulkner in the basement of an apartment off the University of Wisconsin is a really remarkable story. I think they won because they were the best. The best was partly integration. Judy's theory of the case was, we're not going to bolt on 37 different tools by a bunch of different companies. We're going to own the entire thing, and that is going to allow us to provide an integrated solution. And medicine is so complex, and there's so many moving parts, that if you don't have an integrated solution, the thing's not going to work very well.
0: That integrated solution part is really interesting, especially if you are in the software or healthcare IT industries. There is a fascinating Harvard Business School case study about Epic. The Acquired podcast did one of their excellent four-hour deep dives into Epic. I made the trip to Wisconsin hoping to learn more about Judy Faulkner herself. For someone who doesn't know what Epic Systems is, doesn't know who Judy Faulkner is, doesn't know what you built and how, what's a short description of it?
1: Usually people understand it if we say we do electronic health records for doctors. We enable it so they can communicate one to another. So if you leave Massachusetts, where you went to University of Massachusetts for your care, and you come here and you go to University of Wisconsin, they'll share your record, assuming you've approved of that, and they'll share the critical clinical information to make sure you're safe.
0: So I understand that to be true, and I understand that to be a good description for the layperson who doesn't know. But what you actually do, I mean, that would be the tip of a very large iceberg, yes?
1: Well, we run an IT shop here. We have about 15,000 people here and in 16 countries, and they're working hard on creating the software that helps take care of patients in all different ways. We've had MyChart out for 25 years now, I think. But people don't know that Epic does MyChart. Even people in Madison, Wisconsin, someone was telling me just the other day, they were talking to somebody who uses MyChart and had no idea Epic made it.
0: What strikes me as a thesis maybe for this company and for this conversation is that Epic looks from the outside like another software firm, and yet there are a lot of things about this place that strike me as radically different. And my thesis is that that comes down to basically you. I'm just curious, first of all, what you think when I say that to you. Do you feel that you're an outlier?
1: Yes, I do. We didn't get private equity. We didn't get venture capital to support us. We hired differently. We managed differently. And it works very well. And it works for our customers. We have never had a lawsuit from a customer, which in 50 years, I think is good.
0: You've barely lost a customer ever, have you?
1: Well, we actually lost a customer once, and they came back a year later.
0: Why'd they leave?
1: I think they thought that the other system might be better for them, and they tried it, and it wasn't, and they came back.
0: Faulkner grew up in New Jersey. Her father, Lewis Greenfield, was a pharmacist. Her mother, Dell, was a peace activist who helped lead a group called Physicians for Social Responsibility, which shared in a Nobel Peace Prize in 1985.
1: She started the South Jersey Peace Center at the beginning of the Vietnam War, got really beaten up for it by all sorts of people who thought she was terrible for doing that.
0: Thought she was unpatriotic?
1: Yes, right, but she studied it. She knew a lot about what was going on. Nowadays, we're much more knowledgeable about the things that she knew then. And I believe she got put in jail in her 80s for protesting at a nuclear site. She always said she hates war, but she loves the soldiers. We have a photo of her and the policeman writing out the ticket, and they're both smiling happily at each other. It's a very cute photo.
0: I don't mean to make you and your parents sound like do-gooders at the expense of all else, but my sense is, I recall this from our earlier chat that was not recorded, the phrase that I think we talked about was tikkun olam, this Hebrew phrase for like, heal, repair the world, try to leave the world in a little bit better shape than when you came into it. Can you just talk about that concept? Is that something that's important to you?
1: Well, that was a concept my mother charged me with when I went off to college.
0: What do you mean charged you with?
1: She said, that's what she wants me to do. You're going off to college now. Try to make the world a better place. Try to help people. And I remember thinking, oh, that's a big burden to put on an 18-year-old's shoulders. I remember thinking that. Now I look back at it and think she was so wise to do that.
0: Faulkner went to Dickinson College, a liberal arts school in Carlisle, Pennsylvania. She was a math major.
1: Between my junior and senior year, I took a summer job at University of Rochester. It was supposed to be particle physics. When I got there, they expected me to program, and I'd never seen a computer, so they gave me a Fortran book and a week's access to the computer. And at the end of the week, they said I was a good programmer. But to me, it was games. So when I applied for graduate school, I thought it was so neat that University of Wisconsin, on their own, moved me to computer science.
0: You didn't raise your hand and say.
1: Yeah. No, I didn't know you could apply for computer science.
0: It was a new major, yes.
1: It was a new major. I took probably the world's first class in computers and medicine, taught by Dr. Werner Slack. And he asked me to work with him and his team. And that's how I got into healthcare.
0: What was going on at that time in healthcare that it seemed to make sense to put together computers and medicine then?
1: Well, the first jobs that they gave me were things that people would spend a lot of time on, and the recipients of what they were doing didn't like it. So call schedules. They would say, okay, you work tonight, you work tomorrow night, you work the next night. And then people would say, you gave me the holiday evening because you don't like me. They couldn't say that about the computer. So doing some of that type of work was the beginning. And then they brought me in and asked me to develop a system that would keep track of patient information over time.
0: Faulkner got her master's degree in computer science in 1967. By then, she was already earning a reputation.
1: The people I work with, they would go around the country showing their colleagues, look what we have. And then they'd call me up and ask me to start a company. And I would say no. And it would repeat
0: Why?
1: Again. I had no interest in starting a company. I had no idea how to do it. So that went on for a couple of years. I would sometimes get 4 calls a week, start a company, and I'd always just say no. Until one day, I met a guy who had spun off a lab system from the UW, and he said, well, there's 3 things you have to do. Get a good lawyer, get a good accountant, get permission from the university. So I started to do that. And then there was a group of people that I worked with who were obvious to be part of the initial company, and in their off hours, they would help out.
0: Can you just talk for a minute about doing business in this, we call it an industry, healthcare, but it's different. I mean, there are other mission critical industries, but being in the business of healthcare means what to you, and how do you find people who can do what you're doing with software within that?
1: I think that healthcare in general, the people who work in it, the doctors, the registrars, the administrators, are very, very ethical. And sometimes it's really hard on them. A young person, when I was having dinner with someone, showed up in their ED with something that could have cost them multi-million dollars and he wasn't insured. Do they take care of them? If they take care of them, they have to complete it. Do they not take care of them and tell them to go elsewhere? That would hurt them. And they did the right thing. They took care of him. It's a very ethical group. I like working with it.
0: So healthcare is famously responsible for about 20% of GDP in this country, which...
1: 18, I'm told.
0: 18. Yeah, you're right. They've been saying it'll get to 20 soon, but that's been for a decade now.
1: Yes, they had hypothesized they'd be at 22 right now, and they're at 18. I think our software helps with that.
0: Ah, tell me about that.
1: Well, it's one system. The patient can go through from one to another, and you're still one patient on one system. They have told us that they save a huge amount of money by not having to have 250 separate applications that are replacing ours. I think it's important, and I think most of us who work here would hesitate to go to a place that doesn't have our software because they realize it does help save lives. I came home one day to find my husband very upset. He's a pediatrician. He was taking care of a girl who had certain problems, and she was under good control and doing well. And she went with her parents to another city. She got sick. They took her to the ED. And at the ED, they didn't know her problem. So they treated her just like somebody who didn't have that kind of problem, and she died. And he was just beside himself. He kept saying, if they had it, they would have known what to do. It would have been really easy. She'd be alive. So that's when I went back here and asked some of our software developers to write a system that would allow the information to go from one place to another so that they would know what she had. Not only did they write that, but they went all around the country to our customers saying, we're here to put this in and make sure you get it. And they wouldn't let any of our customers not put that in.
0: This was when?
1: About 2007.
0: And what is this piece of your software called?
1: Care Everywhere.
0: Epic is increasingly the target of antitrust claims. How big a part of your worry portfolio is that?
1: Yes, that is definitely a worry. There are individual systems that would like us to work with them as if they were us.
0: I'm sorry, I don't know what you mean by
1: that. Let's assume it's a dermatology system that someone has written. They want us to work with their dermatology system hand in glove as if it were our own, or a rev cycle billing system. They want us to work very closely with that. One of them said it will only take 10 programmers. And I thought, oh my goodness, do you realize you're one of 50 in just that niche area? And we would have to work with all 50. That would be 500 programmers, which is a lot of programmers. But the other thing is that many of our customers like our software because they can go from one to another in terms of the different pieces we all have working together. You put something in from the outside and it doesn't. You've probably, you know, you go from one system to another system on your computer. They use different terminology. They might have different colors, different places on the screens, different designs. It might be education level, and one will use 10 different groupings, another will use 15 different groupings. If it's something to do with healthcare, how do you match it safely? So it takes a lot of work to make them work as if they're one.
0: So how do you think about the, I guess it's a paradox, which is if you succeed in a realm like you have succeeded, then you become a lingua franca, essentially, for many people within this big, big, big realm.
1: That's right.
0: But then there are critics who might be rivals, they might be regulators who start to talk about monopoly.
1: I think that our customers should be free to work with any third party they want to work with. I have often said to them, folks, do you know what you bought? Because our system is big. And sometimes what happens is they buy something that they already have bought from us, and they don't even realize that they have those capabilities that they went out for. So sometimes a lot of our job is to make sure they know what they bought so they can make an intelligent decision. We are now being hit, as you might know, with lawsuits for antitrust and monopoly. It just seems so weird to have begun with three halftime people in a basement.
0: Among the lawsuits that Epic is currently facing is one brought by the Attorney General of Texas, alleging that Epic violates the state's Free Enterprise and Antitrust Act. In another case, the New York firm Particle Health is arguing that Epic interfered with its customer contracts and used its market power to squeeze out competition. Coming up after the break, how did Epic go from three halftime people in a basement to such a huge player? I'm Stephen Dubner. This is Freakonomics Radio. We'll be right back.
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7: 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Hi, this is Larry Mantle of Air Talk. I recently interviewed candidates for governor of California, Javier Becerra and Antonio Villaraigosa. I asked them what differences they would bring to the office from Governor Newsom, what their plans are for dealing with California's challenged budget, gas prices, and homelessness. Each provided responses in depth. You can hear those interviews on our voter game plan at LAist.com/vote.
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0: There is a question I sometimes ask in interviews. It's a cliched question, but sometimes useful, especially for someone like a CEO. The question is simply this: how do you spend a typical day? It isn't so much the specifics of their day that interests me. It's how they choose to frame the answer. And when I asked Judy Faulkner this question, the frame was very Judy Faulkner.
1: Could you get a copy of those slides? There's two slides on my job. Thank you.
0: She asks a colleague who's sitting in on the interview to go to her office and grab a printout of the slides.
1: I'll read the list and then be able to answer more accurately because I feel like whatever answer I give without looking at the list, I don't know if it's right.
0: Her colleague returns with the printouts. One of them is titled Typical Day. The other, My Role, Company Success.
1: My role is company success. I've got to make the right decisions. I've got accountability for our products, our service, and meeting commitments. Responsible for client happiness, profitability, the campus, succession planning, take a stance. And that's an important thing, I think, for CEOs. You've got to take a stance on things. People call me and I have to know, oh, Joe knows the answer to this. Mary knows the answer to that, and get them on the line and help with the answer. So my job is not necessarily to know the answer. It's to know who knows the answer.
0: You plainly know everything that's going on to some degree in all these buildings, but you can't know everything.
1: It's going on much faster than I can keep track of. And I don't know even all the products we're working on because we hire bright, capable, hardworking people. And they come up with new things all the time. I have a t-shirt that says healthcare IT is more complex than rocket science. And we have three people who used to work in rocket science, and all three say it's right, it's more complex because it changes all the time. Whereas rocket science, there are principles that are unchanging. So I've often thought, I should call Elon Musk up and tell him, we'll take over for you.
0: Epic is the biggest in the field of what you do. And then when I look at your revenues, which I realize most people here don't even know.
1: That's correct. We don't talk about it. Is that good or not good in your mind?
0: I'm guessing it's great because they have a different focus, which is quality versus, you know, profitability or their own ownership and so on. But when I look at that, the last year I saw was $5.8 billion in revenues. For a firm that is so dominant in an industry that is so large, my conclusion is you are not profit maximizing at all.
1: I agree with you entirely.
0: All right, so let's talk about that. That's a choice, plainly.
1: That's a choice we make. We have enough money as revenue to run our company and be successful. Our customers need it more than we do. And so we don't want to misuse them. We also help some of the customers who take care of the indigent, are broke, etc. In multiple ways, we help them come to our meetings, our users group meetings, and we'll pay for their transportation. I say you shouldn't concentrate or focus on the revenue side, but you can't be stupid about it.
0: So you're a little under $6 billion a year in annual revenues. You have, you said, about 15 or 16,000 employees. Is that right?
1: Could be 15, somewhere in there.
0: The calculation I did, I think, was based on maybe 14,000 employees, which I read, and it came out to something like $410,000 annual revenue per employee.
1: Is that good or bad?
0: Well, that's what I wanted to know. And to me, it looked like, well, quite a lot. But then when I compare it to other software firms, especially if you look at a Google or a Facebook, it's quite low.
1: But it's fine.
0: It is. Well, this gets back to the fact that profit maximizing just doesn't seem to be a goal.

0: It isn't a goal. It's a side effect, but it's not a goal.
1: I've read that you typically spend somewhere in the neighborhood of 30, 35% annually on research and development. Yes?
0: Yes.
1: Is that an actual goal, or is you spend what you need to spend then tally it up at the end of the year? Because I know you don't have budgets of any kind. Yes?
0: Yes. Well, our financial people will do their projections, but that isn't a budget. It's just their projections.
1: In the many years that you've been in business, what have been the developments in either medicine or in the healthcare system that led you to need to spend or want to spend a lot more on R&D in a given year or set of years?
0: I think AI right now is a biggie. Moving our system to the web was big. Those are two recent big ones.
1: Those two printouts that Judy Faulkner keeps handy, Typical Day and My Role, are not the only lists that she keeps, or even the most important. That distinction would go to Epic's very own 10 Commandments. Number one, do not go public. Number two, do not acquire or be acquired. Number three, software must work. Number four, reality equals expectations. Five, keep commitments, even the unspoken ones. Six, focus on competency. Do not tolerate mediocrity.
0: What we say is if you tolerate mediocrity, you become a mediocre company. And is that what you want to do?
1: Number seven, have standards. Be fair to all. Eight, have courage. What you put up with is what you stand for. Number nine, teach philosophy and culture. And number 10, be frugal. Do not take on debt for operations. You can find these commandments posted around Epic's campus, visible to employees and visitors alike.
0: They're in all the bodily function areas, which is the bathrooms, the break rooms, and the copy rooms. I wanted to put them into the stalls, but didn't do that there.
1: Someone talked you out of that?
0: Maybe. So we just have them by the mirrors in the bathroom.
1: Numbers one and two. Number one, do not go public.
0: Mm-hmm.
1: Number two, do not acquire or be acquired.
0: Mm-hmm.
1: There have been no acquisitions.
0: That's right.
1: You build it all. I know this is what you're accustomed to, but for the rest of the world, those first two are very unusual. I just want to know why those have been your beliefs for so long. And I also want to know if you ever came close to breaking either of those commandments.
0: Never came close to breaking either of them. Going public, I remember in the beginning of Epic, looking up good companies and reading what their shareholders wrote about those good companies. The shareholders were only interested in return on equity, not what value the company was giving to the world. And they were vicious about the company whenever there wasn't the return on equity that they wanted. And I thought, who wants owners who are like that?
1: On the other hand, founders like you from software companies of that same era, Microsoft, same era, Apple, same era, those founders are going to ultimately cash out themselves for many, many, many billions of dollars. And they become, you know, the richest people in the world. That's a path that I assume would have been open to you, maybe not as big, but the same path.
0: Well, yes, sort of. I own a chunk of Epic, and every year I get some stock to Roots and Wings, which is the foundation. And then Roots and Wings, it's more complex than this, sells it to Epic. Roots and Wings can give donations to deserving organizations, and Epic gets stock back that had been my stock that it could then distribute to employees.
1: So in a counterfactual, let's say that, you know, Judith Ruth Faulkner from 19 whatever, 70 something, had decided, oh, you know, rather than pursue this business and just bootstrap it with some friends and family money and grow it as it seems natural, what if you had taken investment either then or later? And I'm sure there have been thousands of opportunities to take outside money. Do you think about how the firm might operate differently in that case?
0: I just think that we've been so lucky to avoid it. It would have changed us, I think. Now, what I found out was some of the people who were originally involved with the creation of Epic, mostly there were people I had worked with at the university. Some of them did see Epic as a cash out thing, which I hadn't known. I only found it out once Epic started becoming more successful and realized that they wanted to sell it. which wasn't what I wanted to do at all.
1: Did you always have enough ownership or leverage to fight off those impulses?
0: Yes, correct.
1: Since it's worked so well for you, why do you think this style hasn't been more widely used?
0: I believe that there are quite a few companies where the goal of the people starting the company is to have a good product for people they care about. Nowadays, though, they go get venture capital. Venture capital might support 10 different companies. Maybe only two of them have the growth that venture capital is looking for, so they drop the others and then die. Or private equity comes in later, and private equity often will sell off a lot of the company. So it looks like their expenses are less. It looks like they're more profitable. But really, they've just been mangled.
1: Private equity is moving into, many, many, many areas of healthcare, human healthcare, pet care. You know, a typical version might be a physician's office or a dentist's office where the founder or founders want to retire. But I think what happens a lot now is that their younger partners, they have so much medical school debt that they can't raise the money. So I'm curious how it changes things for you when you're working with these, let's say, roll-ups of physician offices.
0: We don't have many like that, just a few, and we're very leery about working with them because we can feel a difference. We can feel the focus not on as much helping patients, but much more on making a profit.
1: I was surprised to see how many foreign inroads Epic has made. You're in 15 or so countries.
0: 16, I think.
1: Sometimes there's a national health system, sometimes it's private. So I guess every case is a little bit different. What surprised me is it's so hard to do any business outside of your home turf. Is your international expansion driven by expanding the firm? Is it driven? That's a no?
0: No. I'm just laughing. You know how we sell.
1: I do know how you sell. You don't sell until somebody comes to you and asks if they can buy it.
0: Yeah. So that's how the international goes. Somebody calls up from the Netherlands and says, can we buy it? And we say, come visit us. And they come visit us.
1: Do you reject potential clients all the time?
0: Both in the U.S. and overseas, we do. Yes. We don't want a client not to be successful. And if we think they're not going to make it, like, let's say they're too small and the expense and the work effort would be too great, we'll say no to them.
1: So you, Judy Faulkner, are one of the most successful female founders, entrepreneurs in history. Do you think much about that?
0: Probably not what you think, I think.
1: What do you think?
0: I think, who cares whether it's female or not female?
1: The reason I'm actually interested is because you're such an outlier in the non-profit maximizing and the non-taking over the world and the non-beating your chest realm. And you're also just an outlier by gender, and that CEOs, you know, there just aren't that many female CEOs and founders. There are a few more now than there were when you were starting, but not that many, honestly. And I'm just curious whether you think that's a coincidence or not.
0: What part would the coincidence be?
1: You being a female
0: is a coincidence too.
1: With a coincidence of running a firm in a very, very, very different style without an emphasis on profit maximizing, etc.
0: The others who I know are doing something similar are run by both men and women.
1: When I asked some other folks at Epic to name similar companies, they struggled. One name that does sometimes come up is Patagonia. If you have some good comps for Epic and Judy Faulkner, let me know. Our email is radio@freakonomics.com. Coming up after the break, what is the plan for Epic after Judy Faulkner? I'm Stephen Dubner. This is Freakonomics Radio. We'll be right back.
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6: Hi, this is Larry Mantle. 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
10: When we drove in here, it's a wild place. It's beautiful. It's colorful. It's whimsical. It's fantastical.
0: Whimsical is a word I use a lot, yes.
10: I wonder if, for you, coming to do what you do every day is a form of play. I sense that you are driven to work hard because it's fun, but I don't know how all that connects up.
0: Sometimes I think of going to a grocery store and walking around a very nice grocery store, attractive, and then the door opens to the back rooms and they look terrible when you look inside. Have you ever noticed that? And I've often thought, why can't their employees have as nice an environment as the customers?
10: I'm laughing because my very first job at age like 10 was stocking the local. We had a tiny little grocery store in a one stoplight town. And yes, I thought the same thing many times.
0: Yeah, and it's not that much extra. And it will keep your employees so much happier. So I think it's nice to come to an environment that is warm and friendly and feels like there's some thought and whimsical.
10: Do you think it actually benefits the work as well?
0: Yes, I do.
10: How so?
0: Well, first of all, I'm not sure how many people we had apply for jobs here, something like 350,000.
10: I saw the number. It was absurd. Much harder to get in here than Harvard, let's say.
0: That's right. Or medical school. And so we have many people who want jobs here, and that helps us a lot. I think it helps with retention. Our turnover is low.
10: During the day we spent on the Epic campus, we also met with some of Judy Faulkner's senior colleagues. They described her as someone who likes to know how things work and asks a lot of questions, especially when Epic's products are not working the way they should. They also said she tries to focus on how the software is affecting patients. This may have a little bit to do with what Faulkner told us her mother said when she was heading off to college.
0: Try to make the world a better place. Try to help people.
10: How do you feel about your success at fulfilling her wish?
0: I think she would be happy if she could see what was happening now with what I'm working on. I don't think she'd be happy with so many of the things in the world.
10: Outside of your firm and your industry, what do you worry about?
0: If you ask me what I worry about at night, it's what's going to happen to our country? What's going to happen to education? I worry about that. What's going to happen to healthcare and people who can't afford it?
10: What is your view generally on AI in healthcare? And by the way, that's how we came to be sitting here today, because Bob Wachter, who we did a piece with, explained your role in all this, and I didn't know anything about you, and that's how I really got interested in speaking with you. The episode that we did with Bob was about very basic question, how is and will AI change medicine, really? You've built a system that, I mean, it is AI in many ways, yes?
0: Yes, I was going to say that it's been around for ages. And there's different kinds of AI. The AI that can look at millions of pieces of data very quickly is very good. And that's where it can be gamed, too. And that worries me.
10: What do you mean? What's a particular worry about how it could be gamed?
0: Well, first of all, lots of things have been gamed lately. Capitalism has been gamed. Government has been gamed. I think AI, we have to watch, make sure it doesn't get gamed. But if you want AI to say a certain something, you put it in repeatedly all over the place. It goes back to, if you repeat something often enough, people will think it's true. Well, AI will think it's true.
10: So lung cancer is caused by orange juice, for instance. You could anything. But when you think about the upsides of AI in your sphere, what are your dreams and fantasies there?
0: I think AI is going to help in many ways. It's going to help predict diseases that you might have. We use AI for sepsis. Someone just the other day wrote to us and said using our AI for sepsis, they went from something like 2.5% of their patients got septic to zero, and they saved over 100 lives because of that. If you are a very odd patient with problems that your doctor has never seen before and doesn't know how to care for you and has tried this and this and this and nothing's really working, we can find the two other patients in the United States who are similar to you and have the three caregivers be able to talk to each other so they can take better care of you.
10: Are there any HIPAA complications there?
0: No, we're not revealing who the patient is. And then other things we have in there is a diagnosis checker. Supposedly about 10% of diagnoses are wrong. And if you have the diagnosis wrong, the treatment's going to be wrong too. We may say the 32,500 patients, very similar to your patient, 55% of the time, this was the diagnosis given. The diagnosis you gave was used 0.2% of the time. It's not telling the physician to change anything, but it is giving the physician an alert that others have made different decisions so the physician can decide if he or she is right or if he or she is wrong, because that will affect the care. We have something called Best Care Choices for My Patient, and it will look at those thousands of patients similar to you, and we'll look at what meds were used or treatment was used and let you know how successful it was for that patient like you. So regardless of what your diagnosis was, here's all the meds that were tried and here's what worked. So let's say it was blood pressure. It might say this treatment helped the patient get a better blood pressure in 4 weeks. This other treatment was even better, but it took 2 months. Here's the incidence of heart attack. Here's the incidence of stroke. Here's the cost, so that the clinician and the patient can talk together about what is the best for you.
10: Do you worry that the best treatments, if they're more expensive, will be avoided? I mean, that's not your problem.
0: That is a problem that has to be discussed with the physician and the patient.
10: It's not your problem to solve.
0: But it's our choice to give them the data because it is the data.
10: As you well know, the kind of person that becomes the median physician, it's a really hard thing to do. It's very demanding, and you have to be really smart. And I think that most physicians feel expert and don't want to be told, especially by a disembodied computer program, that they may be wrong or that they should consider different options.
0: Keep in mind, I'm married to one. I'll agree with you entirely.
10: All right, but what do you do with your software? Plainly, you want to get to the best outcomes for the patient. Well, I say plainly, I don't know, maybe you don't care, but I gather you do care about that. So how do you do it, whether it's communication style, the way the data is presented to the physician? Do you handhold, babysit a little bit to make the physician feel more empowered in some way?
0: Well, the physicians do want to make the right decisions. So giving them the data so it guides them to the right decision rather than waiting till they're all done and then telling them they were wrong is a much better way to do it.
10: I have a lot of doctor friends just by chance. I love them. I feel like the kind of person who chooses to become a physician is a very special person. You have to be, I think, very selfless. I know that traditionally it used to be thought of as a way to get rich, but you have to work really hard.
0: Yeah, you do now.
10: And you have to know so much.
0: And you have a lot of responsibility.
10: A lot of responsibility. So I asked a lot of these friends and professional acquaintances in medicine, you know, to tell me about their experiences with Epic. I would say on average, from the physician side, this is not from the hospital administrator side at all, but from the physician side, I would say their view of Epic was slightly negative. Maybe on a scale of 10, it'd be like, you know, 4.5 to 6.5. Their complaints were all about their interactions. They feel like it's sludgy for them, that it's either too complicated to find exactly the right billing code in a particular case. they find that they don't know the system well enough to always get the information they want because they're obviously busy and taking care of a lot of patients. And I was just struck by the fact that the industry itself plainly loves you. More and more systems buy your software and keep it forever. And yet a lot of the individual physicians, at least the ones that I know and talk to, they have these kind of micro daily user problems. How do you work on that?
0: Did you ask them if they've ever used another system?
10: I didn't, but I think the answer would probably be no.
0: Because that's where we get our customers. They've tried ours, and I think your evaluation of them is right on. Then they try another, and they think ours is better. That's really helpful to us because a lot of our new customers are putting in our software because their own doctors worked elsewhere. And they don't want to use the system that their new place has because they liked Epic better. So I think even though it's in no way perfect, it's better than, in their opinions, than what else is out there. I think that a lot of the problems with our software is that they have to type to get the data in. And in fact, that was a government requirement at one point that it couldn't be put in by a scribe.
10: Here's a question that was passed along from Zeke Emanuel, who's been on our show a few times, oncologist and medical ethicist and policymaker. He says, why does she, meaning you, inhibit independent app development and easy access to the platform? She plays favorites that inhibit innovation.
0: Okay, I'll try to answer that. We certainly don't inhibit anyone from developing whatever they want. So we have a lot of apps out there. We have more APIs. Are you familiar with an API? More APIs than any other vendor. So we try to say, here's data, folks. You need to get permission from the healthcare organization because it's not our data. We write the code to allow the data to go out to the app, but we don't give the permission because it's University of Wisconsin's data or it's Cleveland Clinic's data. It's not our data.
10: There is a Harvard Business School case study on Epic that includes a poll that I guess MBA students are supposed to take to predict the future of the company and of you. Would you mind taking a look at this poll and reading it aloud for me?
0: 10 years after Judy's retirement as CEO, Epic will choose which one: grow its market share, remain a competitive vendor, be sold to another IT firm, go public.
10: How would you answer that?
0: Can't do the last two. So it's only grow its market share and remain a competitive vendor, which I hope it will do both of those.
10: You say it can't do the last two, but it's not like it's impossible, but you're doing everything you can to set it up so that that won't happen, correct?
0: Well, only possible if the laws change somehow. But in today's law, it's pretty well structured so that that can't happen. My stock is divided into two parts, the value and the vote. The value gets given for charitable purposes. The voting side goes to the Purpose Trust, and the Purpose Trust has two groups who vote my stock, my family members and Epic staff.
10: I thought there were some healthcare CEOs in there as well.
0: Yes, but they're not the voting of my stock. I've got four family members and succession plans and five Epic company members and succession plans. They get to vote following my rules of here's what you have to do. You can never vote to go public. You can never vote to be acquired. And there's a whole bunch of other things. You can't create new stock, which gets over those rules. A lot of different things to make sure that it's all followed. Then we have three CEOs from our CEO council, which meets once a year.
10: Can you say who they are?
0: We just changed who they are, so I can't yet because I don't have their names in front of me. But they're people who volunteered to do this, and we're very interested in doing it. Their job is to take anyone to court who doesn't vote according to the rules.
10: Do you enjoy or not enjoy talking about succession? I mean, it's your life.
0: Yeah, no, it's important to do because you don't want to just leave things a mess. So there are several pages of rules, but there's only some rules that you have to do. The rest is just things that are recommendations.
10: Yeah. What would be an example?
0: The very last thing is the lightest weight example, and it is the hold music should be classical.
10: Is your hold music classical now?
0: Yes.
10: Why is that?
0: Because I like it. It just feels like epic to me.
10: Can I just say congratulations?
0: Thank you.
10: For a remarkable accomplishment and really a remarkable life. I mean, hope you're not going anywhere soon. How old are you?
0: 82.
10: 82. And do you have a target date for retirement?
0: No.
10: Will you retire?
0: I hope not. I hope that I can stay strong physically and mentally.
10: You think there's a chance we'll see a 100-year-old Judy Faulkner running Epic?
0: Sure. Or a chance you'll see a 100-year-old Judy Faulkner. I don't know if she'll be running Epic then. There's other good people here, too.
10: All right. We'll come back then for your 100th birthday. That, again, was Judith Ruth Faulkner, founder and CEO of Epic Systems. We will be back next week with a new episode. Until then, take care of yourself. And if you can, someone else too.
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17: Storms, floods, and fires are ever more extreme. And yet, the Federal Emergency Management Agency is fighting for its life.
4: I've never been a big fan of FEMA. FEMA is very expensive, and it really doesn't get the job done.
17: How did the agency tasked with saving America become so despised?
18: FEMA's a disaster.
19: FEMA's a dirty word.
17: So distrusted.
7: People are waking up in droves to the FEMA camps.
20: The FEMA plans to imprison American citizens have generated a lot of interest around the country.
17: And defunded.
21: We could see the next Katrina-level disaster based on the stripping away of FEMA that we have seen.
17: Can the agency survive the stories that have been told about it? And can we survive without FEMA?
22: Whenever there's a disaster, the first thing people say is, "Where's FEMA?"
17: American Emergency, the movement to kill FEMA, is a brand new On the Media series. The first episode is coming up right after this.
23: Live from NPR News in Washington, I'm Louise Schiavone. The makers of the abortion pill mifepristone have directly asked the U.S. Supreme Court to allow the drug to remain available through telemedicine. A federal appeals court in Louisiana ruled yesterday that it must be prescribed in person. As NPR Selena Simmons-Duffin reports, this is a first since Roe v. Wade was overturned.
24: Louisiana challenged the Food and Drug Administration over a rule that allows patients to be prescribed mifepristone through telemedicine. The state argued that remote access undermined their abortion ban. The Fifth Circuit Court of Appeals agreed and issued a ruling to immediately put back a requirement that people go in person for the medication. That affects people all over the country, including in states that protect abortion access. The Reproductive Freedom Alliance, a coalition of 23 governors, wrote in a statement, quote, "We are taking immediate action to protect patients and providers in our states, and we will pursue every legislative, executive, and legal avenue available," unquote. Selena Simmons-Duffin, NPR News.
23: Spirit Airlines customers arriving at airports today have tickets to planes that are no longer in operation and no working ticket counters to appeal to. After 34 years, many battling financial setbacks, the budget airline officially has folded. Transportation Secretary Sean Duffy says Spirit ticket holders should contact other airlines.
1: If you're a Spirit passenger, well, you have an airline that's ceased operation, so you have to book a ticket in the next day or two. And so the other airlines are responding to that by providing beneficial booking opportunities and pricing opportunities. But again, you have to do it sooner rather than later. Have your confirmation number ready and your proof of payment, and the airlines will step up and give you better pricing.
23: The airline has struggled with higher costs and mounting debt since the COVID pandemic, with today's skyrocketing

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1: Who do you plan to vote for in the upcoming June primaries? 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
2: Of 14% of U.S. forces in Germany, Terry Schultz has more.
3: NATO spokesperson Allison Hart says the alliance is, quote, working with the U.S. to understand the details of their decision on force posture in Germany. Besides the withdrawal of 5,000 soldiers, the U.S. is also canceling the planned deployment of a battalion providing long-range strike capabilities. Hart adds that the U.S. adjustment reinforces action already underway for Europe to take on a greater share of the responsibility for NATO's shared security, including spending more on their militaries. She says the alliance, quote, remains confident in our ability to provide for our deterrence and defense as this shift toward a stronger Europe and a stronger NATO continues. For NPR News, I'm Terry Schultz.
2: This is NPR. Early voting for Louisiana's primary elections begins today, just days after the Supreme Court found the state's redrawn congressional map unconstitutional and the governor suspended the House races. The Academy of Motion Picture Arts and Sciences has announced several significant rules changes for the 99th Academy Awards next year. NPR's Chloe Veltman reports AI figures into this.
4: The Academy now explicitly states that only roles, quote, demonstrably performed by humans with their consent are eligible for acting awards. In other words, AI creations like Tilly Norwood cannot hope to win a Best Actress Oscar anytime soon. Writing categories now have a similar requirement. And those flesh-and-blood human actors can now be nominated for multiple performances in the same category if those performances are voted in the top five. Another big change. International films can still be the official selection of their countries, as was previously the case, but now they can qualify by winning the top prize of a major international festival, such as the Palme d'Or at Cannes. This means the film itself is now officially the nominee, not the country. Chloe Veltman, NPR News.
2: Seven tech companies have struck deals with the U.S. Department of Defense, allowing the Pentagon to use their artificial intelligence in its classified computer networks. They're Google, Microsoft, Amazon Web Services, NVIDIA, OpenAI, Reflection, and SpaceX. Anthropic is conspicuously absent. The company has clashed with the Trump administration over the ethics of the use of artificial intelligence in war. I'm Louise Schiavone, NPR News, Washington.
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6: From WNYC in New York, this is On the Media. I'm Brooke Gladstone.
7: And I'm Micah Lowinger.
6: Micah, this is the week.
7: Yeah.
6: The first episode of a brand new four-part series that you and OTM senior producer Eloise Blondio have been reporting out for months. It's about the Federal Emergency Management Agency, or FEMA. And there is a ton of stuff in here that people won't have heard before. I'm excited. Let's do it.
7: Okay. Thanks, Brooke. Hope you like it.
8: We've come to North Carolina with a simple message for all the people of this region who were hit so hard by Hurricane Helene.
7: At the beginning of his second term, amid all the chaos of the incoming administration, President Trump made his first trip to North Carolina.
8: That message is very simple. You are not forgotten any longer. You were treated very badly by the previous administration. And
7: before he got on Air Force One, Trump called a press conference on the tarmac and casually dropped this bomb.
9: I'll also be signing an executive order to begin the process of fundamentally reforming and overhauling FEMA, or maybe getting rid of FEMA.
7: The Federal Emergency Management Agency, the agency that stands between America and climate destruction.
9: I think, frankly, FEMA is not good.
7: The agency that helps people rebuild after they've lost everything. The agency that, while he was rambling, was providing aid to Californians suffering through the historic LA wildfires, as well as Helene survivors right there in North Carolina. It seemed like, with a snap of his fingers, the president would be happy to see FEMA

0: vanish.
1: I think we're going to recommend that FEMA go away.
0: I learned that employees at FEMA broke down in tears when they heard the news. Some replayed the president's speech over and over.
1: I think we're going to recommend that FEMA go away.
0: Anxious members of Congress spent the day calling into the agency's headquarters with a barrage of questions. Is the president serious? What happens when the next hurricane hits?
2: If the president came to you and said, "You're my DHS secretary. Mm-hmm. Do you think I should get rid of FEMA?" What would you say?
3: I would say, yes, get rid of FEMA the way it exists today.
0: Kristi Noem, former secretary of the Department of Homeland Security.
3: It has been slow to respond at the federal level, and that is why this entire agency needs to be eliminated as it exists today.
0: Before she got the boot this spring, Noem effectively set fire to FEMA. Preparedness programs were slashed. Unqualified leaders cycled in and out. Billions meant for survivors of storms, wildfires, and earthquakes were withheld or denied. Lives hung in the balance.
4: The death toll in Texas, the flooding tragedy, it's up to 104 dead across six counties. That number includes nearly 30 children.
0: After deadly floodwaters inundated Camp Mystic and other parts of central Texas, the agency's support lines left thousands of calls unanswered. FEMA's top leader at the time couldn't be reached for 24 hours.
5: We live about a mile down the road from Camp Mystic, and we've already got two little girls who have come down the river, and we've gotten to them, but I'm not sure how many else are out there.
6: The federal response to this disaster has come under scrutiny. Allegations that FEMA cutbacks meant delays in answering people's calls for disaster assistance and aid after the flood.
0: In one telling, the dysfunctional response was DOGE's doing. It's true, at the start of 2025, no agency was safe from Elon Musk's chainsaw. But that's only part of the story. For many years, fomenting under the surface was a deep-seated distrust of FEMA, which broke through during Hurricane Helene just months before the 2024 presidential election.
7: Kamala spent all her FEMA money, billions of dollars, on housing for illegal migrants.
8: Some on the right pushing conspiracy theories that they're blocking aid and seizing land from people here in North Carolina, and that is not true.
9: An anti-government militia group known as Veterans on Patrol is claiming Hurricane Helene was caused by government-controlled weather weapons. The group called Hurricane Helene an act of war.
0: I knew from my years reporting on far-right militias that these groups often showed up after natural disasters to recruit, fundraise, and spit-shine their public image. But I never understood why they hated FEMA so much. So I started digging into right-wing media archives and found that the anti-FEMA lore went back decades.
10: People are waking up in droves to the FEMA camps, to the New World Order, to the troops on the streets. The liberals are starting.
0: Alex Jones has made multiple films claiming to have discovered secret prisons operated by FEMA. And right-wing pundit Glenn Beck entertained this stuff when he was still on Fox.
11: If you have any kind of fear that we might be headed towards a totalitarian state, buckle up. There's something going on in our country that is ain't good.
0: Over time, these paranoias seeped into the waters of mainstream culture.
12: Are you familiar with what the Federal Emergency Management Agency's real power is?
0: It was a major plot point in The X-Files.
12: FEMA allows the White House to suspend constitutional government upon declaration of a national emergency. Think about that.
0: Even with Kristi Noem replaced at DHS by Republican Senator Mark Wayne Mullen, the future of FEMA is still in jeopardy. This week, the administration announced that it was patching up some of the Noem-era cuts, but agency insiders say that it may take years to build FEMA back up to fighting strength. About a month ago, Trump repeated his antipathy for the agency.
13: I've never been a big fan of FEMA. I like to keep it local. I like to see governors and neighboring states help each other as opposed to FEMA. FEMA is very expensive.
0: As I've followed the current day crisis at FEMA, I've wondered whether it can survive the stories that have been told about it. The misinformation, mismanagement, and genuine catastrophes that have made this agency one of the least popular among Americans. But for all its faults, and there are many, It's not clear we can afford to lose it.
14: Extreme weather leaving so many across the United States wondering when they'll get a break. In July alone, there were 5 1,000-year flood events.
15: Extreme heat is becoming a dangerous new normal.
16: The record-setting storm measured not in inches, but in feet of snow. Hundreds of thousands are now without power in this freezing weather.
17: The U.S. is experiencing a billion-dollar disaster every 10 days on average, compared to every 82 back in the 1980s.
0: Over the next few weeks, we'll explore how the organization tasked with saving America came to be so despised and mythologized. For a series we're calling American Emergency, the movement to kill FEMA. We'll hear about FEMA's identity crisis during Hurricane Katrina, how conspiracy theories have fueled violent threats against federal workers, and how a group of anonymous employees are fighting to keep the agency alive under Trump. For this first episode, we're looking at FEMA's secretive origins and the moment when Americans first learned that the agency was hiding things from us. On December 1st, 1974, heavy rain and fog rerouted a passenger plane over Northern Virginia, some 50 miles from Washington, D.C. On its descent, the aircraft dropped into the forest below, shearing off the treetops and crashing into the side of Mount Weather. The two pilots were killed first, lanced by trees that burst through the cockpit. The rest of the aircraft crumbled into pieces, a mangle of shrapnel on the body parts of the 92 passengers and crew members. There were no survivors. One woman whose parents were on the flight said it seemed like the mountain had jumped up and bit the plane. News coverage of the day quickly turned to the blame game and the miscommunication from air traffic control amidst a violent storm. But our focus is something that was buried in the reports. When TV crews arrived at the crash site, they discovered, rather ominously, that Mount Weather had already been sealed off on the orders of federal security agents.
18: The quick action was taken because the big jet had landed almost a mile away from a super secret government installation, an underground complex of emergency offices set up for federal officials in the event of nuclear war.
0: The crash had inadvertently uncovered a tightly guarded Cold War secret. Inside Mount Weather was a massive covert facility. And somehow that undersells it. Through a tunnel that burrows into the mountain and behind a 34-ton blast door lies a subterranean strange Lovian lair. A freestanding city with a hospital, a crematorium, an emergency power plant, and even a broadcasting studio. Everything that the White House and thousands of federal workers would need to run the country underground while millions melted on the surface. I expect your people to save our government. That's what President Dwight Eisenhower told the first director of Mount Weather after it was built in 1955. It's still operated by FEMA today. It's actually being renovated as I speak. But back in the 1950s, Mount Weather was run by FEMA's predecessor, the Federal Civil Defense Administration, the FCDA, which poured billions into making America nuke-proof, or at least lulling people into the belief that with enough preparation, they might survive atomic hellfire. The FCDA was behind this delightful, if slightly morbid, PSA, instructing school children to hide under their desks during bomb drills.

0: For adults, the FCDA organized Operation Alert, a series of dramatic exercises where millions of people acted out the day of their likely demise, emptying the streets of America's biggest cities.
1: While the sirens wail their grim warning, hundreds of thousands of New Yorkers scurry for shelter against the attack. Riders and drivers taking cover in a realistic drill for a day all Americans pray will never come.
0: Operation Alert was also the first time that Mount Weather saw action.
2: As soon as the alert sounded in Washington, President Eisenhower reached for his hat and strode to a waiting limousine to be driven to an emergency base of operations in the mountains outside Washington, exact location kept secret.
0: Kept secret until that terrible plane crash in 1974. Fortunately, nuclear obliteration never came, and Mount Weather was never truly put to use. But there's something ironic and revealing that a single storm brought more death and destruction to the base than 30 years of the Cold War. By the 1970s, it had become clear that the nuclear preparations had done little to protect America from an arguably greater threat. Coming up, if our government could build a secret city, it does kind of make you wonder, what else could they be hiding? This is On the Media.
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0: This is On the Media. I'm Michael Loewinger. To better understand the current day crisis at FEMA and why so many Americans believe wild conspiracy theories about it, I wanted to dive back into the era it was created, when state leaders began to realize that all the focus on Cold War civil defense had left them vulnerable to Mother Nature.
10: We just didn't have that many nuclear wars, which is great, but we do have a lot of natural disasters.
0: Garrett Graff is a journalist and author of a book about the origins of FEMA titled Raven Rock, the story of the U.S. government's secret plan to save itself while the rest of us die. Before the agency was created, America's disaster response system was, well, barely a system.
10: It didn't make sense for every state to be developing its own totally independent ability to respond to a hurricane, because in any given year, most states don't get hit by a hurricane.
0: Which became a big problem in the 60s and 70s when the country was rocked by a series of record-breaking disasters.
11: No one knows the full size of the disaster yet. In Betsy's wake, there's only darkness, confusion, and death.
12: After suffering one of the most serious earthquakes in history, Alaska had to undergo the further ordeal of over 40 severe earth tremors. Imagine being there as the streets reared up around you like the scene of some terrible biblical retribution.
13: They called her Camille. Born of the sea, she turned like a woman scorned. She screamed and ripped and flooded and killed.
0: These big disasters overwhelmed towns and counties and states. The big ones often do. But when they asked for help, the federal government was too disorganized to act quickly or efficiently. Supplying extra ambulances.

0: ambulances, delivering food and water to survivors, fixing roads and power plants. Each piece of the emergency management process could come from a different office or department. 100 agencies might play a role. Navigating this patchwork of services and jurisdictions was a major pain in the ass for local leaders, especially during a crisis when lives are on the line and every second counts. Like in 1972, when another big storm hit.
1: Many of the people here and others in the path of Hurricane Agnes were completely wiped out. Many of them feel that federal aid is too slow in coming and too little.
0: Trump says FEMA should return its responsibilities to the states, which is odd because states often bring in FEMA when they're unable to respond on their own. And anyway, it was the states that asked for FEMA in the first place. In 1978, the National Governors Association drew up plans for a streamlined one-stop shop for federal emergency response and delivered it to a sympathetic White House.
2: Washington President Carter proposed merging five big federal emergency preparation and disaster relief agencies into one agency as part of his reorganization plan.
3: Civil defense experts say it will provide much-needed communication between the state and federal levels.
0: In 1979, Jimmy Carter signed an executive order giving life to the Federal Emergency Management Agency. FEMA was a federal Frankenstein with a dual mission: Cold War civil defense and disaster relief. I wish I could illustrate this moment by playing you like a triumphant speech from President Carter or some colorful news footage, but either that stuff never existed or no one thought it was important enough to archive. Even the earliest employees at FEMA were confused about how to talk about it.
4: We had a new director there, and there was a message that went out to us that said that if we're referring to the agency publicly, we should say either Federal Emergency Management Agency or FEMA, because the word FEMA, he thought, sounded too much like a laxative.
0: This is Leo Bosner, a retired FEMA official who's taught me a lot about the earliest days of the agency. He was working as a flood insurance specialist with the Department of Housing and Urban Development in one of the offices that was folded into FEMA.
4: We're all working along in the office, and one day they tell us, okay, everybody go down to photo ID. You're getting new photo IDs. We walk down the stairs, get new photo IDs that say FEMA, turn in our photo IDs that say Housing and Urban Development, and then we're all told we're all getting new job titles, and our new job title is Emergency Management Specialist. And I'm thinking, what on God's earth is an emergency management specialist? Like, this is the end of my career. What kind of a dead-end job is it?
0: Leo would spend the next 30 years at FEMA. He eventually found really satisfying work helping hospitals and medical organizations prepare for floods, wildfires, and hurricanes. But less than 2 years after he started getting the hang of his new job, FEMA fell into a decade-long tailspin.
4: The big shift really didn't come until 1980.
5: Ronald Reagan appears to be heading toward a landslide electoral victory tonight across the United States.
4: Ronald Reagan got elected president, and there's a super U-turn from Jimmy Carter, who was mostly all about social welfare, and Ronald Reagan was more about national defense.
0: To run FEMA, Reagan picked someone who would stir up a lot of trouble for the agency. This man.
6: Only a masochist with a death wish would accept the job of directing FEMA.
0: Army Colonel Louis Chafrida, speaking here with a caller on Larry King's radio show.
7: I really don't believe that we can be saved if there is a nuclear war. I mean, how are you going to save me if you're blown up too?
8: Yeah, but you're not suggesting that because we both might be blown up by a nuclear war that we shouldn't have in place a system that would take care of us if there was an earthquake or a tidal wave or a hurricane or anything of that sort.
0: While Louis Chafrida paid lip service to FEMA's disaster relief mission, he was quietly funneling most of FEMA's budget towards Cold War civil defense. Leo Bosner.
4: All of a sudden, we start seeing all these military officers signing in at the login desk. We go, why are these military people here? What, military people go to floods or something? And then we learn little by little that FEMA's mission was really, really going to be to get ready for the big nuclear attack from the Soviet Union.
0: In the early 80s, Leo started to hear whispers about classified programs at the agency. Every day on his trip up the elevator at FEMA HQ, he'd ride by a secret fifth floor manned by a security guard. Mostly, he rolled his eyes at all the Cold War theater, wishing FEMA would focus more on preparing Americans for natural disasters, but he still wondered, what were they doing in there?
9: The majority of its funding,
0: Garrett Graff,
9: and about a third of its workforce was actually hidden in the nation's classified black budget, the special budget that Congress oversees that protects our most secret programs and capabilities. And FEMA on a daily basis is in charge of tracking the whereabouts of everyone in the presidential line of succession so that in the event of a nuclear war, it knows where all of those people are, how to get them to secure relocation sites like the Mount Weather bunker, and who would be best positioned to be the person who takes over as president of the United States in the event of a nuclear war.
0: I wonder if this classified continuity of government planning helps explain why there was so little media about FEMA when it was first created. I think the feds just didn't want to draw attention to their secret plans. That said, the coverage did pick up when the agency launched a controversial new initiative.
10: The head of emergency management, Louis Jafrida, says the heart of the proposal is crisis relocation.
11: What we want to accomplish is taking the maximum number of people from high-risk areas to areas of lesser risk.
0: A mass evacuation program.
9: There was sort of the sense of, well, if you could just get 20, 30, 50 miles away from a major city, you would at least have a chance to survive the initial blast from the nuclear weapons and then live into nuclear winter.
0: Government officials estimated that in the worst case, 60 million Americans could survive an attack. Can you imagine all those urbanites swamping small towns and rural areas? News reports at the time featured a mixture of fascination and incredulity.
6: My God, you're going to have modified anarchy after that sort of thing. How in the world are you going to coordinate the recovery and putting leadership back into place? How are you going to do that?
9: 60 million is still a lot of people. That is the modern population of France. Those people would need a functioning government and functioning infrastructure afterward.
0: This is where we start getting into the bizarre conspiracy theories that haunt FEMA today. In 1982, in an effort to game out some of these post-apocalyptic scenarios, President Ronald Reagan signed a secret executive order to create a covert program called Project 908.
9: That's 908, but they called it 908.
0: It pooled billions of dollars and top officials from the National Security Council, FEMA, and the FBI.
9: The FBI was in charge of pre-identifying buildings that could serve as refugee camps.
0: If I have this right, basically you had FBI agents working undercover for FEMA, traveling around the country, visiting warehouses, car shops, casinos, Walmarts, helping identify businesses that could be used to house citizens after a nuke was dropped on an American city?
9: Yes, and often without telling the businesses that they were being scouted for these purposes.
0: There was thankfully never a need to construct these refugee camps. But the secrecy went way deeper and darker. Just 5 years after the launch of Project 908, a bombshell report from the Miami Herald revealed that before Jafrida was asked to help run FEMA, he'd written his master's thesis on how the military could quell race riots by detaining millions of black people and putting them in concentration camps. Members of Congress were given a copy of his thesis during Jafrida's confirmation hearings, a horrifying detail that makes me think they considered this to be part of his qualifications for the job. The most damning part of that Miami Herald piece, though, was news that Jafrida had worked with Reagan's National Security Council to write plans for declaring martial law and putting the country temporarily under a sort of shadow government. And not just in the case of a nuke, but also in a so-called national crisis, like a war.
9: A bunch of this comes out in the late 1980s amid the Iran-Contra hearings and investigations. It turns out that Lieutenant Colonel Oliver North, who is the central figure at the White House of Iran-Contra, was also one of the planners for Project 908.
0: Oliver North was asked about these martial law plans during the Iran-Contra hearings.
12: Colonel North, in your work at the NSC, were you not assigned at one time to work on plans for the continuity of government in the event of a major disaster?
0: North was questioned by Texas Representative Jack Brooks. We see North pause and whisper to his attorney. Then the chairman of the hearings, Daniel K. Inouye, jumps in to respond on the government's behalf.
13: I believe that question touches upon a highly sensitive and classified area. So may I request that you not touch upon that, sir?
12: I was particularly concerned, Mr. Chairman, because I read in Miami papers and several others that there had been a plan, a contingency plan, that would suspend the American Constitution. And I was deeply concerned about it and wondered if that was the area in which he had worked. I believe that it was.
13: May I most respectfully request that that matter not be touched upon at this stage?
0: The government never acknowledged any of this stuff until much of it was declassified years later. Louis Jafrida ended up resigning from FEMA for totally unrelated reasons following a congressional fraud investigation.
14: According to Senator Albert Gore, Jafrida had spent $170,000 of federal money to build a house on federal property for his own use.
0: By the start of the 90s, FEMA employee Leo Bosner was beyond tired of the dysfunction and the kooky national security schemes.
4: Frankly, for me, once that stuff was in the rearview mirror, it's like, fine, that's the trash. I hope they come on Friday and pick it up and dump it to the landfill. There were some pretty nutty people working back there then. Fortunately, nothing much ever came of that, except they ate up most of our budget.
0: He was eager for the agency to shift resources to preparing for floods and hurricanes. But all this doomsday planning had done a number on FEMA's reputation.
4: I would talk on my off-duty time to people on Capitol Hill or report news reporters and say, look, this is a dangerous thing. We're ignoring these natural disasters. And I was having lunch with a news reporter one day, and I'm telling him this, and the guy's looking really bored. He says, yeah, Leo, that's all really bad, but tell me about FEMA's secret plan to round up all the liberals in the country and put them in concentration camps.
0: What?
4: Yeah, I said, buddy, these people are so inept, they couldn't organize a two-car parade, and they're never going to round up everybody in the country. Come on, get out of here, will you?
0: Leo didn't know it at the time, but those FEMA camps conspiracy theories had started popping up in fringe message boards on the early internet.
15: The FEMA plans to imprison American citizens have generated a lot of interest in locating the potential prison camps throughout the country.
0: This woman, Linda Thompson, a sort of godmother of the right-wing militia movement, made a 1994 documentary, America Under Siege, which warned that FEMA was part of the New World Order, a global authoritarian takeover that would require rounding up anti-government dissidents.
15: These may be facilities that have other uses, but which could be quickly used to detain large numbers of people, such as this Amtrak facility in Beech Grove, Indiana.
0: Following in her footsteps a couple decades later were militia leaders like Stuart Rhodes of the Oath Keepers, one of the January 6 guys.
16: A lot of this stuff is dual use. They'll put together a detention center or an emergency center, supposedly for refugees from other countries.
0: And, as I mentioned, InfoWars host Alex Jones.
17: People are waking up in droves to the FEMA camps, to the New World Order, to the troops on the streets.
18: These FEMA camps.
0: And Glenn Beck, when he was still on Fox News.
18: I'm tired of hearing. You know about them?
0: Sure.
18: We've now, for several days, done research on them. I can't debunk them.
0: After whipping up this paranoia, Beck did eventually debunk the theory with help from the editor-in-chief of Popular Mechanics.
19: This is an Amtrak repair facility in Beech Grove, Indiana. We set a crew there the other day, and we got
20: footage. Is this your video?
19: Inside. Yes. And sure enough, what did we find? They're repairing trains in there.
0: Remember how earlier Garrett Graff told us about stores like Walmart's being scoped out by the government to be used as refugee camps? They don't exist, but people on TikTok and YouTube still like to make videos about them.
21: It's like military-style entrance, kind of like a FEMA camp.
20: Why in the hell does Walmart Supercenter need that? See the Walmart trucks?
0: These videos are low effort and easy to laugh off. But, I mean, if FEMA could operate a Mount Weather, why not a Mount Walmart?
9: The challenge of a lot of these conspiracies is that they have a germ of truth to them.
0: Garrett Graff.
9: In the early stages of the Cold War, J. Edgar Hoover at the FBI had pre-selected lists of suspected communists and political dissidents that he wanted to round up in the event of a nuclear war.
0: Not to mention the fact that the U.S. imprisoned over 100,000 Japanese Americans during World War II.
9: I think FEMA has always been in a difficult place. And this is true, by the way, across all of the continuity planning and doomsday planning. You just can't talk about these classified bunkers and classified operations, even if you're trying to debunk conspiracies.
0: The secrecy in and of itself is naturally going to feed conspiracy theories.
9: Absolutely.
0: The kicker to all this is that some of what the conspiracy theorists warned about is happening, just not to them. This past July, FEMA, under Kristi Noem's Department of Homeland Security, revealed a new program.
21: FEMA allocating $608 million in state grants for construction of detention centers.
0: Migrant detention centers, part of Trump's mass deportation program. The announcement came right around when Florida Governor Ron DeSantis opened Alligator Alcatraz, the notorious facility in the Everglades. And while he built the jail using state emergency funds intended for natural disasters, he claimed that federal reimbursement was on the way.
22: A spokesperson for the Department of Homeland Security confirms Florida did submit an application to FEMA and were awarded 2 days ago the full amount Florida applied for, $608 million.
0: The coverage made it sound like the money was in Florida's bank account. But at time of recording, those FEMA funds have actually been held up by Trump's Justice Department. Florida officials say the money is still likely, but who knows? Despite that uncertainty and many legal attempts aimed at closing it, Alligator Alcatraz remains open.
23: Amnesty International says immigrants held at the ICE jail in Florida were shackled inside a 2-foot-high metal cage and left outside without water for up to a day at a time. In a new report, they also detail unsanitary conditions, lights on 24 hours a day, poor quality food and water, and lack of privacy.
24: And while Governor DeSantis says the conditions are up to standard, the families of migrants being held inside are calling it a concentration camp.
9: That is the most real FEMA camp ever built.
0: What do you think it says that FEMA would actually use public funds for the very thing that has been a far-right boogeyman?
9: I mean, there is something uniquely dystopian about a right-wing government elected on the backs of the anti-government conspiracies that it is now implementing.
0: Coming up, for the first time, FEMA finds its groove.
25: They ought to change the name because the old FEMA has a pretty bad name, and the new one they're running now is a crackerjack agency.
0: This is On the Media.
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32: Yeah.
0: This is On the Media. I'm Michael Loewinger, and you're listening to the first episode of our series, American Emergency, the Movement to Kill FEMA. In my reporting, I learned that FEMA's Cold War mission

0: to save America from nuclear war was met with a lot of suspicion, and understandably so. Case in point, when I was digging around in the National Archives, something that caught my eye was a tape curiously labeled FEMA Blues.
1: Seattle, Washington. Now, Seattle did a spunky thing the other day.
0: It turned out to be a comedy special from a guy named Mark Russell, which aired in 1982. He starts with this hokey bit about Louis Jafrida's nuclear evacuation plans. In an apparent effort to coax Seattle officials into participating, FEMA had offered to subsidize the city's mass relocation, which the city refused.
1: They turned down their allotment from the Federal Emergency Management Administration. I think it really stands for Feeble Exercise in Mindless Administration. You know what Seattle's allotment was? $17,000. Can you imagine that? I guess the money went to provide each resident with a free road map and a granola bar and so. Yeah.
0: After a bit of vamping, Russell calls up his band, The Buzzards.
1: It's our spunky, feisty little band. We only do this once a year.
0: To perform a song that I think captures the zeitgeist in the 80s.
1: Hit it, fellas! I got those Federal Emergency Management Administration blues, blues, blues, blues. 'Cause when you're hit, that's it. You either sit or stand and melt down in your shoes. Bureaucrat to tell me where to go so I can have my choice of roasting fast or slow. The Federal Emergency Management Administration blues.
0: According to its critics, FEMA's leaders were either mounting a comically pitiful defense against the nation's most pressing threat, or they were burning resources that would be better spent on responding to Mother Nature. Leo Bosner, that OG FEMA employee, was in the latter camp. As the 80s went on, he was busy trying to warn the press.
2: I was kind of in my whistleblower mode, letting them know that FEMA was spending all of its time doing nuclear stuff and not doing anything for these natural disasters.
0: If Ronald Reagan's FEMA was too active, too conniving, George Bush Sr.'s FEMA had the opposite problem. It was out to lunch. Daddy Bush left the agency leaderless for over a year, and he was punished for it in 1989 when a Category 5 storm came barreling off the Atlantic.
3: 2 weeks after Hurricane Hugo hit South Carolina, it's FEMA that is in the eye of the storm.
4: Well, only about 20% of FEMA's budget goes for disaster relief. FEMA is trying to live down a reputation for being slow, stingy, and distracted.
5: South Carolina Senator Ernest Hollings today accused FEMA of raw incompetence.
6: They're the sorriest bunch of bureaucratic jackasses I've ever worked with in my life.
2: FEMA did a terrible job.
0: Leo Bosner.
2: But I think the feeling was, well, that's a once in a 100 years thing. Except 3 years later, Hurricane Andrew hit in 92.
0: Another Category 5, one of the strongest in Florida's history.
2: And FEMA was on the front pages.
7: A barrage of criticism for its handling of the aftermath of Hurricane Andrew.
8: If we do not get more food and water in a very short period of time, we are going to have more casualties because we're going to have people who are dehydrated, who are without food.
0: After the storm, as journalists started digging into FEMA's dysfunction, they discovered a political backwater filled with unqualified Bush appointees.
7: Congressional records show that while at most federal agencies there is only one political appointee for every 3,000 government agencies, at FEMA there's one for every 300.
2: So the election for the president was only like 3 months later.
9: This election is a clarion call for our country to face the challenges of the end of the Cold War and the beginning of the next century.
0: Bill Clinton, the first Democrat to take the White House in 12 years, had seen how FEMA's reputation had dragged his predecessors. Unlike them, he understood that natural disasters are media spectacles, predictable, high-stakes dramas that generate a steady stream of coverage. So when Clinton came into office, he did something radical. He appointed somebody actually qualified to run FEMA, somebody who would fundamentally transform the agency from a liability to a government success story. A man named James Lee Witt, who had served as the Arkansas Director of Emergency Management when Clinton was governor.
10: As governor of Arkansas, when I went to work for him there, he said, if it affects people's lives and it's going to be in the media, then I want to know about it.
0: This is Witt speaking with C-SPAN in 1996.
11: Can you tell us the story of your very first meeting with Bill Clinton?
10: Absolutely. I never will forget it. It was in 1974, and I was coaching a Little League baseball team in Dardanelle, Arkansas.
0: When they first met, Clinton was a law professor and congressional candidate, and Witt ran a local construction company.
11: You didn't go to college.
10: No.
11: Do you ever have any second thoughts about that?
10: Sure, I guess anyone that has never been to college wished they had gone. But when I grew up, I was working.
11: What'd your father do?
10: He was a farmer.
0: Suffice to say, Witt's humble beginnings did not hold him back. And when he came to FEMA in 1993, he became the first leader in the agency's 14-year history with any professional experience managing domestic disasters.
2: Witt comes in, and that's when he totally started turning everything around.
0: How did he do that?
2: Well, a lot of it was really common sense. He knew there were all kinds of problems internal to FEMA. So he sends a memo to all hands, first official action, open door policy. So all of a sudden, he's getting all these employees coming in and giving him an earful of all the problems in the agency.
0: He collected all these ideas and got to work reorganizing the agency for what he called an all-hazards approach to emergency response.
2: Okay, if the FEMA employees might be needed in a disaster, what kind of jobs are they going to have to do? Let's train people for those jobs. He also made rosters of who would be on duty when during the disaster. And he said, okay, we're going to divide the employees here like into three teams, the red team, the white team, and the blue team. Yay, the flag, right? If you're on the red team, you're on call for disasters during January. February, if you're on the white team, you're on call. Then he even breaks it down into night shifts and day shifts. Now, this does not take like a PhD in higher mathematics to come up with this. And people could say, God, this is common sense. And my answer is, yeah, but nobody did it before.
0: And when did you get a sense that like people out there in the public were taking notice?
2: Well, that was one of the other really smart things that Mr. Witt did. Back in the Cold War days, FEMA kept the news media at bay, like, go away, keep out, keep out, keep out. And so that just added to the suspicion. Well, Witt opened the doors to it. The news media could come into our emergency operations center right there in Washington, D.C., and they could observe things, and they could even interview us.
0: Witt relished speaking with the press. He seemed to genuinely want to explain how the agency worked. Within a year of joining FEMA, he began chipping away at its secret black budget, declassifying much of that doomsday planning and diverting a whole bunch of its resources to natural disasters. The agency began to see the fruits of all these new reforms during Witt's first major test as administrator.
10: It started in 1993 with the flood on the Mississippi River. It affected nine states. And the devastation was just unreal.
5: The water kept on coming. Small river towns were swallowed up. Over 54,000 people were forced to evacuate and leave behind homes and belongings.
0: Though it was far from perfect, a New York Times headline about FEMA's actions following the floods reads, "In this emergency, agency wins praise for its response." The tide was turning for FEMA's reputation.
12: They ought to change the name because the old FEMA has a pretty bad name, and the new one they're running now is a crackerjack agency.
10: President Clinton and I was talking about it. And Governor Carnahan, Missouri.
0: James Lee Witt.
10: And I said, you know, Mr. President, we can't let people build back in those areas that flooded. And we were able to buy out on a voluntary basis and relocate people out of the floodplain so they'd never flood again. In Missouri alone, we bought out over 4,000 pieces of property.
0: 30 years later, this type of policy is considered a core tenet of good emergency management. Recent studies vindicate Witt's approach. Research shows that for every dollar spent on mitigation, $6 are saved down the line.
2: During the 90s, FEMA had gotten to be so well known. In 1996, President Clinton publicly elevated James Lee Witt to cabinet level, saying he's done such a great job here. That's how it was.
0: You could probably tell from the way he talks about it, Leo Bosner was so proud of his agency during the 90s. Some of its greatest work, he says, was visible on one of the darkest days for the country.
2: That April morning in 1995, we're all at work like normal, all of a sudden.
13: A plume of smoke rising in the air. If you are anywhere downtown, you probably heard it and felt it, an explosion of some kind.
2: People are yelling because on the TV screen, oh my God, there's been a bomb in Oklahoma City.
13: We have been able to confirm right now an explosion at the federal court building downtown.
2: Within like a few minutes, my pager's going off. We're seeing all this action suddenly, very organized action going on. Our regional office in Texas within 1 hour was on the phone with Oklahoma, and they decided that what was needed most from FEMA was our specialized search and rescue teams who had special tools and training to go into collapsed concrete buildings, which is not a simple thing to do. And our search and rescue teams were then deployed there within a couple of hours.
14: So they were quick.
2: Oh, yeah. That's when you could really see that FEMA is real and we could do things.
15: The reinforcements showed up tonight. At the center of it all, of course, is the bombed-out shell of the federal office building. And in its shadow, the exhausted, who for a day and a half now have sifted through its debris and counted its dead and seen up close why they call it terror.
14: The bombing was part of an alarming trend. Anti-government extremists were becoming more active and more violent. After the attack, the White House brought in a new number two official at FEMA, a man with experience monitoring and investigating terrorism, including far-right militias.
16: I'm Mike Walker, the deputy director of FEMA, and I'm one of the newest employees of FEMA.
17: Mike's a legend in the business.
14: Tim Manning held the same deputy director role during the Obama administration. Now he's a professor at Georgetown University, but earlier in his career, Mike Walker was his mentor.
17: Mike's been confirmed by the Senate. He's held a number of senior roles. He's been around, seen, and been part of just about everything in the past 40 plus years of emergency management and Homeland Security.
14: When Tim was preparing for his own Senate confirmation hearings, Mike warned Tim about the job he was about to take at FEMA. Mike told him a story that's never been reported before now. It happened in 1999.
17: He's in the new role at FEMA. He was gone a lot. These are very demanding jobs. Traveling around the country, doing with disaster response.
14: He was commuting often between FEMA headquarters in D.C. and his home in West Virginia, where he lived with his wife.
17: He needed help around the house, and there was a person in the neighborhood who came by and offered his services as a handyman.
14: For a few weeks, the handyman comes by to repair windows, fix doors, whatever it might be. And Mike and his wife were pretty happy with his work. Until...
17: he got a call from the FBI one day asking if he knew who this person was. Mike said, well, yeah, he's our handyman doing work for us. And the FBI said, well, he's not. He's actually undercover. He's a militia member who was sent here to get close to you and watch your movements, figure out your patterns, try to collect information. He's there surveilling you as a spy.
14: Oh, my God.
17: Fortunately, nothing dangerous ever happened for Mike or his family. I suppose having an undercover militia operative in your home for a time is dangerous in itself. I don't know whatever kind of dangerous plots might have been in the works before the FBI figured out who he was and what was happening and interdicted.
14: I mean, when I hear this story, it doesn't sound real. It sounds like a movie, like noir.
17: Yeah, I wish it was a noir fiction. It's the kind of thing that you're always worried about. And, you know, you think about in the middle of the night, is my family safe? And am I doing all the right things? And you think about that and it's like, oh, that's so far-fetched. That would never happen. But, you know, here it did happen.
14: When I first heard this story, I thought it could be explained simply by the rise of extremist militia groups in America. But the more I learned about FEMA, its secretive origins, its unhinged leadership under Reagan, the more I realized that the agency that was born of the paranoias of the 20th century had been met with paranoia in return. While reporting this series, I spoke to FEMA workers from just about every era of the agency, and I've heard too many stories of threats from conspiracy theorists to chase them all down. But for now, here's one more. A FEMA official from the 90s told me that he'd seen FEMA head James Lee Witt walking around with a U.S. Marshal security detail, but never learned why. After some digging, I discovered that in 1998, Witt was asked to meet with the FBI. An agent told him that a militia group had been selling VHS tapes with his home address and information on his kids and wife. The death threats were credible enough that Witt was told to stop taking public transportation to work early in the morning. As you'll learn in the coming weeks, these plots against FEMA's leadership foreshadow its current day unraveling. But in the early 2000s, as FEMA was forced to shapeshift after 9/11, it wasn't anti-government militias that ultimately took down the agency that James Lee Witt built.
18: FEMA as an independent agency, as an organization that responded for 8 years to the American people's needs, that has been destroyed. It's not there now.
14: Next week, in episode 2 of my investigation, American Emergency, FEMA gets swallowed up by the Department of Homeland Security and the War on Terror.
18: They have driven a stake in the heart of emergency management in this country as we know it.
14: That's it for this week's show. This series is reported and hosted by me, Michael Oehinger, with additional writing and reporting from
19: me, Eloise Blondio, On the Media's senior producer. Jared Bartman designed the artwork for this series. Our fact checker is Tom Colligan. Original music and mixing from Jared Paul. American Emergency was edited by executive producer Katia Rogers.
14: Special thanks to Samantha Montano and Michael Cohen. On the Media is produced by WNYC. See you next week.
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24: What I felt was a constant anticipation of the next war and this becoming a condition for the people.
25: A ceasefire with Iran still stands, but the head of the ICRC tells us a humanitarian disaster is looming. For Saturday, May 2nd, this is All Things Considered. I'm Emily Fang. Coming up, we look at why delivering the Supreme Court opinion that weakened the Voting Rights Act was personally important for Justice Samuel Alito. Plus, Indian retailers tackle clothing sizes for bodies of all sizes.
26: They would just look at themselves in the mirror and they would be like, I am going to step out of this room and I'm going to rock the world.
25: And the comedian Sheng Wang talks about finding joy in life's more trivial moments.
27: You don't want to just be happy with one laugh. You know, once you got the momentum, just keep going and see where you can go with it.
25: But first, news.
28: Live from NPR News in Washington, I'm Louise Schiavone. Spirit Airlines is grounded for good after federal bailout talks failed to pan out. NPR's Amy Held reports the already struggling budget airline was crushed by jet fuel prices roughly doubling since the U.S. war on Iran.
29: If you have a flight scheduled with Spirit Airlines, don't show up at the airport. There will be no one here to assist you.
30: Transportation Secretary Sean Duffy spoke Saturday morning at Newark Airport, but not everyone had gotten the memo in time. Spirit announced their closure around 2 in the morning Eastern, leaving some travelers surprised and upset when they arrived at the airport. Those who paid by credit card were promised refunds, and other U.S. airlines offered to cap tickets for them at $200. But problems run deeper.
29: Spirit's not the only one who's having financial issues right now. There could be more.
30: Spirit's cheap seat, no frills approach helped launch budget travel more than 3 decades ago. Now that Spirit is gone, analysts say everyone could wind up paying more. Amy Held, NPR News.
28: United, Delta, JetBlue, and Southwest are offering $200 one-way flights for people with Spirit confirmation numbers and proof of purchase for a limited time. The winner of the 2023 Nobel Peace Prize has been hospitalized after she collapsed in prison. Narges Mohammadi is an Iranian human rights activist. As NPR's Anastasia Siokas reports, her foundation says that Mohammadi's condition has deteriorated since she suffered a heart attack in March.
1: The 54-year-old human rights activist is currently serving an 18-year prison sentence in Iran. She was transferred to the critical care unit from a prison in the provincial city of Zanjan.

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1: I'm Julia Paskin. 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Ah, me too, and it drives me bananas. 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That's for iPhone and Android.
2: In Washington, who sit in Nashville, who say that those in this community do not matter.
3: The legislature will reconvene this upcoming Tuesday for the special session. For NPR News, I'm Mariana Baca-Yao in Nashville.
4: This is NPR. FEMA is now offering new appointments to disaster workers whose contracts were not renewed in January. This reverses the decision that had been challenged in a lawsuit by labor unions, scientific groups, and local governments, and comes after FEMA reinstated 14 employees who'd been on paid administrative leave. U.S. Attorney Craig Misakian informed a U.S. district court in San Francisco about the new appointments. An appeals court in China has ruled in favor of a worker whose tech company replaced him with AI. NPR's Jennifer Pak reports the decision comes as Chinese leaders push industries to widely adopt the technology.
5: The tech worker was employed at an AI-related firm in the eastern Chinese city of Hangzhou. He earned close to $44,000 a year before AI took over his job. The company reassigned him to a lower-level position with a 40% pay cut. He refused, and the company ended his contract. A Hangzhou court has upheld an earlier ruling that the dismissal was unlawful. Lawyer Wang Xuyang, who is not connected to the case, told state-run news agency Xinhua, AI adoption doesn't automatically justify a company laying off a worker to cut costs. But corporate profits have been squeezed as the Chinese economy remains sluggish. Jennifer Pak, NPR News, Shanghai.
4: Around 2 million people are expected tonight at Copacabana Beach in Rio de Janeiro, where Shakira will give a free concert. Events like this, Lady Gaga last year and Madonna the year before, are part of Rio's efforts to boost economic activity. I'm Louise Schiavone, NPR News, Washington.
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10: This is All Things Considered from NPR News. I'm Emily Fang. It's been more than 2 months now since the war in Iran began. Thousands of people in Iran, Lebanon, Israel, and in the region have been killed in the war and subsequent regional conflict. But a tenuous ceasefire in Iran is still in effect, which means some humanitarian organizations have been able to enter Iran recently. One of those organizations is headed by our next guest, Mirjana Spoljaric, the president of the International Committee of the Red Cross. Welcome.
11: Hello. It's nice to be here.
10: It's lovely to have you. You just returned from a trip to Iran earlier this week. What was the goal of your trip?
11: I returned last night. I spent a week traveling through parts of the country because we came by car through Azerbaijan. And what I saw in Iran were, apart from a vast country and a large population, large sites of essential provision of electricity, water. We passed by dams, we passed by power plants, we passed by railway. And every time people told me this is going to be the next target potentially. So what I felt was a constant anticipation of the next war and this becoming a condition for the people, influencing their choices, influencing their thinking.
10: How extensive was the devastation that you were able to see?
11: I wasn't able to see devastations outside of Tehran due to the limited time I could spend in the country. Thousands of people were impacted, and what is particularly haunting for the people

0: are still the images of the girls killed in the classroom. Kids have not returned back to school. They remain for large parts still closed.
1: The Pentagon is currently investigating that tragedy that you just mentioned, investigating whether it was a U.S. missile that hit a girls' school in Iran and killed hundreds of students there earlier this year. And Iran has accused the U.S. and Israel of hitting civilian areas, including universities and homes. Did you see evidence of that?
0: We saw evidence of homes being destroyed and universities being destroyed or hit in the hostilities, but the ICC would not substantiate where these shellings came from or who's responsible for them. We don't do this publicly. We have our own confidential way of working.
1: One of the meetings that you had during your trip was with Iran's foreign minister, Abbas Araghchi. What did you learn from that meeting or other meetings you might have had with government officials in Iran?
0: What I learn from these conversations is a high level of preparedness, both for negotiations and continued negotiations, but also for resuming defense activities. So if there were a resumption of hostilities, Iran would be able for a long time to defend itself, given the asymmetric situation and given their dominant position and capacity to continue escalating.
1: I'm curious how you approach a discussion with senior officials like that, because Iran undeniably faces humanitarian challenges, but it's also a warring party in the region. And just this past winter, you have human rights organizations saying that Iran's government killed thousands of its own citizens to shut down anti-government protests. Do these issues come up in your conversations with officials?
0: I will not detail what we discuss in these conversations, but what you can be assured of is that they are very frank, very explicit, and very detailed. And it's not the first time I spoke with the foreign minister. He knows me, he knows the ICRC, and he knows how we operate. And our authority for issues around the rules of war and respect of the rules of war. That doesn't mean that governments do what we ask them to do, but they listen to us and they know what our legal reading is.
1: Were you able to meet with ordinary Iranians and speak to them about the impacts of this war? And I wonder if there's a person or an experience that sticks with you from your trip.
0: What stays with me always when I talk to the population, and especially to women, people don't want to live in fear. They don't want situations of war. They want to have options. They want to have jobs. They want their children to be safe at school. They want a future for their children. If the population were listened to, kids would be heard that they want to go to school. Mothers would be heard that they want safety and security for their children. I never hear from the population that they want a war to continue. I've never encountered that.
1: Mirjana Spoljaric, the president of the International Committee of the Red Cross. Thank you.
0: I thank you.
1: The central tenet of the Voting Rights Act has been effectively demolished. That's the opinion of Supreme Court Justice Elena Kagan, who wrote in her dissent in a landmark case at the High Court this week. But the author of the majority opinion, Samuel Alito, disagrees. The staunch conservative justice has spent much of his legal career focused on a section of the act. But why? We'll put that question to Peter Canellos. He's author of Revenge for the 60s, Sam Alito and the Triumph of the Conservative Legal Movement. Welcome.
2: Thank you.
1: You're a historian, so I want to start with the Voting Rights Act and what it was meant to solve. And we're going to play a bit of a speech that then-President Lyndon B. Johnson gave in 1965 when he was urging Congress to pass the act. And that speech came just a week after the march across the Edmund Pettus Bridge in Selma, Alabama.
3: Rarely are we met with a challenge, not to our growth, our abundance, or our welfare, or our security, but rather to the values and the purposes and the meaning of our beloved nation. The issue of equal rights for American Negroes is such an issue.
1: This speech is considered an important turning point for the nation. But, Peter, what was Samuel Alito's reaction to that moment? And how did that moment then inform the rest of his legal career?
2: Sam Alito has always been skeptical of race-based solutions. I think he has acknowledged in his opinions, though, the evils of segregation, the intention to redress wrongs that President Johnson talked about. But I think he's always had a countervailing fear of the Supreme Court interfering too much in voting, which he sees as a state matter. This was personal to him in one way, in that a Supreme Court decision from that era had inaugurated what we now regard as the one person, one vote standard. He, as a teenager, remembered disagreeing with it because his father, who headed the Office of Legislative Services in New Jersey, was then obliged to come up with a map that would equalize these legislative districts. It was a terrible challenge to his father because his father's job depended on a strict political neutrality. Sam Alito remembered as a teenager hearing the clack clack of a slide rule downstairs late into the night as his father was struggling with this terrible task. And he later said that, you know, one of the things that drove him into the law was his disagreement with the reapportionment decision. So I think from an early age, Alito had a skepticism of the Supreme Court particularly, but also the federal government generally, sticking its nose into voting matters.
1: Which brings us to today, and I want to listen to some of Alito's questioning during the oral arguments for this case.
4: So the 15th Amendment pretty clearly requires intentional discrimination, and the 1982 amendment to the Voting Rights Act walked away from intentional discrimination.
1: What is he arguing here?
2: There's been a long-standing debate within the world of voting rights about whether you judge the effect of a policy or whether you judge the intent of a policy. Conservatives tend to believe the federal government only has the power to act against something if there is overt discrimination, as opposed to a policy that has the sort of incidental effect of limiting someone's participation.
1: And was that one of the key arguments that helped clinch the majority decision?
2: Yes, but the Supreme Court, both Alito and Chief Justice Roberts, have been moving in this direction for a long time. I think they've believed that the 15th Amendment, which is the Voting Rights Amendment, which also empowers the legislation like the Voting Rights Act, that it should be limited only to intentional discrimination. They're basically saying partisan gerrymandering is okay unless it's explicitly racial. Now, liberals will come back and say, well, we have a situation where many of these racial minorities are hugely disproportionately Democrats. So an enactment that is meant to limit Democratic participation has the overwhelming effect of limiting racial participation as well and racial clout of each person's vote.
1: I want to dig into something you mentioned earlier, which is that this decision is a culmination of several decades of rulings from both Justice Alito and the Chief Justice John Roberts that have weakened voting protections. Can you explain how this has been a long-term project of theirs?
2: Conservatives and members of the conservative legal movement believe that the country went too far in using race-based solutions to race-based problems. I think most of them would acknowledge the very overt ills of the segregation era and the aftermath of the segregation era, the way that poll taxes were used, the way literacy tests were used. They would say, however, that it has perpetuated a sort of thinking that is racial in nature, and it is not strictly colorblind. It's taking race into effect every time you redraw districts right now because of the Voting Rights Act. That has been a strong presumption on the part of Justice Alito and Chief Justice Roberts virtually since they joined the court in 2005 and 2006, respectively. In case by case, they have narrowed the force of the Voting Rights Act, and this case carries this to a new level.
1: That's Peter Canellos, author of Revenge for the 60s, Sam Alito and the Triumph of the Conservative Legal Movement. Thank you, Peter.
2: Thank you.
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0: San Diego to talk to the anchor man who made that city famous, Ron Burgundy himself. 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
2: I'm Louise Schiavone with these headlines. The makers of the abortion pill mifepristone have directly asked the U.S. Supreme Court to allow it to remain available through telemedicine. A federal appeals court ruled yesterday it must be prescribed in person, even in states where abortion is legal. Spirit Airlines' final flight landed at Dallas-Fort Worth International Airport today, abruptly ending 34 years of the financially troubled budget airline's operation. Other domestic airlines are stepping up for a limited time to help ticketed Spirit passengers. Early voting for Louisiana's primary election begins today, just days after the Supreme Court found the state's redrawn congressional map unconstitutional and the governor suspended the House races. I'm Louise Schiavone, NPR News, Washington.
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4: From NPR News, this is All Things Considered. I'm Emily Fang. Over the past 2 months, NPR journalists have covered the war in the Middle East from more than a half dozen countries.
5: We've come here with the permission of Hezbollah. An Israeli surveillance drone buzzes.
6: Yusuf Migdad, a 35-year-old father of four who tells NPR, "I live in the street, in a tent, like most people in Gaza."
7: Dual Israeli-U.S. citizen Ari Spitz lost two legs and an arm.
8: The Iranian government has been so intent at tracking down protesters and the doctors who treated them.
4: That last voice you heard was Duri Buskerin reporting from Turkey's border with Iran. Blocked from entering Iran itself, she has spoken with dozens of Iranians about their experiences since the war began more than 2 months ago.
8: Activists in Iran are struggling to get information out to the rest of the world.
4: Meanwhile, a team of NPR journalists has been reporting from southern Lebanon, where Israel has destroyed towns and villages and occupied a large section of the country. Israel says it is creating, quote, a buffer zone to keep Hezbollah from firing rockets or launching attacks into Israel.
5: The further we go, the more destruction from Israeli air and drone strikes we see. Rows of shops bombed out and blackened, tops blasted off high rises, whole buildings toppled to the ground.
4: That's Kat Lonsdorf reporting from Majd al-Zoun in southern Lebanon. Covering a war like this isn't easy, and it takes a whole team working both on the air and behind the scenes to bring you accurate, independent reporting from the front lines. So for this week's Reporter's Notebook, we wanted to speak with Kat and Duri about what it takes to get those stories out to the wider world. I started by asking Kat about how one even travels from the capital of Beirut in Lebanon to southern Lebanon, the area that Israel is occupying.
5: To get down there, it requires a lot of coordination. You can't just get in your car and drive down south and get to a lot of these places. You have to coordinate with the internal Lebanese security forces to let them know that you're going to be going, you know, as far south as you can. And then, you know, you're also coordinating with Hezbollah because Hezbollah largely controls a lot of these areas. And then this part of it is voluntary, but we are also coordinating with the UN peacekeepers here, who then will talk to the Israeli military for us to say, hey, there's a group of American journalists with NPR who are going to be in this location. They're going to be in this location telling the Israeli military that we're going to be present and asking them basically if it's safe for us to go to some of these locations.
9: This is even before you start your reporting.
5: Right. There's a lot of conversations that need to happen before you enter any of these more dangerous areas.
9: And I want to turn to you, Duri. You have just spent weeks in eastern Turkey, right next to the border with Iran. What was that like? Was it easy to find people who wanted to speak to you?
10: Not at all. A lot of these people were scared to talk to us because people who are in contact with foreign media in Iran right now are being hit with espionage charges. It's technically illegal to speak to foreign media if you're in Iran.
9: So how do you convince them to speak to you then? I would love to hear maybe some of the more unorthodox or colorful ways that you're finding people.
10: But you just have to ask a lot of different people. And we did that by going to the border and kind of trying to blend into the crowd, discreetly talk to people, share our business cards. At one point, when we were at the border, we realized that it was incredibly risky for us to actually approach people. We were told by other people that we spoke to that undercover officers from Iran had actually approached them later, asking about us, and that was the signal to us that it was not safe. We were putting people at risk, basically, by asking them to speak to us.
9: I may have heard a story, Duri, that you were using a dating app at one point to try to talk to people in a safe, private space away from prying Iranian government eyes.
10: Yes, that was kind of, it was the day after we, you know, were worried about putting people at risk, and we got back to the hotel and we were like, how are we going to talk to people? So we basically tried to match with every Persian speaker in our area. And immediately, you know, when we matched, that person would be told, I'm so sorry to do this way, but you're not talking to one person. You're talking to a team of journalists. We're here in Bonn trying to speak to Iranians about the war. And we realize this is very unorthodox. But actually, people were pretty cool. And we had some of our best interviews with people that we met that way. It's normally maybe not ethical to try and reach out to an interviewee in a place they're not expecting, like a dating app. But in our case, we needed to find a way to give people the chance to accept or decline an interview in a private place that was kind of away from any potential government oversight.
9: And to be clear, you were very upfront immediately that you were a journalist.
10: Oh, absolutely. I mean, there's no way to not do that.
9: Both of you are talking to people sometimes about the worst day of their lives, and you're seeing immense destruction in your case, Kat. You're talking about death. These are heavy topics, and I know you both handle these interviews delicately and with sensitivity, but I have to ask, how do you as the reporter deal with those emotions after the fact?
5: I think you really try to focus on the person you're talking to. It's their time to have emotions and feelings is kind of how I look at it. My time to kind of process it and have the feelings about it is on my own time. You know, after I've written the story or when I'm back in my hotel room and I just kind of take a quiet moment by myself and process that however I need to process that. Sometimes that's crying, quite honestly. Other times it's just kind of sitting in quiet. Sometimes it's like calling my partner, my family, my friends and telling them about what I've seen. You know, the number of times just in this trip here to Lebanon that I've watched pieces of bodies pulled out of the rubble in the last few weeks. It's more than I can count on one hand at this point. And that starts to take a toll after a while. It's hard.
9: I'm sure it's not possible to continuously disassociate forever. What about you, Duri?
10: I try to think about the fact that if I wasn't there, if I wasn't aware of it, it would still be happening. And I think that if you do it right, journalism can really help people find agency and find a voice and have their needs and their experiences heard and validated.
9: Speaking of voices on air, I realize the nature of our business means that there's a focus on the voice, the name of the reporter that gets on air, but there are dozens of people behind all of us. Our producers, our interpreters, our drivers, our security staff, often who are local to the country that's experiencing war, who are supporting us and helping us do our reporting. Tell us about that collaborative process. And I don't know if listeners realize, but NPR has that infrastructure, that teamwork set up across the Middle East, across multiple countries in Turkey, Egypt, Lebanon, Israel, and so on.
5: Oh my God, I will take any time to talk about our amazing team that we have in this part of the world who I've had the great honor of working with for, man, years now. You know, we're all in a group chat together on WhatsApp, and we're just constantly feeding each other news and what we're seeing in our different areas. And we have this giant team of producers, local, you know, producers who live in the place that they are texting us from, talking to us from, and are constantly feeding us the information they're seeing. And then we have all of the reporters and correspondents in that chat too, and editors, and everyone's looking at this chat. And it's such a collaborative effort. It's a hugely collaborative effort. And we're running ideas by each other, and we're running thoughts by each other. And I think that's such an important thing to know about how we report from these places, is it's not at all just me out here with a recorder wandering around. There's a huge team effort behind it.
10: When we're doing this kind of reporting, especially in countries in this part of the world, the passport that you hold can often determine your access to a story and your safety while reporting that story. So some of our colleagues cannot be named on air for their safety. They're at a disproportionate risk of being either harassed online or actually targeted by security forces. And it's so hard for me to not like name my colleagues on air right now, because they're just like the backbone of the work we do out here. And we would not be able to report these stories without their work and without the risk that they take.
4: That was Duri Buscarat in Istanbul, Turkey, and Kat Lonsdorf in Beirut.
10: Thank you for having us on.
5: Yeah, thanks so much.
4: Thank you both. Clothes sold in India haven't followed a standard size. Manufacturers often use data from American or British body size surveys and make their own tweaks. For a lot of Indians, this has felt like they don't wear the clothes, but rather the clothes wear them. A new government initiative has been trying to fix this. NPR's Omkar Kandekar reports from India's capital, New Delhi.
11: Nishkam Kaur runs a small sustainable clothes business in New Delhi. One winter afternoon, we went to a shopping mall in her neighborhood where she gave me a crash course in fast fashion. The men's collection, she says, has a problem.
12: Everything is narrow.
11: Most of them, she says, are built for a V-shaped man bod. Broad shoulders, narrow waist. And women's clothes, she says, they are mostly for super skinny or hourglass figures.
12: If an apple-shaped woman was to take this dress into the trial room, she would come out crying.
11: Gaur says most Indian women just aren't that shape, and nor is she.
12: When I went to a very big brand store 3-4 years ago, and I basically went to just purchase a pair of denims, that's when I realized that I tried different styles, different silhouettes of denims, and all of them had something or the other missing.
11: At the time, Gaur blamed herself.
12: I questioned my body. It's just me, you know, I've not been working out.
11: But when she began her own clothing company, she realized she wasn't the problem. It was a design problem. That's because until recently, manufacturers here did not have standardized data of Indian body types. They all design clothes differently. One brand's medium could be another's extra large.
13: Garment should not tell you I exist on your body. It should actually blend in you. Otherwise, you will keep knowing, oh, the skirt is a little too tight. Let me just pull it a little up. Let me pull it a little down.
11: That's Nupur Anand, Dean of the National Institute of Fashion Technology in New Delhi. She says a bad fit isn't just about aesthetics or functionality. It also has an economic cost. India's domestic apparel sector is worth more than $140 billion. But according to one major industry group, 30 to 40% of clothes sold on e-commerce platforms are returned because of size issues. To fix this, the Indian government tasked Anand's Institute to do a massive survey a few years ago. A team of designers and academics traveled across the country and studied more than 26,000 people. And the differences they found between a standard Western body and an Indian body were significant. This is Anand.
13: Our women have rounder bicep, they have a rounder thigh, rounder calf. The men, on the other hand, are leaner on the hip, on the thigh, on the calf, and on the bicep.
11: Earlier this year, the team published India Size, a set of charts that they say is the best approximation of the Indian body type. Anand says the data is also useful to design furniture and prosthetics for Indians. And while there are regional variations,
13: on an average, our size sets cover 87% of the population, which is pretty good.
11: Rahul Mehta, who heads the industry body Clothing Manufacturers Association of India, says he expects brands to start adopting the size charts in the next 2 years. But some have mixed feelings about the survey, like Rakhi Bhatnagar, a stylist who runs a popular Instagram channel on Indian wear. She says the idea that clothes should be standardized, that mainly started after India became a British colony in the 19th century. That's how, she says, Indians started wearing structured garments like shirts and trousers.
14: They wanted to mass produce things for profits and gains, which could not have been done with slower textiles and draping styles because they were all hand-loomed, slowly produced.
11: Bhatnagar says a lot of traditional clothes in India are size inclusive, like a sari or a dhoti, which adapts to one's body as it changes. And it's also sustainable.
14: On one hand, it's good that, you know, they have acknowledged Indian bodies do exist and they are different than US and UK bodies. But on the other hand, it's further going to fuel the already overflowing fast fashion industry.
11: Nishkam Kaur, who took us shopping, says, if done right, women would have a better chance of feeling amazing in their clothes and in their bodies.
12: They would just look at themselves in the mirror and they would be like, I am going to step out of this room and I'm going to rock the world.
11: Omkar Khandekar, NPR News, New Delhi.

0: This is All Things Considered from NPR News. There aren't many areas of consensus between Democrats and Republicans, and certainly not many policy issues that former President Biden and President Trump agree on. But one rare example is U.S. policy towards Chinese electric vehicles. President Biden imposed a 100% tariff on them about 2 years ago when he was in office.
1: Because we're not going to let China flood our market, making it impossible for American auto manufacturers to compete fairly.
0: And President Trump spoke about the same issue earlier last month in an interview on Fox News.
2: We don't have any Chinese cars in our country because they would have destroyed General Motors, Ford. They would have destroyed these companies if they did it.
0: Joining us now from Michigan is Wall Street Journal reporter Ryan Felton, who has been writing about these Chinese vehicles that are nonetheless already making their way into the U.S. Welcome to the program, Ryan.
3: Thanks so much for having me.
0: So why is there so much consensus across both parties in the U.S. on preventing Chinese EVs from entering the U.S. market?
3: The issue itself is kind of broken down into a couple camps, one being a national security issue where there's this concern that these cars can drive around, collect up a bunch of data from just the drivers themselves down to, you know, what if these cars are traveling past military bases and other sensitive locations. And then the other side of it is the economic argument, where these cars, if they came in, there's a threat of market share from the automakers who are already here being lost and potential job losses that could result from that.
0: Right. These cars made in China are often much cheaper than EVs sold in the U.S. And I'm a longtime China reporter, and so I know that some of these cars are quite advanced, the ones that are being made by Chinese companies. How did Chinese companies leap so far ahead on electric vehicles in a pretty short period of time?
3: To boil it down, they had many, many years in working locally in China through joint ventures with American counterparts to make cars for the local market. So they learned a lot about just the process of how to make a car. But then, you know, I'd say probably in the last 5-10 years, they really ramped up with all the other stuff that's good at making good software that is intuitive, that people enjoy using and are comfortable using, and reshaping the idea of a vehicle.
0: And despite U.S. efforts, there are, as you write, some Chinese EVs that are already cruising down American roads. How is that happening?
3: It's sort of an interesting phenomenon because, you know, for decades we've allowed cross-border traffic between Mexico and Canada. But in this current moment, Chinese brands are in Mexico. There's dealers in border towns, you know, from San Diego all the way across to Texas that are selling these cars. And so you have folks who are dual citizens who do that sort of cross-border commuting. So there are these pockets of the country that are able to get a firsthand look at these cars that we can't buy right now.
0: Is it inevitable that Chinese EVs will eventually enter the U.S. market in a much bigger way?
3: I think a lot of executives are resigned to the idea that this is going to happen at some point. I think a couple striking things coming out of the Beijing auto show that I saw and took in was, even in this current political environment that is so across the board against the idea of Chinese car makers coming here, there's still a desire to try to figure out how to break in here. And I think that's why you have so many automaker executives who are resigned to the idea that it will one day happen.
0: Ryan Felton is a reporter for the Wall Street Journal, where he covers the automotive industry. Thanks, Ryan.
3: Thanks so much.
0: This is NPR News.
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8: I'm Louise Schiavone with these headlines. The Trump administration has announced a drawdown of 14% of U.S. forces stationed in Germany. That's 5,000 troops. The change follows President Trump's complaints that NATO has not stepped up to help the U.S. in the war in Iran. Seven tech companies have struck deals with the U.S. Department of Defense, allowing the Pentagon to use their artificial intelligence in its classified computer networks. They are Google, Microsoft, Amazon Web Services, NVIDIA, OpenAI, Reflection, and SpaceX. The EU says President Trump's intention to increase tariffs on European auto exports to 25% is, quote, unacceptable. I'm Louise Schiavone, NPR News, Washington.

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1: This is All Things Considered from NPR News. I'm Emily Fang. Plastic is woven into pretty much every part of our lives. In her new book, Plastic Inc., environmental journalist Beth Gardiner traces the history of how fossil fuel companies turned petrochemical waste into plastic gold and how it became so ubiquitous after World War II.
2: You see the industry kind of gaining this awareness that, number one, they're going to be able to ramp up production as they shift towards a peacetime economy. And number two, who are they going to sell all this plastic to? So it really sort of intersects with the world of marketing and advertising.
1: My colleague Emily Kwong spoke with Beth Gardiner recently about what else she learned about oil companies and the plastics industry, including the relationship of fracking with increased plastic production.
2: In fact, the American fracking boom, which has been going on for about 20 years now, has also driven an American plastic production boom. Because when you are pumping that methane gas, what we call natural gas, out of the ground used for heat and electricity generation, you also get byproducts, including a gas called ethane, which turns out to be really handy for producing polyethylene plastic.
3: Which is the most common type of plastic.
2: Yeah. The world's most common plastic. Mm-hmm. And I followed it back to the source. I went to Washington County, Pennsylvania. It is one of, if not the most heavily fracked counties in Pennsylvania, which is a major fracking state. And I visited the Bauer-Bjornsen family.

0: family whose children have all suffered a variety of health problems. And they've watched the landscape around them be changed by fracking. There are fires, sometimes from pipelines and waste ponds. There's problems with contaminated water. Yeah. The impacts are so much more widespread than you might imagine when you look at that plastic bottle in your hand, right?
1: Yeah. For a lot of people, the plastics problem can seem distinct from the climate change problem, but you argue that they are inextricably linked. Can you explain why?
0: First of all, plastic is made from oil and gas derivatives. And the very process of turning those derivatives into plastic is a very, very heat and pressure intensive process. It's conducted in these giant petrochemical plants that are massively energy hungry, and their emissions are enormous. A big plant outside of Pennsylvania that's new in the last few years was estimated to produce climate warming gases equivalent to almost 500,000 cars. We know that fossil fuels are a very volatile industry. The price goes up, the price goes down. It's often influenced by big geopolitical events. It's a hard industry to kind of keep the books in order, right? So if you have another revenue stream, you're getting that methane gas and you're selling it for whatever price you can get, but you also can now take what started out as a waste product, ethane, and sell it to make plastic. Well, in good times when the price of methane gas is high, you're just making more money. And in bad times when the price of methane tanks, that ethane can help keep your well pumping and keep your business going. So plastic as a revenue stream is helping to float the fossil fuel industry as it starts to be undersold by clean energy like solar and wind, electric vehicles and batteries. These are posing real economic challenges now to the oil and gas industry. So any additional source of money is a way to keep drilling.
1: You provide an example of this in the epilogue of your book. You talk about a teenage activist in Honolulu, Hawaii, Dyson Chi, who just got so frustrated by endlessly cleaning up the beach where he swims. He went to Honolulu City Council. What happened?
0: It's a really salient issue in Hawaii because of where the islands are located in relation to ocean currents. Their beaches just get carpeted with plastics that are washing up from, you know, literally thousands of miles away. This young high school student named Dyson Chi was really upset about that. The ocean was, you know, part of his life. It was very distressing to go there every time and see more plastic. So he got involved with activism. He started going to other high schools and talking to students. His mom would have to drive him because he was too young for a driver's license. And in 2019, they got a pretty landmark single-use plastics law passed in the City Council of Honolulu. And subsequently, all the other counties in Hawaii passed similar legislation.
1: Why do you think local law and the copycat effect in other counties is more effective than the state pathway?
0: I think when you talk to people about plastic, you do realize that it is something that so many people who are not even really necessarily super engaged in environmental issues otherwise are really upset about. And I think it's because it's such a tangible presence in our lives. And we feel so directly what it feels like to be constantly throwing all that packaging and wrapping and stuff into the trash. So I think it's something where individual citizens are often very concerned, and it's easier to kind of make your voice heard at the local level, whether it's a, you know, a city council or a county government or something like that. And we've seen that across the country.
1: That's Beth Gardner, the author of Plastic Inc. Thank you so much for joining us.
0: Thanks for having me.

0: Comedian Shen Wang has a way of taking the mundane moments of life and elevating them, punching them up for a laugh. Take this joke from his latest Netflix special about laying down on an old memory foam mattress.
1: It was the memory of somebody else. It was a vivid recollection. There was a unique emptiness created by a body that's not present, but clearly defined by the boundaries of their absence.
0: His laid-back style is something he's developed over more than 20 years of doing stand-up, and he's found great success writing for hit sitcoms and headlining his own comedy specials. The latest is called Purple, and I spoke about it with Shen Wang recently, and I began by asking him when he knows a joke is complete.
2: I think you just try to squeeze as much juice as you can out of every joke, and that means you find your the topic and the angle, and once you get the first punchline, you want to just keep tagging it with another punchline and another one, and if you can switch it up and find another angle, I mean, you just want to keep going and extract as much as you can from this one topic. I think basically you don't want to just be happy with one laugh. You know, once you got the momentum, just keep going and see where you can go with it. So I don't really know when it's done. I just keep trying and trying until it's like multiple laughs, and the payoff needs to be worth the setup. So the longer the setup, hopefully the bigger and longer the laughs are afterwards.
0: I noticed in Purple, your most recent special, it seems like you're thinking more about your health and your age. And for example, you make this joke about trying to go on the monkey bars and failing epically, which really speaks to me.
1: The other day, I took my niece to the playground. It's all good and fun until she started to struggle on the monkey bars. So I was like, well, let me show you how we do that. I found out I have lost my monkey bar powers.
0: Is health and aging something you're thinking about more these days?
2: Absolutely. You know, we're getting older. I'm in my mid-40s now, so very much aware of the preciousness of life. You know, we're at that point where, like, nothing is promised. People can pass now. It's happening. And so I do make it a point to try to be consciously healthy to a certain extent. You know, I still try to enjoy life, but that's definitely, you know, health and wellness is definitely on my mind. It's just something that I'm concerned with, so it's something that I'll bring into the act just because it's on my mind.
0: Mm-hmm. Some of your jokes speak to aspects of your Taiwanese-American identity. Mm-hmm. I lived in Taiwan for 2 years before moving back to the U.S.
2: Nice.
0: And your upbringing is in Houston, though. So you talk about growing up in an American home that never seemed to, for example, have enough good lighting.
1: I was close to having a good childhood. We just needed some lamps. That's an easy fix, but first-generation immigrants don't really prioritize vibes. They think ambiance is Jay-Z's wife.
0: Do you joke about how, as a first-generation Taiwanese immigrant family, your parents were really preoccupied with other things? Like, you have this joke about not being allowed to wear shoes at home.
2: Right.
0: So real. I get it. How does your heritage inform your comedy, your perspective, the jokes that you make?
2: I mean, I guess it's part of my personality that's being informed by, like, how I was raised. Might just be who I am. I think generally Taiwanese people, when I go back to visit Taiwan, it's very, like, they're just really kind people, very carefree and generous. And so that might be, like, partly why I'm the way that I am. You know, when you pursue a creative thing, they oftentimes say you should just, like, make or do what you want to see or consume, you know? And so the comedy that I enjoy, I like to try to spread joy and be uplifting.
0: I want to ask you about your look.
2: Sure.
0: You have long hair.
2: I have long hair.
0: Long, silky black hair.
2: Yes.
0: I ask because I think one of the things that your fans might like about your comedy is your vibe, and I feel like your vibe is really coded in your hair as well, that you're easygoing, and your look is part of that. Is there a connection between your look and your comedy?
2: I guess so. You know, it wasn't something that I did intentionally. As a matter of fact, when I started doing stand-up comedy 20-plus years ago, I had a very different approach to my look on stage. I was, like, clean cut. I had, you know, my glasses still, and I kind of had this idea that I wanted to be very nondescript when I got on stage. The audience is already going to see this is an Asian person, right? And I didn't want to give them too much more besides that. I didn't want to be distracting with tattoos or anything too revealing, or I just wanted to be almost a plain looking Asian person that you could kind of mistake for someone else, you know, for a coworker. I had people come up to me and be like, you know, you look just like my coworker or whatever. And I don't know if that's true or if that's just like them not being able to tell the difference between Asian people, but I wanted to kind of lean into that ambiguity, I guess. I just wanted to like kind of be, I wasn't trying to like have a specific look.
0: Did that change? Because I gotta say, you long hair on East Asians, it's not common.
2: Right. I mean, this happened during the pandemic. I just canceled my hair appointment. I had short hair up until the March 2020, I had short hair. And then for the next year or two, I just stopped getting my hair cut. And I started getting a lot of compliments on my hair. And when it came time to, like, you know, come back to regular life post-pandemic, I just decided maybe we should just keep it and see what happens. Mm. And it just kind of connected with the vibe and style of the comedy that I do. So it works for now. I don't know if it's going to last. This hairline does move. It's moving already, you know. I used to have a joke about receding hairlines and how the positive way to look at it is it's not hair loss, it's face gain. So there's more facial territory.
0: Side,
2: yeah. So I'm also open to letting it go when it's time to let it go. We'll see how it lines up with where the career is. You know, maybe at some point I'll want to retire and just be completely anonymous and I'll just cut my hair.
0: Maybe you'll go bald.
2: Maybe I'll go bald. It's very likely.
0: You have a joke about a purple toothbrush?
2: Yes.
1: The purple one is powerful. I only pick the purple one when I want to change the narrative. Sometimes you're not living your best life. You might have made a series of self-destructive decisions. Now you need to adjust your behavior according to your core values. Well, come on then, purple toothbrush. Let's ride. We got plaque and demons to vanquish.
0: What does that joke mean to you?
2: I mean, when it comes to the colors of different toothbrushes, you know, we all have our favorite colors. And when you're putting in thought to, like, which one I should pick for today, to me, purple is a special color. Like, there's a connection to royalty. It's a beautiful color. There's beautiful plants with purple flowers. You know, the joke is about enjoying small things in life. The opportunity to pick a new toothbrush with a different color and make it a moment to maybe propel a change in your life. Or just say, this is a fun little thing I can do right now. Pick a color that feels right. That's all. That's all it is. It's just a small little moment that we might not even think about, but it can be a small little tiny moment of joy that we can have. And I think I kind of got that from basically, you know, slowing down and paying attention to life. And I think there's a couple of things that happened in the last few years that like got me to this kind of state of mind. One was just having nieces and nephews and goddaughters and hanging out with kids with that sense of awe and wonder through which they enjoy and look at life.
0: Mm.
2: It's kind of like, you know how even if you don't feel great, if you smile, you can kind of make your mind think you're feeling better.
0: Like fake it till you make it, kind of.
2: Yeah, you can kind of fake it till you make it. And usually it's like you feel good, you smile. We now know that that pathway goes both ways and you can kind of feel better by just making your body look like you're having a better time. So if you just smile, it generally induces a sense of better feelings. I remember, you know, there was a point in my goddaughter's life where she loved going through a tunnel. You know, when you drive under a freeway or you go through a tunnel on the 5 or whatever.
0: Yep.
2: And it was just like, you know, so we would just celebrate. Every time we go through a little lapse of darkness, we'd be like, yay, tunnel. And that's not something we do
0: so
2: as adults.
0: Cute.
2: You know? Yeah, it's adorable. And I did it because I knew she'd enjoy it. But by doing it, you also start to enjoy it too.
0: Sheng Wang's new special, Purple, is streaming now on Netflix. Thank you.
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0: For Saturday, that's All Things Considered from NPR News. I'm Emily Fang. Thank you for listening, and we'll talk more tomorrow.
1: 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And from the Robert Wood Johnson Foundation, RWJF is a national philanthropy working toward a future where health is no longer a privilege, but a right. 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
12: Live from NPR News in Washington, I'm Louise Schiavone. President Trump says he's reviewing Iran's latest proposal to end the war there. The president was boarding Air Force One in Florida when he told reporters on the runway he planned he would review Iran's proposal on the flight. But on his Truth Social platform, the president said he was not optimistic it would be acceptable. Meanwhile, the president has announced a drawdown of 14% of U.S. forces stationed in Germany. That's 5,000 troops. The change follows President Trump's complaints that NATO has not stepped up to help the U.S. in the war in Iran. NPR's Rob Schmitz has more on Germany's reaction.
13: German Defense Minister Boris Pistorius called the Pentagon's move an expected one, adding that if Germany is to remain transatlantic, it must strengthen the European pillar within NATO. A spokesperson for NATO said it was working with the U.S. to understand the details of the troop withdrawal and that it underscored the need for Europe to invest more in defense. The Pentagon's announcement would still leave more than 30,000 U.S. troops in Germany, reversing a buildup that began under President Joe Biden. Germany is undergoing an historic defense buildup and investment in response to Russia's invasion of Ukraine more than 4 years ago. Rob Schmitz, NPR News. Berlin.
12: The trial over OpenAI's future continues next week, pitting Elon Musk against the artificial intelligence company he helped start and its CEO, Sam Altman. NPR's John Ruwitch has details.
14: Elon Musk of Tesla and SpaceX fame says OpenAI lost its way. It was founded as a nonprofit to create AI for the benefit of humanity, but he argues that a for-profit arm designed to help raise money and attract talent has taken over. On the stand during week one, Musk's testimony got heated at times. He said Sam Altman and fellow founder Greg Brockman, quote, stole a charity and have enriched themselves. OpenAI argues that Musk left after a power struggle and launched this case out of sour grapes. He's since gone on to start his own for-profit AI company, which competes against OpenAI. And OpenAI lawyers say he even tried to poach its employees for Tesla while he was on the board. Altman is expected to testify in the coming days. John Ruwitch, NPR News, San Francisco.
12: Spirit Airlines landed its final flight.